0: Visitors around the world marvel at what our free system of free enterprise is built, while rising socialist, Marxist, Democrat candidates are trying to tear the system down. That's what they told you in their campaign speeches. That's what they want to do. They want to tear it down. House Republicans are standing in the gap. We are not going to let that happen.
1: That was House Speaker Mike Johnson earlier in the week. The speaker will join us with more on Tuesday's primary election. And as Congress looks ahead, lawmakers are preparing for another debate over reauthorizing the Foreign Intelligence Surveillance Act, while simultaneously laying the groundwork for a third reconciliation package that could shape the remainder of President Trump's legislative agenda. All that and more straight ahead on This Week on Capitol Hill.
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1: On Wednesday, President Trump abruptly canceled the White House signing ceremony for the 21st Century Road to Housing Act, saying he would sign the bill only if Congress first passed the Save America Act. Joining us now to discuss this and more, Congressman Marlon Stutzman. He's a member of the House Budget Committee. He represents the 3rd Congressional District of Indiana. Congressman Stutzman, welcome back to This Week on Capitol Hill.
3: Thank you, Tony. Great to be with you.
1: All right, before we get into kind of the political maneuvering here that the president undertook this week, explain for our viewers and listeners the 21st Century Road to Housing Act and how it addresses America's housing shortage and the high cost.
3: Yeah, well, Tony, as you know, the Biden era inflation really drove up the cost of housing, in some cases even doubled. And there's a demand for housing. You know, the country's growing. People are trying to move into, you know, either downsizing on one end of their life, or they're trying to move their family into a single family home. And this has been one of the top issues for us in financial services. And the president has had some priorities, too. One of those was to ban large investment firms from buying single family right. homes and driving up the prices. Mm-hmm. You know, oftentimes they go into these hot markets and they buy up these homes as investment and then get a good return, you know, as that economy grows. I have a bill in there that would require HUD and USDA to merge their regulations together. You know, if you go through a building a home, there's a lot of regulations that the builders have to deal with that slows down building, and time is money. And so it streamlines those two agencies. But there's also some pieces from the Senate side that caused us some consternation. Of course, it's more government handouts that we fought back against. It's a small fraction of the bill. It's a strong bipartisan bill. And I know that for us as Republicans, we've been focused on affordability in the country. And anytime that we can move regulations away from builders and make it more affordable for the American people, that's our goal.
1: And that's a big issue right now, where we see the cost of living has really stayed elevated.
3: Yeah.
1: And of course, with the price of fuel, gasoline, as a result of the oil spike, that's making everything costly. This is a kitchen table issue.
3: It is. And, you know, we've also focused on community banks and making it easier for small banks to lend in their local communities, because oftentimes the small banks get put into the category with the big banks. And, you know, there's big banks, they can handle regulation and with large, you know, accounting departments and, of course, legal departments. Small banks can't do that. So we're really trying to drive this back to Main Street to make it more affordable for housing.
1: So, bottom line, it's going to be easier for people to acquire a house.
3: It is. I mean, you know, and also brings the cost down. You know, whenever government regulates more, it drives the cost up. So that's what we really focused on here, is getting regulations down.
1: All right, let's talk about these competing priorities, because the president, I mean, ready to sign the bill. In fact, members were ready for the signing, and a Truth Social post said, not signing it because I want the Save Act, yeah. Save America Act, which is another priority for conservatives.
3: That's right.
1: Integrity of our election system. But is this necessarily the right approach?
3: Well, you know, I was walking over to the Capitol and had a meeting at the Speaker's office and was going to go to the bill signing right after that. And, of course, saw the staff there tearing everything back down. But you know what? President Trump has made his point to Congress over and over that the Save America Act is his priority. And he wants the Senate. Now, we've passed it in the House 3 times. In fact, Speaker Johnson said we're going to pass it a 4th time. And even if we have to try to find find a way through reconciliation to do it, which isn't as comprehensive as it should be. But the Senate just doesn't seem to be taking this as seriously. And there's four senators, Republican senators, that could vote for this that would pass the legislation, and they just refuse. So the president is using this as some leverage and saying, look, you guys want the housing bill. I'm willing to let that sit there until I get the Save America
4: Act. And for the benefit of our viewers and listeners that may not be familiar with the Save America Act, it is an election integrity issue.
3: Yes.
4: It does about seven different things. Primarily, it makes sure that you have to prove you're a citizen to register to vote, an American citizen.
3: Yeah.
4: Requires a picture ID to vote. It cleans up voter rolls and addresses mail-in balloting and provides some integrity issues that have been surrounding those mail-in ballots. So this is a common sense piece of legislation.
3: It really is. You know, we've got several problems. You know, in Indiana and in Louisiana, we have voter ID laws already.
4: Right, right.
3: But California, if there are 20 million illegals in this country, that is estimated, and those people are already counted into the census. So California already has a disproportionate advantage because they have more illegals than any other state that are being counted into the census and into the districts. Well, we're saying you have to prove that you're a citizen to vote, and when we keep getting pushback from the Democrats. And so the president knows, and I think every American knows, and this is an 80% issue that supports the Save America Act and election integrity.
4: I mean, I think it's roughly a little under half the states require, maybe 18, require voter ID picture ID to vote. But these are Republican states that are, you know, making sure that things are done legally. But as you pointed out, the blue states, which are often the, you know, sanctuary states,
3: yes,
4: or the homes to sanctuary cities where illegals come in, that tips sometimes national elections.
3: For sure.
4: And people don't realize, but a congressional race going one way or the other could actually tip the balance of control of Congress.
3: That's right. I mean, I'm in the House of Representatives, and we only have a 3-seat majority. Sometimes it's, you know, 4, sometimes it's 2. But it's a very tight majority. And if a state is letting illegals vote, like states like California, and all of a sudden they pick up a couple of extra seats because illegals are voting, that takes away the voice of the people in my state, in Indiana.
4: Right, exactly.
3: So that's why we have to have a fair and balanced approach.
4: So while we have individual states that set the guidelines, there are some national guidelines that need to be put in place that,
3: yes,
4: affect national elections, because it does impact the entire nation.
3: It absolutely does. And we want to be sure that it's just citizens voting. And again, polling shows 80% of Americans across the board, Republicans and Democrats, support voter integrity laws. And so this is a common piece of legislation.
4: A little less than a minute left. Are you optimistic this could happen? Get in place?
3: You know what? I wish I could be, but I really do have concerns because some of these Republicans, Mitch McConnell, Tom Tillis, and Lisa Murkowski, just seem like they want to really hold things up for the president on this one. And they're not thinking about the future of America and our voting laws. I do think that the 2020 election was an anomaly. Something was going on. Something was wrong. And President Trump is in the middle of all that. And that's why he wants to be sure that our elections are safe.
4: Congressman Marlon Stutzman, thanks so much for joining us. And let me wish you in advance, if I don't see you before, a wonderful 4th of July.
3: Yes, happy Independence Day. Great year for America this year.
4: Yes, it is. Something to celebrate.
3: Yeah.
4: All right, folks, stick with us. On the other side of the break, we're going to be joined by Rick Crawford, chairman of the House Permanent Select Committee on Intelligence, with the latest on the Middle East. So don't go anywhere.
5: Americans may not agree on much, but we agree on Social Security. 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
6: Pledge to protect Social Security at aarp.org/weearnedit. 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
7: 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The good news is Legal Tax Defense has been successfully negotiating with the IRS for more than 15 years. 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
4: Positive, encouraging K-Love.
5: And so it's a delicate balancing act when you know, you have, they're almost leaning on us to a large degree, and at the same time, trying to sort of shape the direction this is headed. So I think President Trump and his team has handled this all very well in threading this very small needle. But it still remains to be seen if the IRGC are going to blow this deal up, literally or figuratively, and we're going to end up back square one, at which point I think the Gulf State region, regional allies will probably have a different perspective.
6: Chairman Crawford, with that in mind, again, given your vantage point as the chairman of the House Intelligence Committee, what do you believe are the biggest obstacles that remain in reaching a stabilizing agreement with Iran that can provide peace in the region?
5: Well, unfortunately, I think what really drives the IRGC, this may not be a popular talking point, but the reality is I think they are the true believers in what amounts to a death cult. And we've been living with this for 47 years in the aftermath of the Islamic Revolution that was led by the IRGC in 1979, of the rise of the Ayatollah. And it all starts with death to America, death to Israel. And it's actually more an existential threat to Israel because they're right there. They're in the neighborhood. And we have the luxury of being, you know, geographically separated, but their ability to continue to make war in asymmetric ways and handle proxies, for example, Hezbollah and Hamas, complicates this deal. And so if IRGC says they're willing to come to the table and yet they're not willing to exert any control over Hezbollah or any of their other proxies, then it's probably not reasonable to think that we're going to have a stable environment in the Middle East. And so on the one hand, they might be saying the right things. On the other hand, they're doing the wrong things. And so that complicates the process. And again, I think as human beings, we start to run, start to lose patience with that behavior. And I don't really know where we go from here if we can't get this resolved with hope that IRGC can engage as honest brokers, but history suggests otherwise. So I don't hold a lot of hope for the IRGC as an entity that can be dealt with in a diplomatic fashion.
6: Well, Mr. Chairman, I appreciate that assessment because that's where I wanted to go. A final question on this front was Israel. If they're doing this now, I mean, Israel continues to face threats not only from Iran, but from their proxies. I mean, if they're doing it now, what confidence do we have that they won't do that after an agreement is reached?
5: Well, you're exactly right. And here's the other interesting thing that I think this is lost in all this is that the president of Lebanon is no fan of Hezbollah himself. I mean, he's basically asking for help from the United States because Hezbollah is making life difficult for Lebanon, a once great nation, beautiful country that has been hijacked by radical ideology and being fueled and funded by the mullahs in Iran. And the IRGC is primarily responsible for all of that. And so if we're engaging with the IRGC and they say, well, we're not going to stop engaging with Hezbollah, continuing to fund them, continuing to provide support, material support, moral support, and otherwise. But the condition is that the United States, you've got to get Israel on a leash. Hold on a sec. That's not even a remotely realistic proposition. Israel is a sovereign nation, and they're having missiles lobbed in to Tel Aviv and Jerusalem on the regular.
6: Right.
5: And telling them to stand down. I mean, That's not a reasonable approach. I think that if I were in Israel, I would want my prime minister to defend me.
6: Right, right.
5: And so I don't think that's a reasonable request. If they can't exercise some control over Hezbollah, how in the world do you think Israel is going to sit still and allow these attacks to continue?
6: Mr. Chairman, we've got to leave it there. Thanks so much for joining us. Always appreciate your insight on the issues. All right, folks, stick with us. More straight ahead.

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9: Welcome back to This Week on Capitol Hill. I'm Tony Perkins. Well, this week marked the fourth year anniversary of the Supreme Court's Dobbs decision overturning Roe v. Wade after nearly 50 years of prayer and political advocacy from the pro-life movement. But since that landmark ruling, the number of abortions in the U.S. has actually increased, largely due to the chemical abortion drug mifepristone. Well, a new Signal poll commissioned by the Family Research Council found that only 20% of Republicans are actually aware of this sobering news. Joining us now to discuss this is John Rogers, senior partner and pollster at Signal. John, welcome to This Week on Capitol Hill.
10: Tony, great to be with you.
9: So let's discuss this poll. Tell us what you found and what messages here.
6: Yeah, so we found in the poll, as you alluded to, that only 20% of Republicans are aware that the abortion rate has actually increased since 4 years ago. And just 16% of voters overall are aware that the abortion rate has increased since 2022. And what we found when we asked a follow-up question, and we framed the FDA policy, which allows chemical abortion drugs to be mailed into states without in-person physician oversight, we asked, does that make you more or less likely to vote for a Republican in the midterm election? And we found that 6% of Republican voters said that they would be less likely to vote for a Republican candidate in the November midterm election after hearing that news, which is, you know, it's kind of a troubling sign for the GOP when they're in an electorate in a midterm election where the generic ballot right now is D+5 favoring the Democratic Party.
9: So this was a policy put in place by the Biden administration to undermine the effect of Dobbs, but it's been retained by the Trump administration and most voters aren't aware of it.
6: That's right. That's right. But I do think conservatives are becoming more and more aware of it. And obviously the pro-life position for a long time was seeking to overturn Roe v. Wade. But really the ultimate goal is to have a culture of life. And so there's some disappointment there, realizing that the abortion rate has actually increased over the last 4 years.
9: Does this relate to your national voter trends poll that you conducted that actually shows a pretty significant drop among Catholic support for Republicans?
6: I think that plays into it, Tony. So what you're alluding to is we found when you compare to the beginning of President Trump's second term, right after the inauguration last year in February of 2025, you compare Catholics then until now, they have fallen off on the generic ballot for Republicans by 8 points. So nearly a double digit fall off for Republicans among Catholic voters.
9: 15% for the president.
6: Right, right. And so that
9: is that part of his dust up with the Pope that he had as well?
6: I don't know that I would say that. That could be playing some. I mean, there are multiple factors at play, right? Cost of living issues, right? But obviously, especially for weekly mass goers, they're strongly pro-life. And this is something that they are probably a little frustrated and disappointed at the lack of progress, you could call that, in D.C. on some of these issues.
9: But you uncovered in your national voter trend poll something that has been pretty consistent, and that is there is an enthusiasm gap between the parties.
6: That's right. So we found, we asked how motivated people were to vote in the November election. And among base Democratic voters, 82% of base Democratic voters said that they're extremely motivated to vote in the November midterm election. Among base Republican voters, it was only 69%. So that's a 13-point gap, right? And when you're facing a tough midterm election where the generic ballot already favors the Democrats D+5, you got to make sure that all of your base is there and that they're matching the enthusiasm on the Democrat side, and we're not seeing that yet.
9: But even the primaries has kind of borne that out, where we've seen a much stronger turnout in the primary elections among Democratic voters as opposed to Republicans.
6: Right. So in North Carolina, which had their primary in March, there were 200,000 more people, more Democrats who voted in their own primary than Republicans who voted on the Republican side in their primary election. And so this is a challenge for Republicans. It's a challenge for the GOP. I think it's a challenge for the president. And they need to kind of figure out a way to make sure to gin up the enthusiasm for the voters.
9: What's dampening that enthusiasm?
6: There are a couple of factors at play. I mean, part of it is that some of those voters feel like that the party has not addressed cost of living and inflation as much as they would like. Obviously, gas prices have been really elevated over the last couple of months. But as we talked about a second ago, even kind of knowing that the FDA policy has stayed in place that makes 6% of Republican voters less likely to vote, that may not sound like a lot, but if you're in a battleground state like North Carolina or Ohio or Georgia, you cannot afford a diminution of 6% of your base not turning out.
9: John, just a minute left, but this should be an ideal stage for Republicans with the 250th anniversary going into the July 4th celebration about what is great about America. I mean, this is an opportunity to cast a vision, is it not?
6: I think it's a great opportunity to cast a vision about what's great about this country. And fortunately, we found in the poll that we asked some questions related to the 250th anniversary, and we asked, how proud are you to be an American? We found that 72% of Republicans said they're extremely proud to be an American, but only 16% of Democrats. But, you know, there's some real headwinds that are facing the country right now, and voters are feeling that.
9: Wow. A lot of ground to catch up for Republicans over the next few months as they go into the primary elections. John, thanks so much for joining us. Appreciate it.
6: Great to be with you, Tony.
9: All right, folks, don't go anywhere because on the other side of the break, we're going to be joined by House Speaker Mike Johnson. Get his take on Tuesday's primary and the rise of socialist candidates in this country. What does that make for the future? All of that and more coming up right after we return.
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9: Welcome back to This Week on Capitol Hill. I'm Tony Perkins, your host. Well, joining us now is House Speaker Mike Johnson of Louisiana. Mr. Speaker, welcome.
16: Hey, Tony. Great to be with you.
9: Well, a more than usual turbulent week as the Road to Housing Act hit a speed bump with the president over the Save America Act. But it looks like there's a path forward.
16: There is. On a Thursday of this week, I went to the Oval Office and spent almost 4 hours with the president. And we, of course, talked about a number of items and topics. But one of them was this housing bill. It's really important policy, some great conservative wins that are included in what became a bipartisan, bicameral piece of legislation and fulfills many of the campaign promises that House Republicans made and, of course, the president himself made. Everybody knows that housing costs are too high. He's made the point that it has a lot to do with interest rates, as it does, of course, but it also has to do with the high cost of construction and all the other factors. And so in this legislation, we address all that, Tony. We bring down the cost of home ownership and bring it within the reach of more young families, hardworking families. And so great policy. We were happy to get it delivered. It took about 5 months to produce that legislation, and I'm glad now that it has a path to become law.
9: And Mr. Speaker, I know as a student of social sciences and studies that we know that there are two big things that happen for young couples. Number one, when they buy a home, they become generally more fiscally conservative. And then when they have children, they become more socially conservative. So this is a big deal for conservatives.
16: It is. And of course, it's a pro-family endeavor. It's how many people define the American dream. You know, home ownership is a big step. And sadly, Tony, over the last few years, because of the Biden-Harris administration and the record high inflation, et cetera, and all the other factors, the average age of a first time home buyer now is over 40 years old. It used to be late 20s or early 30s when people, you know, begin their families, begin their lives. So we've got to correct that. We're on path to do it now. This is great legislation, something all of us can celebrate.
9: All right. I want to switch gears. Domestic policies, political policies, socialist shakeup in New York. I saw you this week a little more animated than normal responding to Tuesday's primary.
16: Well, this is a wake-up call for the whole country, and I try to convey that in my press conferences and media appearances this week on Capitol Hill, because people need to understand this is not a game. This is, you and I say all the time, this is not our father's Democrat Party, our grandfather's Democrat Party. That party doesn't exist anymore, and it has been illustrated most recently by the elections in New York City and elsewhere around the country, where the radical communist Marxists are running for Congress and winning, Tony. The danger is that the energy, the excitement, the funding, the grassroots is on the side of the insurgent left. And they have disdain for America's founding principles. They don't want to preserve the republic. They want to tear it down to its foundations and create a communist utopia. This is serious stuff. And these people are going to be, they'll win the general election because these are deep blue districts. And they're going to be joining us here in the 120th Congress in January. And we're in a fight now to preserve the country, the ideals of this great experiment in self-governance. And communism is now on our very shores. This is serious stuff.
9: Well, and to speak to the strength of this movement, as you pointed out, these were, in some cases, incumbents that were taken out by these insurgents, which is a high bar to remove an incumbent, to defeat an incumbent in a primary. So your anticipation of the impact that this is going to have on the Democratic caucus in the House, I would think that this is going to fracture it even further.
16: The fracture is probably an understatement. I think this is a seismic earthquake kind of development. Remembering too that in these very contests that were decided this week in New York, the persons who lost, the incumbents who lost, those candidates were endorsed by Hakeem Jeffries, who is the top Democrat in the House. He's the leader here and their side. And it was a repudiation of him because Tony, a couple of these races were in his literal own backyard. I mean, one of these were elected in the Bronx. That's Hakeem Jeffries' home. So it demonstrated that the leader here, the Democrat establishment, is no longer able to defend the turf, even literally in their own backyards, and they can't possibly do it nationwide. So we're looking for more earthquakes in the upcoming election. Now, I do think it bodes very well for our side. I think we've been talking a lot about the contrast election. It is on vivid display now. This midterm election is about a contrast between common sense and crazy, and they give us new illustrations of crazy every day.
17: That will be very interesting to watch. Mr. Speaker, the House went home early this week because things were at a log jam over the SAVE Act. I think a way forward has been made available now. Congress will return next week. What's on the top of the agenda? I know you've got appropriations bills. FISA has expired. That reauthorization is necessary. Is that something that will be addressed next week?
16: Well, I certainly hope so. We do need to get that back on the books, so to speak, because this is how we protect Americans from terrorist attacks on the homeland. The reason we've not had another 9/11 is because right after that, Congress got their act together and they created this statute, which allows us, as the name implies, the Foreign Intelligence Surveillance Act, to surveil dangerous people and terrorist organizations who are seeking to do Americans harm. So it is a dangerous situation to not have that statute, fully enacted. And we've got to do that. The Democrats allowed it to expire because they're willing to try to make political points at the expense of endangering the American people. It's a serious crisis we're in, but we'll continue to move that forward as a priority and other things as well, like the National Defense Authorization Act and other key legislation that we have on tap. So there's much more left to do in this Congress, and we're going to work every day to accomplish that.
17: All right, Mr. Speaker, just about a minute left. One of the big things that people have been looking at, you've even talked about it yourself this week, as it relates to the SAVE Act and other measures, Reconciliation 3.0, is that a reality?
16: It is a reality. We're working on that very hard. That'll be a top priority next week as well. We've got to do that in July so we can get it to the Senate and get it passed. We passed the Save America Act 3 times in the House already. We'll do it a 4th time. This time, we'll put it on a reconciliation bill. And the reason that's so important is that's what allows you to get something through the Senate without the necessity of 60 votes. They can do it with 51. And we're going to call on all Republicans in the Senate to do the common sense thing that the American people demand and deserve, and that is ensure fair and free elections. And election security is of paramount importance. The president says it all day, every day. We do as well, and that's why we're standing behind it.
17: Was that music to the president's ears that you're attaching that to Reconciliation 3.0?
16: Yes, and we've talked about it in detail, how that's going to work and what the constraints are. I mean, nothing is a guarantee here, but we're going to work like warrior poets to get that delivered, Tony, because it's important.
17: All right, House Speaker Mike Johnson, thanks so much for joining us. Have a great weekend.
16: You got it. Thanks, Tony.
17: This is House Speaker Mike Johnson with a preview of what's to come next week. So I'm sure it'll be another busy week as the House will be the only chamber in session. The Senate is out until after the 4th of July, but the House will be busy working up to that big celebration of the 250th. Speaking of that, I've got some final thoughts on the other side of the break, so don't go anywhere.
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17: Welcome back to This Week on Capitol Hill. Well, this week, headlines were filled with reports of socialist candidates gaining ground in major American cities. 50 years ago, that would have been almost unimaginable. Today, however, socialism is becoming an increasingly influential force within the Democratic Party. Is this America's future? Not if we reclaim our past. As America celebrates its 250th anniversary, this is the perfect time to ask, what made America the freest, most prosperous nation in history? Looking back over the last 2.5 centuries, one would have to focus very narrowly on only a few indicators to deny that America has experienced extraordinary blessing. Despite undeniable cultural erosion in recent decades, our nation has enjoyed a level of peace, prosperity, liberty, and opportunity unparalleled in human history. So, what was the foundation of that blessing? Psalm 33:12 declares, "Blessed is the nation whose God is the Lord." Perhaps we can find the answer by revisiting the course set by America's founders. In fact, it reaches back before the founding itself. In 1630, John Winthrop described the Massachusetts Bay Colony as, quote, "a city upon a hill." He envisioned a people who understood they lived under a covenantal responsibility before God, a vision that profoundly shaped the character of the future nation. That same conviction appears in President George Washington's farewell address in 1796 when he wrote, "Of all of the dispositions and habits which lead to political prosperity, religion and morality are indispensable supports. And let us with caution indulge the supposition that morality can be maintained without religion. Can it be," he went on to write, "that providence has not connected the permanent felicity of a nation with its virtue?" What was Washington saying? He believed America's long-term happiness, prosperity, liberty, and security depended on the character of its people. A free nation can remain free only if it remains virtuous. Yet government cannot manufacture virtue. Laws may restrain evil, but they cannot transform the human heart. Virtue is cultivated as men and women submit themselves to God and are shaped by His Word. That brings us back to today's headlines. Socialism is not America's greatest problem. It is a symptom of a deeper spiritual and moral decline. Political movements rise and fall, but the endurance of a republic is ultimately determined by the character of its people. As America celebrates its 250th anniversary, we have an opportunity not merely to commemorate our history, but to recover the biblical foundation that made that history possible. If, as Washington observed, the permanent blessing of a nation is connected to its virtue, then America's renewal begins with the renewal of God's people. If you're concerned about America's future, I invite you to join me on a daily journey through the Book of Psalms this summer. There's no better place to cultivate grateful hearts, deepen our trust in God, and strengthen the biblical convictions that sustained those who came before us. As we thank God for His blessings on our nation, we'll also be restoring the biblical foundation for the generations that follow. If we want America to remain a nation blessed by God, we must first be a virtuous people, shaped by His Word. So I invite you to join me. Join me today by texting Bible to 67742. That's Bible to 67742, and join me as we read through the Book of Psalms this summer. And that, my friends, has been This Week on Capitol Hill.
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9: These words of Dr. Martin Luther King Jr. are among the most eloquent I've ever read on the subject of work. He said, "If a man is called to be a street sweeper, he should sweep streets even as Michelangelo painted, or Beethoven composed music, or Shakespeare wrote poetry. 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
14: To tell you about the Jubilee Singers, I'll have to take you back to a time after the Civil War. At that time, most former slaves weren't educated until a school named Fisk University opened. But some people didn't like the idea of former slaves learning, so even simply attending school could be a dangerous thing.
15: Benjamin! Everyone get down! Thomas, get away from that window!
16: It's just Nick. Nothing serious, thank the Lord.
14: And if the danger wasn't bad enough, the school was also in a financial crisis. Principal Spence was worried.
15: The bill collectors are constantly at my door.
14: The treasurer, George White, had an idea.
18: I believe it would do much for morale if we were to create a choir.
14: After one of their practices ended, the choir members began singing songs that White had never heard before.
16: It's one of the songs we grew up with. We call them spiritual songs.
14: But even while the choir improved, the financial crisis continued.
18: I recommend that we take the choir on a tour.
15: Impossible!
18: They may be able to generate funds.
15: We simply cannot afford to support a tour, Mr. White. We can't even support ourselves.
14: Mr. White became certain that a choir tour was God's instrument of provision to save the school. In fact, he believed that the choir was Fisk University's only hope of survival.
30: I've never heard this story.
31: And to think a bunch of kids did all of this to save a place of learning.
30: Yeah. So what happened? Did they succeed?
32: Let's not get ahead of the story.
31: Olivia, I'll bet you're the kind that reads the last page of the book first, ain't you?
30: No. Well, maybe sometimes.
31: Yeah, I thought so.
14: Weeks passed, and Mr. White continued working with the choir, preparing them for the opportunity that he believed would someday come. While the singers were incredibly talented, White knew that they could be even better and would accept nothing less than their best efforts.

0: Good. But you need to open your mouths wider when you sing. More air. You should be able to fit your finger between your teeth. And listen. Not to what's happening outside, but to one another. You must blend in perfect harmony. No voice should be heard above another.
1: Except for mine, of course. Voices like mine are scarce as hen's teeth.
2: Mm-hmm, or as obnoxious as a hen's cackle.
0: Well, you're all still a bit rough around the edges. But I'm sure you'll get there in time.
3: In time? In time for what?
0: For our concert at the Memphis Greenlaw Opera House. Next weekend.
4: Oh, what?
5: But I thought Mr. Spence wouldn't approve our concerts.
0: Oh, he wouldn't approve funding a tour, Ella. He doesn't have to. We're only traveling to Memphis. I'll pay for that myself.
5: Really, Mr. White? But we've only rehearsed sections of the one cantata. We're nowhere near to being ready for a concert.
0: The sections we know of that cantata, along with your spiritual songs, will fill our schedule perfectly. I've chosen everything we've rehearsed specifically for such an opportunity. And, something's wrong. What is it? Speak up.
6: It's only that. Well, I'm sorry, Mr. White, but we aren't going to sing our plantation songs for any crowd.
0: What? What do you mean? They're beautiful. People will be touched by them.
6: That may be, sir, but we ain't going to sing them.
0: Why in heaven's name not?
5: Those are our songs, Mr. White. They're personal. Our parents sang them and their parents. They're about unhappy times. Times that no white audience can understand.
0: Which is the best reason to share the songs with others. To help them know what you and your parents endure.
5: I'm sorry, sir. We'll sing your cantata, but we won't sing our slave songs.
0: Do all of you agree?
7: Yes.
6: Sorry, sir, but yes.
0: Very well, then. We'll sing the cantata. But I think keeping these songs shut up is a mistake. The world should hear them.
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11: If no one else is going to say it, I will. That concert was a colossal failure.
0: Oh, I'm sure the people enjoyed it very much.
1: Those that came. And not many did. I've seen more people in a bathtub.
6: How much money did they give?
0: Not enough to cover our expenses, Phoebe. But it's a beginning. Things will get better the more people hear about us.
5: Oh, if we can afford more concerts.
0: Let me worry about that.
12: Well, what have we here, Matthews?
13: Well, it looks like a scraggly group of slaves all dressed up like minstrels. Except they don't need to rub no shoe polish on their faces.
12: Are you sure? Maybe they're just good at makeup.
13: Well, let's find out. How about you, boy? You really black? Oh, must be. It don't rub off.
0: Gentlemen, I'd be grateful if you would move on. There's no reason to cause trouble.
12: Well, what if I enjoy trouble? Who's going to be the one to stop me from enjoying a little trouble? You, black boy?
3: No, sir.
12: Not even if I do.
0: Oh, stop it. Move on before I summon the constable.
13: Oh, don't he use nice words, Stevens?
12: Seems uppity to me. He must be the Yankee we read about on the flyer. The one taking these animals out of their cages.
0: You, sir, are a highly offensive fellow. No Christian gentleman would behave in such a manner.
13: Well, that's fine, because I ain't one of them.
12: Well, let's put these colors to good use. If they won't work our fields anymore, they can at least stretch our rope.
13: Waste of a rope. I know. Since they came all this way to sing, let's have them sing for us. How about it? Let's have a song from the colored choir.
4: No.
13: Listen to me, Yank. You'll tell them to sing or I'll slice you like a Christmas ham.
3: Put the knife away, mister. We'll sing.
4: No, Thomas.
1: Listen here, Mr. White. I believe the Lord will be happy for us to sing to these two men.
13: Well, that's more like it.
4: I will not cower.
3: You've never been a slave.
1: Besides, we're not cowering. We're singing. Come on, in formation. You start, Ella, from your heart.
5: I'll do it from my heart, but not for them. I'll do it for Mr. White.
1: Then stop your dawdling and sing.

0: Well, now, that was right nice. Very nice indeed.
1: Yeah, not bad for a bunch of savages.
0: Mind yourself, Matthews. Show some respect.
1: Respect? What's gotten into you? It was a song, not even a good one.
0: And you've got a tin ear.
1: Oh, you're full of drink. Let's get out of here.
0: No, you go.
1: Suit yourself. Get out of my way. Fool gets a little drink in him.
0: I'm sorry about the ruckus. I shouldn't drink so much. It makes me mean. But I swear, I had never heard a song that hit me over the head as hard as that one did. Reminded me of my mama singing to me when I was a boy. Will you sing another? I have money. I'll pay.
2: It's not my decision.
3: We'll sing another, mister. But we'll do it because we're free to do it.
4: Mm-hmm. Amen.
3: Go down, Moses, everyone.
4: Okay.

Over the next few months, the group sang in nearby cities, sometimes to larger audiences, but usually to smaller ones. They brought in some money, but rarely enough to cover their expenses. Then, one day, while the choir was practicing,

0: Ah, that was very good. I think people will enjoy it very much.
1: Mr. White, a word, if you please.
0: Well, not everyone, perhaps. Excuse me. Yes, Principal Spence, what can I do for you?
1: I see you're practicing with the choir.
0: Yes, sir. I know you have a little regard for what we're trying to accomplish, but it has cost the university nothing.
1: That's not my point. I was moved deeply by their singing. You've done a fine job.
0: Well, thank you, then.
1: Well, I've just received a notice from the bank holding our mortgage. They're giving us 6 months to pay off our loan.
0: 6 months? Oh, that's impossible. I've exhausted every source of income I know of.
1: As have I. My wife wonders whether or not I should resign. Perhaps I might be able to accomplish some good elsewhere. But I do feel bound to this place. Many of the students have joined in our prayer meetings and have become Christians. I have great hopes that some may even become missionaries.

0: When the world is just too much, turn it off and turn on positive, encouraging K-Love.
1: I'm gonna praise.
0: K-Love on.
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4: But life brings us interesting contrasts. While we've enjoyed this spectacular musical performance, news of a most calamitous nature has been brought to my attention. Our brothers and sisters in Chicago are under siege. A huge fire now sweeps across the city, destroying everything in its wake. I understand that over 200 people are dead, thousands of homes razed to the ground, and more people than can be counted are without homes. Friends, we are duty-bound to help in their recovery. Who here will give to their need?
5: Pastor, although the Lord knows we need it, we'd like to give the proceeds from tonight's concert to the victims of the fire.
4: That is generous. Very generous indeed, Mr. White. On their behalf, I thank you. Who else?
6: No money again. No meal again. I'm so hungry, my ribs are sticking to my backbone.
7: Perhaps this hotel will provide a meal.
8: Assuming they have rooms for us.
7: Well, it looks empty enough.
6: Not as empty as my stomach.
9: Wait here. I'll go in and check.
10: Yes? What may I do for you?
9: Do you have any rooms available?
10: All but one, and that's where I'm bunked. Just yourself, then?
9: No, I'll require three rooms for myself and my companions outside.
10: Companions? That bunch out there yours?
9: They are. The men will stay in one room, the ladies in another. I'll require a room for myself.
10: You can stay all right, but I have no place for them.
9: But you just said all of your rooms are open.
10: Not for them, they ain't. You want a room or not?
9: We're all together.
10: Then you can all leave.
9: With pleasure. No rooms.
7: What? None at all?
9: No. Perhaps the place next door.
11: Such indignities were common during their travels. Most hotels would not accommodate them, and those that did often housed them in basements and back rooms and fed them during off hours so their other guests wouldn't complain. Still, they pressed on faithfully, committing themselves to Him who would not fail them. What they didn't know was that the most difficult days were still ahead.
12: The difficulties of the Jubilee Singers remind me of another group of former slaves who left their home to journey to unknown places. In the Old Testament, God led the Israelites into a new homeland. God had promised it to them, but that didn't make them less fearful about going. So God told His people in Joshua 1:9, "Have I not commanded you? Be strong and courageous. Do not be terrified. Do not be discouraged, for the Lord your God will be with you wherever you go." What will happen to the singers on the tour? Be sure to keep listening to find out. You can learn more about today's adventure, the Jubilee Singers, on our website at witsend.org. 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The Jubilee Singers was written by Dave Arnold, with sound design by Jonathan Crow, and music by John Campbell. Our cast included Michael Goff, O.G. Banks, Nico Posey, and Gary Leroy Gray. And I'm Chris, hoping you'll join us again next time for more Adventures in Odyssey.

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20: Good evening and welcome to the Let the Bible Speak program, sponsored by the Church of Christ in Roxbury at 81 Walnut Avenue in Roxbury, Massachusetts. where we can be reached at area code 617-442-5826. Again, that is area code 617-442-5826. The Church of Christ in Roxbury is a Bible-believing church where we speak where the Bible speaks and is silent where the Bible is silent. We call Bible things by Bible names and do Bible things in Bible ways. We are a friendly, Christ-centered, Bible-believing church made up of good people trying to do good things for the Lord. The Church of Christ in Roxbury is a Bible-believing church. It is a church where God is glorified, the souls of people are edified, His word is magnified, and the truth is sanctified. We extend to you the invitation to attend one or all of our congregational services. Our Sunday morning Bible classes for all ages begins at 9:30 a.m. Our Sunday morning worship begins at 10:30 a.m. We also sponsor a Wednesday night Bible class for all ages, and that begins at 6:30. Our mailing address is Let the Bible Speak, 81 Walnut Avenue, Roxbury, Massachusetts. And so, after our next hymn, we encourage you to take another spiritual journey down those enlightened paths of God's inspired word, which leads the souls of men to eternal salvation.

Good evening, everybody. We welcome you again. And this evening, we're going to start a look at Matthew 28, verses 19 through 20. So I would encourage you to open your Bibles to Matthew 28, verses 19 through 20, and get comfortable with the subject of unmindful of evangelizing.

Ah, sinner man, where are you going to run to? Jesus commanded in Matthew 28 and verse 19-20, go ye therefore and teach all nations. In Mark's account, Jesus says, go ye into all the world and preach the gospel to every creature. Mark 16:15-16. According to Luke, Jesus told his apostles that they would preach in his name among all nations, beginning at Jerusalem. Luke 24:45-49. Their fulfillment of their charge was begun on Pentecost and continued with daily proclamation of the gospel both publicly and from house to house. When persecution drove the disciples from their homes, they preached the word wherever they went. Have we today, as Christians, lost the spirit of evangelism? I say that it is therefore no mere coincidence that the book of Acts records that the number of disciples multiplied with daily additions to the Church of Christ. Approximately 25 years after Pentecost, the Apostle Paul declared that the gospel was preached to every creature which is under heaven. Colossians 1:23. The early church was mindful of evangelizing. They were bold and zealous in teaching the truth. They were uncompromising. They talked to people about the gospel everywhere, in their homes, in the marketplaces, in the temple. Oh, how impressive and inspiring it is to read of their diligence, their courage, and their boldness. The church was mindful, that is, the body of believers were mindful of evangelizing everyone, from the preacher to the elder, the deacons, and the members. They all had the responsibility to go out and to evangelize and to preach the good news, the death, burial, resurrection of Jesus Christ. The church was not timid. The church was bold, even daring. Members confronted lost neighbors. The church believed strongly in the oneness of the church and the rightness of their message about salvation, and they talked it with firm conviction. In their conviction and boldness, some of them were offensive to their friends and relatives. They did not intend to be unkind or offensive, but their aggressiveness did offend some people. As a result, a lot of people became prejudiced against the Church of Christ. And the common inflammatory charge against us was that we believed that we were the only ones going to heaven, and the church grew. Now, in the foregoing observation, I am not defending any unkindness or mean spirit by anyone at any time. However, do not overlook the important point. During those days, notwithstanding the fact that a few were not tactful and diplomatic, the church was growing. The church grew because of the evangelistic zeal and plain preaching that characterized the Lord's body. However, that evangelistic zeal waned, and we have grown very little since then. But why? What happened? Seeing what some perceived to be a mean spirit, many in the church began to back off from the offensive ways, quote unquote, of the past. In a quest for a non-offensive image and trying not to appear so narrow-minded in a broad world, many backed off from all confrontations with religious neighbors. The result was being unmindful of evangelizing. Also, another change began to take place in the church that should be factored in. We began to shift our focus to meeting the needs of the church members, and we began to place more emphasis upon human relationships, mental health, being a single Christian, overcoming grief, building strong families, etc., etc. Now, make no mistake about it. Those things are not wrong within themselves, but in our emphasis upon those things, could it be that we have become so self-serving that we have neglected evangelism?
We have developed some great programs, and we have conducted some wonderful activities for the various age groups with something for everyone. We are busy as a congregation, but the fact is that most of our programs and activities are for us and have very little, if anything, to do with the spread of the gospel. Meanwhile, our friends and our neighbors and our family members are lost, dying without hope. When you consider the success that the church had in spreading the gospel in the first century, you have to wonder why we are not more evangelistic today. Is it not because of more difficult circumstances? Think of preaching to the Jews in the synagogue. Think of teaching the Greeks in immoral Corinth or adulterous Athens. They were arrested. They were stoned and killed. No, we do not face more difficult circumstances than they did. It is not because of poorer methods. Never have more or better methods or aids been available than those available to us today. They did what they did without television, the internet, radio, and the ease of travel that we have today. They did not even have the printed page to aid them. No, our failure to evangelize is not the lack of effective methods. It's not because of wealth. We are far more affluent than were the Christians of the first century. In comparison to them, we would have to say that our failure to evangelize in the fashion that they did is not a lack of resources. So then what hinders us? Why are we not more evangelistic? Why are we not growing or very stagnant in our growth? Why do the waters of our baptistries go unstirred for days and even weeks, and sometimes, sadly enough, even months? Well, here are what I believe to be some real reasons that we are not more evangelistic. One of the reasons is because of a lack of conviction about the scriptures. The influence of relativism has led many to believe that there is no absolute truth. And if there is no absolute truth, evangelism is needless because everyone is right, regardless of what he believes, and no one needs to be converted. If we do not believe in the authority of the scriptures, we have no legitimate motivation to evangelize. Note that the Bible teaches emphatically the inspiration and authority of the scriptures. We see this in 2 Timothy 3:16 through 17, John 17:17, Galatians 1:8-9, and 2 John 9:11. Another reason could be a lack of conviction about the church. Through the influences of false teachers and not wanting to appear to be so judgmental or narrow-minded, many of us have decided that the Church of Christ is no different from any other religious group. The church is regarded as just another denomination, in our pluralistic society has conditioned us to feel that that is how we should think. And if we do not believe in the distinctiveness of the Church of Christ, we have no valid reason to evangelize because our neighbors would be all right, regardless of what they believe or their religious group to which they belong. But note, the Bible clearly teaches the oneness and the distinctiveness of the church. In Matthew 16, and verse 18, and then in Ephesians 1, 22 and 23, and in Ephesians chapter 4, verse 4, and as well in the same book of Ephesians, chapter 5, verse 23. I encourage you to read these scriptures. And how about a lack of conviction about the lost? At the heart and core of our being, so unmindful of evangelizing, is the way we view people who have not believed and obeyed the gospel. Many of us simply do not believe that people are lost. Instead, we have concluded that God's grace covers anyone who is sincere and does what he believes is right.
One thing that has no doubt produced that conclusion is the worldly mindset that no one has the right to judge another person. And therefore, who are you to say that another person is living in sin? Well, dearly beloved, if we do not believe that people who have not believed and obeyed the gospel are lost, we will have and we do not have a valid reason to evangelize. There are two reasons why we are not more concerned and more active in communicating to people who are lost the gospel. First, we are not convinced that they are lost if they do not obey the gospel. And second, we are not convinced that we are lost if we do not try to teach them. But I want you to note, the Bible teaches in unmistakable words that one must believe and obey the gospel in order to be saved. Again, we see this in Mark chapter 16 and verses 15 and 16. And then in 2 Thessalonians chapter 1, verses 7 through 9. Having considered these reasons why we are not more evangelistic, it is appropriate now to focus upon some reasons why we must and should be evangelistic. We must be evangelistic, dearly beloved, because of what we know as believers, as born again, as members of the Church of Christ. What we know places a great responsibility and an obligation upon us. What we know involves the souls of everyone in the whole world. Doesn't matter what color they are, what background they come from, what their materialistic or wealth is. Everyone needs the gospel. We know the truth about sin, Romans 3 and verse 23. In Romans 6 and verse 23, and Luke 13 verse 3. We know the truth about God's love, John 3:16. We know the truth about the grace of God in Ephesians 2:8-9. We know the truth about the church, Ephesians 4 verse 4, and Ephesians 5 verse 23. And that the church is made of the saved, Acts 2. Verse 47. We know the truth about salvation in Christ. Colossians chapter 1 and verses 13 and 14. And we know what puts one into Christ. Galatians 3 and verses 26 and 27. We know the truth about and how to obtain the remissions of sins. Acts 2 and verse 38. We know the truth about the judgment. Acts 17, verses 30 and 31. We know the fate of the unrighteous. 1 Corinthians, chapter 6, and verse 9. And we know the fate of the disobedient. 2 Thessalonians, chapter 1, verses 7 and 9. As long as there is just one person who does not know these truths, and as long as there are those who have not obeyed the gospel, we Christians must keep preaching and teaching the truth. We must be evangelistic, lest we know or have blood on our own hands. One of the most sobering and sobering passages in the entire Bible is Ezekiel chapter 3 and verses 17 and 18. There God told the prophet, Son of man, I have made thee a watchman unto the house of Israel. Therefore hear the word of my mouth, and give them warning from me. When I say unto the wicked, Thou shalt surely die, and thou givest him not warning, nor speakest to warn the wicked from his wicked way, to save his life, that the same wicked man shall die in his iniquity. But his blood, again, his blood will I inquire at thy hands. And then the Lord said, Yet if thou warn the wicked, and he turn from his wickedness, nor from the wicked way, he shall die in his iniquity, but thou, you, have delivered thy soul. Today we are messengers with the true message for the wicked, and we
shall give an account to God for our efforts to warn and teach them. We must be evangelistic because of compassion. We are disciples of Jesus, and we need to follow his example of compassion. Matthew recorded a defining moment in the earthly ministry of Jesus, saying, when he saw the multitudes, he was moved with compassion on them because they fainted and were scattered abroad as sheep having no shepherd. Then saith unto his disciple, the harvest truly is plentiful, but the laborers are few. Matthew 9, verses 36 and 37. If your doctor knew that you were dying with some disease and he had the medicine that could cure you, would you want him to tell you of your condition and offer the medicine to you? Of course you would. Well, if someone knew you were lost in sin and he had the medicine, which is the gospel, the cure to save you, would you want that person to care enough about you to tell you? Of course you would. If you was healed, headed or to eternal destruction, you'd want to at least try to warn you. Well, our Savior said, whatsoever you would that men should do to you, do ye even so to them. We must be evangelistic because of the gospel. The gospel has the power to transform every creature. It is the message of hope and salvation, and the Lord has placed that message into the hands of his disciples, you, the born again, the Christian, those in the body of Christ, with the charge to preach it to everyone. In a time when wickedness and ungodliness abound throughout the world, let us remember that we have the message that can and will make a difference in the life of everyone who believes and obeys. Today, the church builds large, beautiful buildings in which we worship and edify one another, and we build activity centers in which to eat and enjoy Christian fellowship. But what about our friends and neighbors who are lost? Could it be that in our comfortable facilities and our edifying programs, we have become numb to the condition of people around us? We can tire ourselves out by doing all kinds of good things, but if our energies do not include evangelizing lost people, we are simply not fulfilling God's purpose in our lives. Are you personally active in evangelizing, you who are born again? Are you talking to those whom you know and with whom you associate? Remember that evangelism is an individual responsibility. And as such, I invite you to say with me, evangelism begins with me. I pray that as a result of this gospel message, your hearts have been receptive and your spirits have been truly lifted as we have let the Bible speak its truths in love. Remember, friends, the Bible is explicit in what you must do to be saved. You must hear the word, Romans 10, 17. You must believe, have faith in him, Hebrews 11, 6. You must also repent of your sins, Luke 13, 3. You must confess with the mouth that Jesus is the Son of God, Romans 10, verses 9 through 10. And you must be baptized, buried in water, baptism. This is not the anointing of oil, the sprinkling of water. This is truly an immersion in water. Romans 6, verses 1 through 6, Acts 2, verse 38. And you must continue in the faith. Colossians 1, 12 through 23. 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Until next time, my friends, stay faithful, stay grateful, and please stay prayerful. May God bless you, and may he bless you real good. Good night. And God bless. He will be your water.

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5: 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How many of us, for example, would be where we are in our relationship to God today were it not for pain, suffering, hurt, loss, misunderstanding, rejection, disease, you name it. He uses all of that on our behalf. His ultimate goal, he says, is this. Romans 8:29. He has predestined us to be conformed to the likeness of his son. So you know what he's up to? 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
8: Should God cast away his people Israel? No, God will not cast away his people. On the contrary, God will save his people. I've been in Israel a couple of times, and one of the most wonderful things that you're able to say to those people over there is the fact that there's a great future for you. God is going to redeem this entire nation.
9: Welcome to Grace to You Weekend, the Bible teaching ministry of John MacArthur. I'm your host, Phil Johnson. With all of the turmoil in the Middle East these days, especially where the nation of Israel is concerned, perhaps a question has come into your mind. What is God's plan for Israel? How should we think about the promises God made to that nation in Scripture? And if you're a Christian, why do you need to know what God has in store for Israel? What's the practical value of that? Consider those questions with John MacArthur today as he continues his study, The Return and Reign of Jesus Christ.
10: So now, if you're able, turn in your Bible to Zechariah chapter 10 as John begins the lesson.
8: The entire 11th chapter of Romans deals with the question that is introduced in the first verse of that chapter. And the question is, has God cast off his people Israel? That's a very vital question. That's a question that theologians are still discussing today. That's a question that is highly debated and heatedly discussed in theological seminaries and colleges around America and around the world. Has God cast off his people Israel? The next verse of the 11th chapter of Romans answers the question, and that is the second verse. And the second verse simply states the fact that God has not cast off his people Israel, that is the remotest possible thought. It says, God hath not cast away his people whom he foreknew. In other words, by the time you get to the 11th chapter of Romans, God is still dealing in the fulfillment of his promises to Israel. He has not set them aside. And from then, as you progress through the 11th chapter, Paul develops that particular thought. What is, in fact, God's plan for Israel? And it culminates in verse 26 of Romans 11, which says, "So all Israel shall be saved, as it is written, there shall come out of Zion the deliverer who shall turn away ungodliness from Jacob." Why is God going to fulfill that? "For this is my covenant unto them, when I shall take away their sins." And verse 29 says, "And the gifts and callings of God are without repentance." Should God cast away his people Israel? No, God will not cast away his people. On the contrary, verse 26 and following says God will save his people. I've been in Israel a couple of times, and one of the most wonderful things that you're able to say to those people over there is the fact that there's a great future for you. God is going to redeem this entire nation. God has not cast you off. And one of the reasons that America has been such a great friend of Israel is because of the Christian testimony of America. The Israelis know that there are many of us who believe in the restoration of Israel. They know that. There are many evangelical Christians who have made friends with the Israelis. So this is a promise that has not been negated. God is going to redeem the nation of Israel. In Isaiah chapter 59, and verse 20 and 21, we read concerning this same fulfillment, the same prophecy, "And the Redeemer shall come to Zion." That was quoted in Romans 11. "And unto those who turn from transgression in Jacob, saith the Lord. As for me, this is my covenant with them, says the Lord. My spirit that is upon thee, and my words which I have put in thy mouth, shall not depart out of thy mouth, nor out of the mouth of thy seed, nor out of the mouth of thy seed's seed, saith the Lord, from henceforth and forever." In other words, God says there is a forever plan for Israel. There is a forever message that will abide in Israel that culminates when the Redeemer comes to Zion. Now, three things that stand out in that prophecy should be taken note of. One, the Redeemer will come out of Zion. He will be Jewish. Two, he will turn ungodliness away from Jacob. Three, he will take away their sins. So there is coming the Redeemer who will turn them away from their ungodliness and forgive their sins, and that is salvation. This all comes under what Jeremiah calls the new covenant. The old covenant was a covenant of death. The new covenant is a covenant of life. And Israel will experience the new covenant according to Jeremiah 31 and verse 33. It says this, "But this shall be the covenant that I will make with the house of Israel. After those days, saith the Lord, I will put my law in their inward parts and write it in their hearts and will be their God, and they shall be my people. And they shall teach no more every man his neighbor and every man his brother, saying, Know the Lord, for they shall all know me, from the least of them to the greatest of them, saith the Lord, for I will forgive their iniquity and I will remember their sin no more." Now, when Israel is saved, what happens? What all is involved in their redemption? That is the theme of chapter 10. Just exactly what occurs? What are the constituent benefits of salvation? These features are the features that will really come to Israel in the day of their salvation. This is what you can tell any Jew, or any Gentile for that matter, about what God is going to do for Israel in the day when Jesus comes. Feature number one, and I'm going to jump into verse 4 for number one and then backtrack. Feature number one, the first thing Israel will receive is a divine redeemer. The divine redeemer. Verse 4. Out of him, and the him there refers back to its antecedent in verse 3, which is the house of Judah. So out of Judah came forth the corner. Out of him the nail. Out of him the battle bow. And out of him every oppressor together. Now let's go back and look at this verse. Zechariah reminds the people that the Messiah is coming, and he identifies him in this verse. Really, this is one of the richest messianic prophecies in the Old Testament, and it's not one that's studied very often, and yet it's just really loaded. In many of the former prophets, now you've heard of the former prophets and the latter prophets? You haven't heard of the former prophets and the latter prophets, okay? The former prophets are the prophets who prophesied prior to the Babylonian exile. The latter prophets are the prophets who prophesied after they came back from exile. Now, the former prophets had many things to say about the Messiah. Many things about what he would be and how he would look and how he would fulfill prophecy and so forth. Many of the things that were clearly stated in the former prophets are then picked up again by the latter prophets. Now, Zechariah, as a latter prophet after the exile, picks up three things about the Messiah that are from the former prophets. He calls the Messiah a cornerstone, a nail, and a battle bow. Now, these three things give us a tremendous insight into the Messiah. The first one is that he is called in Hebrew Pinach, and that means the cornerstone. Verse 4 calls him simply the corner. That's a messianic title. And in the former prophets, such as Isaiah 28:16, it says, "Therefore, thus saith the Lord God, behold, I lay in Zion for a foundation, a stone, a tested stone, a precious cornerstone, a sure foundation, and he that believeth shall not be ashamed." So Isaiah prophesied that he would be a stone, a tested stone, a precious stone, a cornerstone, a foundation stone. That has to be Jesus Christ. None other than Jesus Christ. And as you look at the New Testament, you find that Jesus Christ repeatedly is stated to be the cornerstone. In Romans 9, verse 32, it says, "They stumbled at the stumbling stone, as it is written, behold, I lay in Zion a stumbling stone and a rock of offense, and whosoever believeth on him shall not be ashamed." And it's clear that Paul is referring to Jesus Christ, who is the stumbling stone over which Israel stumbled. In 1 Corinthians chapter 1 and verse 23, "We preach Christ crucified, unto the Jews a stumbling stone." In Ephesians, the stone takes a little bit of a different approach, and in Ephesians 2:20 it says, "And you are built upon the foundation of the apostles and prophets, Jesus Christ himself being the chief cornerstone." So sometimes he is a stone of stumbling, and sometimes he is a cornerstone, and sometimes he is a precious stone. But that is a common Old Testament designation. Daniel chapter 2, verse 34 calls him a stone. In fact, Daniel calls him a stone cut out without hands, and he is the crushing stone that comes in judgment to destroy the Gentile world powers. So Jesus is a stone. The Messiah will be a stone. Here, it is not the crushing aspect that is emphasized. That's emphasized in other parts of the Bible, that he is a smiting rock. Matthew 21:44, a crushing stone of judgment. That is not the emphasis here. Zechariah says he is a cornerstone. He is a stone that holds up the walls. He is a supporting stone. He will give support and he will give stability. That's the idea. For the safety and stability of a building, almost everything depends on the foundation. Anybody who builds knows that. And what Zechariah is saying here is really the same thing. He is saying Christ is the one who will come and give stability to Israel, and that's the thing they've needed for so many centuries. Barron, David Barron, in his great commentary on Zechariah, says, "The great architect of the universe has purposed for himself from all eternity to raise out of frail, imperfect human materials a glorious temple for his own eternal habitation through the Spirit, which when completed shall show forth even more than the material temple of the universe to principalities and powers the infinite power and manifold wisdom of God. And in order to ensure that temple's eternal safety, he has bestowed great care on the foundation. He himself has laid it. And the tried and precious cornerstone which he has laid as the basis of this mystical structure is his own Son, who is perfected forevermore, against whom the gates of hell cannot prevail. And so we can say, let the storms rage and let infidelity assail and let men and devils do their utmost. When God sets Jesus as the cornerstone, the foundation stands sure. And we know that now, don't we? Because Christ is the cornerstone of the foundation of the church. And we have seen the church stand and weather the storm. And someday he'll become the cornerstone of Israel. You know, there's something else about this cornerstone concept that struck me as I was studying it. And that is that a cornerstone holds up two walls. It's in the corner. It holds up two walls. And without pushing the point too far, I think it's kind of interesting to realize that the cornerstone Christ holds up the two walls that make up the redeemed people, and that is the church and Israel. And where there used to be a wall between us, we now have a common cornerstone. And someday when Israel enters its kingdom, we'll enter it with Israel. And when we go into eternity, we'll go in together. And I dare say by the time we hit eternity, there won't be any way to tell us apart. In fact, for all those who know and love the Lord Jesus Christ today who are a part of Israel, they'll have to find a spot in both walls. He is the cornerstone for two people, and he will give stability and solidarity and foundation to Israel. That's the promise of God for them. The day is coming when you're going to get solidarity. The second thing that he calls this divine redeemer is the nail. Now, that's a most interesting term. In Hebrew, it refers to two kinds of nails in its use in the Old Testament. One is a tent stake. When they would put a tent up, they would run great pieces of rope out from the extremity of the tent on its outer part, and they would drive a stake into the ground to hold the tent. You've seen it at any tent you've ever seen. But the word not only has to do with a tent stake, but it is also used, and I'll show you where in a minute, to refer to the great nail that they drove into the middle post of the tent. Now, when they put up a tent in those days to live in their traveling, it was a big tent. It wasn't some little dinky pup tent. It was a big tent. And in the middle, they would have a pole almost like a ship's mast. And there weren't any walls to hang anything on, so the pole in the middle, into it was driven a big nail in which the valuable ornaments of the house were hung. Whatever glorious art displays were to be hung in the tent, they were hung on the nail driven into the post. Often, according to one writer that I was reading, the wealth of that entire family would be hung on that peg for the admiration of all who came in. Now, I really believe that that's precisely what God is going to do with Jesus Christ. It is possible that he's referring here to the idea that he's the nail to hold the tent of Israel together. But I think if we connect up with what else we find in the scripture about this nail concept, what God is really going to do is that God is going to make Christ the nail in the midst of his kingdom on which all the glory of the kingdom hangs. Do you see? That's the essence of the picture. If you go back to Zechariah 6:13, it says, "He shall build the temple of the Lord and bear the glory." In other words, Christ will build the temple, and within that temple, he will bear the glory. See? He will bear the glory. The glory will be hung on him. Full millennial splendor will be his. Let me give you another reason why I believe this is probably the meaning here. Look in your Bible at Isaiah 22. Isaiah 22. As one old preacher I heard said, "Turn to Isaiah." Isaiah 22, verse 23. Now watch this. And this is talking about, as so often we've told you, it's talking about a human fulfillment and then a future fulfillment in Christ. The human fulfillment of this prophecy is Eliakim. Eliakim was a very wonderful man, a very godly man. And Eliakim is the historical fulfillment, but Messiah is the ultimate. And verse 23, he says, and we'll go right to the messianic element, "I will fasten him like a nail in a sure place, and he shall be for a glorious throne to his father's house." Now watch 24. "And they shall hang on him all the glory of his father's house. The offspring in the issue, all vessels of small quantity, from the vessels of cups to the vessels of flagons." Chapter 10 again in Zechariah, we come to the third term to describe the Redeemer. He is called the battle bow. The battle bow. Now, the Lord has already given us indication of what this is. Go back to chapter 9, verse 13. When he judged the Greece, Antiochus Epiphanes, he says, I bent Judah for me, filled the bow with Ephraim, raised up thy sons, O Zion, against thy sons, O Greece, and made thee like the sword of a mighty man. There you can see God already pictured as if he is an archer pulling a bow. And here God is seen as the battle bow itself. He is a conqueror without equal. He is a warrior who will come and destroy the enemy. Read Revelation 19:11. He comes in power to conquer and destroy. So, the first part of their salvation is that they will receive the divine Redeemer, who is a cornerstone, nail, and battle bow. Now, the result of this is that every oppressor together shall be scattered. What the verse is saying actually in the Hebrew is that all oppressors will be put out together. Israel will no more be oppressed. The divine Redeemer will conquer the enemy. So, promise number one, in Israel's redemption, a divine Redeemer. Number two, divine reign, verse 1. A divine Redeemer and divine reign. Look at verse 1. Ask of the Lord rain in the time of the latter rain. So the Lord shall make bright clouds and give them showers of rain to everyone, grass in the field. Now, first of all, let's back up to verse 17 of chapter 9. When he's talking there about the kingdom and what it'll be like, he says, grain shall make the young men cheerful, and new wine shall make the maids cheerful, is implied. In other words, God is going to bring great harvests. Grain will flourish, grapes will flourish, and all you have to do is ask the Lord for it. Verse 1 of chapter 10. In the time of the latter rain, God is going to bring rain. Now, people have discussed whether this is literal rain. I think it is, yes, first of all, literal rain. I think in the time of the kingdom, God is going to make it rain in order that crops will flourish. Stuff is going to grow like it has never grown before. Now, I've been out on the desert outside of Jerusalem to the east, down to the Dead Sea a couple of times, and that is real desert. But when the Lord makes it rain, and I mean it is going to rain in the kingdom, watch what happens. Isaiah 35:1, and the wilderness and the solitary place shall be glad for them. This is when the kingdom comes. Now listen to the next one. And the desert shall rejoice and blossom like what? The rose. It shall blossom abundantly and rejoice even with joy and singing. The glory of Lebanon shall be given to it. And if you've ever been to Lebanon, Lebanon, before it was denuded so much, the only thing I can tell you about Lebanon is so fertile and so green and so lush, parts of it look like a Lake Arrowhead area. Incredibly beautiful area. And he says the desert is going to look like Lebanon, and it's going to look like Carmel, and it's going to look like Sharon, and the valley of Sharon is the coastal valley, which is so green and beautiful, and Carmel is the range of mountains that goes up the coast to the north that is so green and nice, and the desert is going to look like that. Well, in order for that to happen in the desert, folks, you're going to have some real rain. God is going to make it rain, real rain. And verse 6, the lame man's going to leap like a deer. The tongue of the dumb is going to sing, and in the wilderness, watch this, shall waters break out and streams in the desert, and the parched ground shall become a pool, and the thirsty land springs of water. In the habitation of jackals, where each lay, shall be grass with reeds and rushes. Water everywhere! It's going to be like a water field in the desert. Literal rain. But it's more than that. Because while the Bible always promises a literal kingdom, with literal rain and literal water and literal fields growing with literal crops, it also speaks of spiritual blessing outpoured on the people of God. It's a truth in and of itself, and it's also an illustration of a spiritual truth, that God is going to pour out the rain of marvelous blessing. In fact, in Hosea 6:1, come let us return to the Lord, for he's torn and he will heal. He has smitten, he will bind us up. And after 2 days he will revive us, and the third day he will raise us up, and we shall

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0: Hello, I'm David Jeremiah. As America marks 250 years, we thank God for this nation and for the freedom we enjoy. But we also remember that freedom is never free. It has always been purchased at a great cost. We honor the courage and sacrifice of those who gave greatly so that liberty could live on. And as we remember their sacrifice, we are reminded to cherish what we have been given, to live with gratitude, and to look to the Lord with humble hearts. May we never take these blessings for granted, and may God continue to watch over and give His grace to our nation.
1: 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Due to ongoing uncertainty surrounding overseas travel conditions and future international travel considerations, the Italy Unfiltered Tour has been canceled. As a result, the Italy Unfiltered Dream Vacation Sweepstakes has also been canceled and no prize will be awarded. We understand this may be disappointing and appreciate your interest and participation. Additional information regarding the cancellation is available on our station's website on the Contests and Sweepstakes page. 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

From our own studios in Halifax, Nova Scotia, Canada, this is the People's Gospel Hour, Tom Baker speaking. Today brings the fourth and final in this series of messages preached by Radio Pastor Perry F. Rockwood, Studies in Jeremiah No. 2. Today's message is entitled simply Jeremiah 14 and 15, but speaks of the prophet's faithful preaching to a very resistant people. Why not phone and invite a friend to listen in with you? Our loving and eternal Heavenly Father, truly, the spiritual conditions in our day are very similar to that in Jeremiah's day. We need revival. It's time for God to work and make men see their sin condition and need of a Savior. Bless today's message. In Jesus' name, amen. A warm welcome to our program. Please have your Bible open to the Gospel of Matthew chapter 12, for our Bible reading later in the program. That's the Gospel of Matthew, chapter 12.

Now it's Bible time. I'm reading today from the Gospel of Matthew, chapter 12, verses 14 to verse 30. Then the Pharisees went out and held a council against him, how they might destroy him. But when Jesus knew it, he withdrew himself from thence, and great multitudes followed him, and he healed them all, and charged them that they should not make him known, that it might be fulfilled which was spoken by Isaiah the prophet, saying, "Behold, my servant, whom I have chosen, my beloved, in whom my soul is well pleased. I will put my spirit upon him, and he shall show judgment to the Gentiles. He shall not strive, nor cry, neither shall any man hear his voice in the streets. A bruised reed shall he not break, and smoking flax shall he not quench, till he send forth judgment unto victory. And in his name shall the Gentiles trust." Then was brought unto him one possessed of the devil, blind and dumb, and he healed him, insomuch that the blind and dumb both spake and saw. And all the people were amazed, and said, "Is not this the son of David?" But when the Pharisees heard it, they said, "This fellow doth not cast out devils, but by Beelzebub, the prince of the devils." And Jesus knew their thoughts, and said unto them, "Every kingdom divided against itself is brought to desolation, and every city or host divided against itself shall not stand. And if Satan cast out Satan, he is divided against himself. How shall then his kingdom stand? And if I by Beelzebub cast out devils, by whom do your children cast them out? Therefore they shall be your judges. But if I cast out devils by the Spirit of God, then the kingdom of God is come unto you. Or else, how can one enter into a strong man's house and spoil his goods, except he first bind the strong man, and then he will spoil his house? He that is not with me is against me, and he that gathereth not with me scattereth abroad." May the Lord bless the reading of God's inspired, preserved, and infallible word.

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Proverbs 18:10. The name of the Lord is a strong tower. The righteous runneth into it and is safe. Could it be that your heart is troubled over the chaotic, uncertain situation our world is in today? Don't be troubled. Our God is still on the throne. He is still in full control. He is our surety. He's our stay. He's our rock. His name is our strong tower. He's watching over us, caring for us. We're His sheep, the people of His pasture. Strengthen yourself in the Lord. Free edition of the Gospel Standard is available upon request. 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Our United States address, The People's Gospel Hour, Post Office Box 55862, Boston, Massachusetts, 02205. Now, after a message and song, a message by Pastor Perry F. Rockwood.

0: Shall we pray? Heavenly Father, we're thankful today that God hears and answers prayer. We're thankful to be in the very presence of God through our wonderful high priest and mediator, the Lord Jesus Christ. Thank thee today for the precious, inspired, preserved word of God. We thank thee today for the working and power of the Holy Spirit. Oh, we're so thankful for our Savior, who is always with us from now until all eternity. We're thankful for that great salvation he wrought for us on Calvary's tree when he shed his precious blood for the remission of our sins. I pray thy blessing upon each one listening in. I think of those who are not well, those who are aged, those mourning the loss of loved ones, those who are lonely. And oh, Father, today I pray for homes and marriages, and I know it is not God's will that that marriage and home break up. I pray today for the many who are lost, the many who are on the way to hell, the many who are not yet ready to meet God. Father, draw them to thyself this day. I pray in Jesus' name, amen. We're studying the book of Jeremiah. We're on chapters 14 and 15 today. Although the people of Jeremiah's day were openly disobedient to God's word, they still professed to love him and continued to maintain a form of godliness. They confessed the name of the Lord, chapter 5, verse 2. They made sacrifices and offerings, chapter 6, verse 20. They trusted in their religion, chapter 7, verses 4 to 10. They considered themselves innocent before the Lord and worthy of his blessings, chapter 2, 35, chapter 8, 15. They thought themselves wise in the things of God, chapter 8, verse 8. This religious profession was a source of confusion to Jeremiah. Notice Jeremiah 14, 13 and 14. Then said I, Ah, Lord God, behold, the prophets say unto them, Ye shall not see the sword, neither shall ye have famine, but I will give you assured peace in this place. Then the Lord said unto me, The prophets prophesy lies in my name. Jeremiah's task was not easy. He had to preach God's word to a people who had already rejected it in their hearts. He had to point out their sins, and how people hate to be reminded of their sins. Jeremiah was not the most popular preacher in town. The people hardened their hearts against him. Chapter 1, verse 8, chapter 5, verse 3. They argued about the teaching and murmured against him. Chapter 18, 18. They hated him. Chapter 15, 10. Behind his back, they plotted against him, while to his face they continued to speak fair words. Chapter 12, verses 5 and 6. His ministry was so difficult that he was led to despair, cursing the very day of his birth. Chapter 20, verses 14 and 18. I remember a dear preacher in Pennsylvania, Alec Dunlop, now with the Lord, who took a strong stand against his church and religion and suffered for it. This is what he wrote. I have personally investigated the claims of my church and have found in common with many other unbiased investigators that this church is not my grandfather. In fact, it has no relationship at all with Jesus Christ, my Savior. If I found otherwise, I would not hesitate to embrace it. There would be no reason for me to do so. Life would be much easier for me. I would not suffer curses, threats, violence, damage to my car and property, and broken windows. I invite you to see our collection of rocks, hubcaps, monkey wrenches, railroad spikes, beer bottles, and other opposition weapons, because I stood for the truth of the Word of God as over against the false teaching of the church. From personal experience, I too know something of suffering for Jesus' sake. In 1947, I was brought up on trial by the Presbyterian Church in Canada, the Presbytery of Halifax, on the basis of four sermons I preached in 1946, the church sick unto death doctrinally, the church sick unto death ecumenically, the church sick unto death ecumenically at home, the church sick unto death ecumenically abroad. And at that trial, lasting all day from 10 in the morning till nearly 7 at night. They told me to burn my sermons, never again preach them or get out. And of course I got out. And oh, it's so good to have the liberty of the Word of God. If you'd like my testimony, write for my book, Triumph in God. My personal life story, Triumph in God. I'd be glad to send it to you. Today, there's very little preaching on sin and judgment and hell. When I started preaching, the prominent subjects from most pulpits were how to be saved and how to escape hell. Paul wrote the book of Romans to preach the gospel according to Romans 1:15. Yet he does not even mention forgiveness of sins until chapter 3. The first 2.5 chapters present the message of sin and judgment. Paul did not mention the love of God until chapter 5. The great emphasis today is centered on crowds and great citywide evangelistic campaigns and great movements today that are bringing about many, both men and women. And friends, that's not the ministry of the church today. But for all the money spent, what is really being done in the local churches for Christ? I remember reading Richard Cobol in his book, The Worldly Evangelicals. Page 58 writes, but a statistical analysis of 400 churches in two Here's Life cities suggests that the massive evangelistic thrust was quite ineffective in terms of actual church growth. In the two cities, about 29,000 phone calls were made. Almost 6,000 people had the four spiritual laws. 1,665 made a decision for Christ. Only 101 completed the Crusades follow-up Bible study programs, and only 55 people became members of a local church. Notice Jeremiah 14:17. Therefore, thou shalt say this word unto them. What a word. Let mine eyes run down with tears night and day, and let them not cease. For the virgin daughter of my people is broken with a great breach, with a very grievous blow. We don't weep much today for souls. We hardly believe there's a place called hell. We want to try to minimize the reality of the judgment of God. But here Jeremiah weeps as he delivers the message to the people, the message that God wanted the people to know that his heart was also breaking for them. Jeremiah was expressing the true feelings of God. We need more compassion today. In Matthew 9:36, we read of our Lord, but when he saw the multitudes, he was moved with compassion on them because they fainted and were scattered abroad as sheep having no shepherd. The word compassion means to enter in alongside of. And we need to do that today for the many lost souls on the way to hell. One of the qualifications of a high priest, and that's the Lord Jesus, Hebrews 5, notice, for every high priest taken from among men is ordained for men in things pertaining to God, that he may offer both gifts and sacrifices for sins, who can have compassion on the ignorant and on them that are out of the way, for that he himself also is compassed with infirmity. If we're going to help others, we need a compassionate heart, and we need tears, and we need to have a real burden and concern for lost souls. Jesus, our high priest, met this qualification of compassion, as I read in Hebrews 5:7, who in the days of his flesh, when he had offered up prayers and supplications with strong crying and tears unto him that was able to save him from death, and was heard in that he feared. I know that I do not have the tears that I ought to have. My prayers give me a passion for souls, dear Lord, a passion to save the lost. Oh, that thy love were by all adored and welcomed at any cost. In chapter 15, the preceding prayer is answered. The Lord tells Jeremiah that if Moses and Samuel, those two great men of prayer, were pleading, judgment would still not be averted. God warns his people in verse 6, thou hast forsaken me, saith the Lord. Thou art gone backward. Therefore will I stretch out my hand against thee and destroy thee. I am weary with repenting. God was tired of their coming to him over and over again, weeping and repenting, and then going back and living in the same old way with the same old sins. Jeremiah laments the fact that nobody liked him because of his preaching. Think of it. Verse 10, Woe is me, my mother, that thou hast borne me a man of strife and a man of contention to the whole earth. I have neither lent on usury, nor men have lent me on usury, yet every one of them doth curse me. During this difficult time, Jeremiah turns to the word of God, which had been found in the temple. Verse 16, Thy words were found, and I did eat them, and thy word was unto me the joy and rejoicing of mine heart, for I am called by thy name, O Lord God of hosts. What a blessing it is to have a Bible that is not only inspired, but is also preserved to this day. If you want a modern version of the Bible with hundreds of verses left out and changed, that's your choice. I want a Bible with no verses left out, and that's why I have the King James Authorized Bible in my hands. All modern versions are just another effort of the devil to do away with the authority of God's Word. Jeremiah chapter 15 closes with God's encouragement to remain faithful with the promise that he would take care of him. Notice verses 20 and 21. And I will make thee unto this nation a fence, brazen wall, and they shall fight against thee, but they shall not prevail against thee. For I am with thee to save thee and to deliver thee, saith the Lord. And I will deliver thee out of the hand of the wicked, and I will redeem thee out of the hand of the terrible. And friends, today we must go on for God, knowing that he will redeem us out of the hand of the wicked ones. Robert Bruce of Scotland fame willed his heart to his trusted friend Douglas. Bruce's heart was placed in a silver casket, and Douglas bound it upon his own to fulfill the wishes of his great commander. In the course of the battle, Douglas was wounded unto death and saw his men wavering. With a mighty effort, he flung the heart of Bruce into the ranks of the enemy, and the sturdy Scots fought to recover it until the victory was won. The love of our Lord for us ought to call forth from our hearts a far greater consecration and dedication to purpose. No obstacle ought to be too great. Every Christian ought to know the victory which is ours in Christ. And friends, these are days to do battle for God. We're not in just a little rest period or on vacation. We're in a death battle for God. The enemy today is strong. The forces are great. And today, our governments and our nation, our education centers and our business leadership, they've turned their backs upon God and are fighting the gospel. But oh, thank God we have the gospel, which is able to save to the uttermost all who come to him by faith. Our confidence is in God, our assurance is the word of God, and our hope is in Christ. Oh, I just trust today that God will encourage you to enter into the battle as never before, and to help send forth this gospel to the ends of the earth. And if you're not saved, trust the Lord today who died in your stead as your substitute and shed his blood. Write for my booklet, How to Be Saved, and Know It. This broadcast is sponsored by the People's Gospel Hour, Box 55862, Boston, Massachusetts, 02205. 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
5: 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We remember the blessings of God and the gift of freedom. 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We must pass on faith. So let us thank God for His goodness to America and ask Him to guide us in the days ahead. 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
9: You ever heard the expression, everybody can't be wrong? That's wrong. Everybody can be wrong. All have sinned and fall short of the glory of God. This is a universal reality, and there's only one way out, because there's only one man who didn't sin, who can offer his life up for sinners and exchange himself for them.

0: 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I am Robin Mann. Welcome to today's broadcast. Dr. William Boylan is preaching this morning. On Discoveries, we preach Christ. I'll be back at today's close. 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
1: Earlier, Heidi came up, Heidi Dimmer, to brief us, in a sense, on yesterday's health clinic. It was a great experience for us as a congregation to be able to reach out and show the love we've received from Christ to others, and to do that freely. Our two photographers for that occasion were Levi and Simon Stresbeck, and they cornered me for an interview and wanted to know, how did this all begin? Touch Twice United. And I want to go much deeper this morning than I went with them, because what they wanted, and rightly so, was the facts. In other words, who started it? When did it start? How long has it been going? What is the idea? And so I was able to do that because a daughter of this church and her husband got the vision for raising up, really rallying and inspiring Christians to step into the breach right now, especially where health care is such a big issue in our country and for so many people. They got the sense of leading to do this back in 1997. So it's been 16 years, and now this kind of outreach from congregations is going on around the country, not just in our area or with us, certainly, but there have been some major health clinics around the country led by Touch Twice United. And so when Levi and Simon asked for an interview, they set up the camera, and I took them back to 97 in Louisville, Kentucky, and how the idea got formulated and where it's gone from there and how it began very simply. Do you remember those that were here in those days, how we collected eyeglasses and we would put a box out, and many churches did, and that's how they started. They started by offering people who could not afford eye care in their location, which at that time was Louisville, Kentucky. They offered them to test their eyes and to try to match glasses to what they needed. They were astounded at the lineup of people who were waiting and waiting for this kind of help, some who just couldn't afford glasses. So it sensitized them to the nature of the need, and now it has expanded. I was at one of these clinics out in Aurora, Illinois. 40 churches came together. They had 1,000 people in the churches trained to be volunteers. And that Saturday morning, 4,000 people came to that clinic and were served for nothing. But medically, not only that, but also help with clothes and food and whatever else would be offered. But it isn't to our praise or to the praise of those who started it or to the praise of those churches, the people of churches who do this. Praise goes to Jesus Christ, and I want to bring us to the text that tells us that this morning. I want us to think about this text together. Ephesians chapter 2, verses 8, 9, and 10. For by grace you have been saved through faith, and this is not your own doing. It is a gift of God, not a result of works, so no one may boast. We are his workmanship, created in Christ Jesus for good works, which God prepared beforehand that we should walk in them. Let's think about that. These works, good works, works we're called to do, the Apostle James says, you say you have faith? Well, show me. I'll see your faith, and then I will see your works, then I will see also your faith. Because faith without works is dead. It doesn't do anything. But it doesn't earn anything either. It's the grace of God that establishes us in Christ, not our works. Our works flow from that. We're motivated, we're moved, we've been touched, we want to touch others. It's the motivating power of Christ himself that is to be praised, and we are to thank him for ushering us into that experience and using the lives of faithful people to reach out with his hand. So I want to read you three sentences this morning, three sentences in the book of Ephesians that set up our understanding of those three verses. The first sentence deals with the greatness of this God we serve. Jesus Christ is God, come in the flesh to redeem us and receive us and incorporate us into his life, not just by tampering with our lives and making them better, but by regenerating us. by giving us a new life altogether, by doing in us who believe what he did when he created heaven and earth. He created it out of nothing. And if you're a Christian, you were created out of nothing. You were dead in trespasses and sins in which you once walked, according to the... Well, let me read it. Let me read these three sentences. The first sentence deals with Christ, his Father, and his Spirit. This is one of the great Trinitarian passages. Those who say the Bible doesn't teach a Trinitarian God probably never had come across Ephesians chapter 1, beginning at verse 3. One sentence now. Listen to this one sentence. Praise be to the God and Father of our Lord Jesus Christ, who has blessed us in Christ with every spiritual blessing in heavenly realms, even as he chose us in him before the creation of the world to be holy and blameless in his sight. In love, he predestined us to be adopted as sons through Jesus Christ, in accordance with his pleasure and will, to the praise of his glorious grace, which he has freely given us in the one he loves. In this we have redemption through his blood, the forgiveness of sins in accordance with the riches of God's grace that he lavished on us with all wisdom and understanding. And he made known to us the mystery of his will according to his good pleasure, which he purposed in Christ to be put into effect when the times will have reached their fulfillment, to bring all things in heaven and earth together under one head, even Christ. In him we were also chosen, having been predestined according to the plan of him who works out everything in conformity with the purpose of his will, in order that we, who were the first to hope in Christ, might be for the praise of his glory. And you also were included in Christ when you heard the word of truth, the gospel of your salvation. Having believed, you were marked by him with a seal, the promised Holy Spirit, who is the deposit, guaranteeing our inheritance until the redemption of those who are God's possession to the praise of his glory. That's one sentence in the Greek. It's like Paul got going and didn't know where to stop. And I guess he didn't want to read it or get a word in edgewise. He had it all together. He knew what he was writing. He was speaking about the great God who created heaven and earth and whose Son was the one who spoke it into existence, in whose image we were formed, and who has himself come into the world rather than damn us and doom us, come in to redeem us and to regenerate us and to give us his life as his gift by taking our sin to himself and doing away with it on his cross and in his tomb. Paul says, this is him. He just bursts out with it. Praise be to the glorious grace of this God who is our Father, this glorious grace of this God who is his Son, and this glorious grace of the Spirit who's now with us and has sealed us. And when you sealed something in the ancient world, unless that seal was broken, the person who sealed it guarantees its contents. And if God has sealed your life, he guarantees you'll be with him forever. One sentence, but it's pretty packed. Then the next sentence. Let me read the next sentence, because you see, the Apostle Paul doesn't think we're necessarily going to get it just because we read it or just because we thought about it. There's something deep in here. There's something powerful and profound in here. And only God can really let us get a handle on it. So the next sentence is about how he prays in the light of this great revelation, this great disclosure. He says, for this reason, ever since I heard about your faith in the Lord Jesus and your love for all the saints, I have not stopped giving thanks for you, remembering you in my prayers. I keep asking that the God of our Lord Jesus Christ, the glorious Father, may give you a spirit of wisdom and revelation so that you may know him better. I pray also that the eyes of your heart may be enlightened in order that you might know the hope to which he has called you, the riches of his glorious inheritance in the saints, and incomparable great power for those of us who believe. That power is like the working of his mighty strength, which he exerted in Christ when he raised him from the dead and seated him at his right hand in heavenly realms, far above all rule and authority, power and dominion, and every title that can be given, not only in the present age, but also in the one to come. And God placed all things under his feet and appointed him to be head over everything for the church, which is his body, the fullness of him who fills everything in every way. The first sentence says, this is who that great God is. The second sentence says, you need to pray and devote yourself to prayer in order that the Spirit of God will be able to get through to us and really show us who it is we now are in Christ. We have been touched by the same power that raised Christ from the dead. The energy that God expended to raise his son from the tomb when he had died on the cross is the exact same power he is expending in our lives right now. That's what that text says. And you don't get that just by thinking about it. He says, I pray that the eyes of your heart may be enlightened, that you might see what is the hope to which he has called you, what is the greatness of this immeasurable power which he extended when he raised Christ from the dead. That's his prayer for us. This is the prayer of the Holy Spirit laid on Paul's heart and moved his hand to express in writing so that we would have it today. And he expects us to enter into that and pray it ourselves. So you have this great statement about who God is in himself. Then you have this great insight into how to appropriate that and take it. And now this great disclosure in chapter 2, verses 1 through 10. This is the third sentence. You see that? First statement was one sentence. The prayer was written in one sentence. So are these words from Ephesians 2:1 through verse 10. He's explaining now what happened when we were suddenly awakened, when we cared about God, when the name of Jesus Christ turned from a curse to honey in our mouth. What happened? How did that occur? What did God do? What am I to understand? This is stated in the second chapter now, in these first 10 verses of that chapter. And you, he says, were dead in trespasses and sins, in which you once walked, following the course of this world, following the prince of the power of the air, the spirit that's now at work in the sons of disobedience. Among these we all once lived, in the passions of our flesh, carrying out desires of body and mind, and were by nature children of wrath, like the rest of mankind. But God, being rich in mercy, because of the great love with which he loved us, even when we were dead in trespasses, made us alive together with Christ. By grace you have been saved. And raised us up with him and seated us with him in heavenly places in Christ Jesus, so that in coming ages he might show the immeasurable riches of his grace in kindness toward us in Christ Jesus. For by grace you have been saved, through faith, and it's not your own doing, it's a gift of God, not a result of works, so that no one may boast. We are his workmanship, created in Christ Jesus for good works, which God prepared beforehand that we should walk in them. My recommendation is, we saw some of that when 100 or more of us went to that clinic and were there to help. And the thing that touched me, and I think all of us who have heard back, is that we heard more than one testimony of people wondering where the kindness they received was coming from. That's more powerful than anything, I think, anything else that was done. Whether it was medical checkup, whether it was dental care, whether it was giving food, or telling them to go into this room and take all the clothing that they could need for the week. All of that was wonderful, but it doesn't come close to having them tell us we felt loved, we felt kindness, we felt generosity, because that's what Jesus Christ did for us. He showed us his kindness, his mercy, his love. He reached out to us with his life, took our sin to himself, buried it in his tomb, having suffered the curse, and then walked out of his tomb and offered that life to a whole world. Whosoever will may come. Come to me, all you who labor and are heavy laden, I will give you rest. Take my yoke upon you and learn from me. I am meek and lowly in heart. You'll find rest to your souls, because my yoke is easy and my burden is light. What a tremendous command to receive from a living God. He commands us to leave our life of death behind and take his life in that place and live it ourselves. Think for a minute with me, just for a minute, on this second chapter, the last sentence that I read. The first sentence, again, being to the praise of God's glory. The second sentence about how to pray in the light of that. And this third sentence, it's one sentence again, but it just explores what God has done. He says to us, and you were dead in the trespasses and sins in which you once walked. Trespasses are evils that we commit when we step over the line and we do them. Sins are omissions, missing the mark, not living up to what God has meant us to be. And we're all guilty. And God is wrathful against us. He's not wrathful like I'm wrathful when my kids get to the end of my rope and I react. God never reacts. His wrath is settled. It is good. It is against evil. Praise God, he hates evil. Praise God, he is intended to destroy evil. And that's what his wrath is dedicated to do. The wrath of God is revealed from heaven against all ungodliness and wickedness of men who by their wickedness suppress the truth in unrighteousness. God knows about it. He hates it because it's destructive. It dishonors him. And he sent his son to do away with it. He sent his son to cleanse the world. And that meant cleanse our hearts, to forgive us, to restore us, to redeem us, to regenerate us, to do again in the present moment what he did before he created the world. He stepped out and he generated the world. It's the genesis of all things that this first book of the Bible talks about. He generated it, and in Christ he has regenerated those who have received faith to believe in his name. And he talks about how we lived that degenerate life that we had. We were degenerates before he regenerated us. And he says, in which we once walked, we followed the course of the age, we followed the prince of the power of the air. The spirit is now at work in the sons of disobedience. And he says, we all lived that way. We all once lived according to the passions of our flesh. We carried out the desires we had, the desires of body and mind. We were like, naturally speaking, we were like children of wrath. The rest of mankind that has not turned to him still experiences that, but those who have turned have been redeemed, restored, received. So he's talking in those two verses about the human situation. And he says all, it's all. We all live that way. You ever heard the expression, everybody can't be wrong? That's wrong. Everybody can be wrong. And that's what Paul's saying in these two verses. All have sinned and fall short of the glory of God. This is a universal reality. And there's only one way out. Because there's only one man who didn't sin, who can offer his life up for sinners and exchange himself for them. Other religious leaders can't do that. They have good tidbits to offer, and you can follow those tidbits. But if you want salvation, you've got to go to Christ. He is the only Savior God of the world. But God. Notice the contrast. Paul almost jumps off the page with this. The first three verses. You were dead in the trespasses and sins in which you once walked, following the course of this world, following the prince of the power of the air, the spirit that now at work in the sons of disobedience. Among these, we all once lived in the passions of our flesh, following desires of body and mind, and we're like the rest of mankind, children of wrath. But God, who is rich in mercy, out of the great love with which he loved us, even when we were dead, made us alive together with Christ. By grace, you have been saved through faith. It's not your own doing. It's a gift of God. It's not of works, lest we would boast about it. We would walk around the world with like little peacocks saying, look at me, look at me. No, don't look at me. I'm a trophy of grace. I'm a result of somebody else's doing. I'm the recipient of the love of God. I'm the recipient of the grace of God. I'm a recipient of the mercy of God. I've received the kindness of God. Those four words dominate that portion of those verses. The mercy of God, the love of God, the grace of God, and the kindness of God. That's what was extended in Jesus Christ. Mercy, grace, love, and kindness. And what did he do? He raised us up with Christ and made us sit with him in heavenly places. You remember when I read the first sentence? It says of Jesus Christ that he raised him from the dead and made him sit in heavenly places. Now he's telling us that we have to stop and get our minds reshaped in order. We have to rethink who we really are, where we really are, and what we are really all about. Because Paul invents three words. These are invented. They're coined by Paul. They don't exist before Paul wrote them in this letter. One is when he says, you who were dead, he made alive with him. You were raised up with him. You were made to sit in heavenly places with him. Those words he coined. In other words, he compounded the words to say what he wanted to say. Don't we say when we come to worship on the second Sunday of the month, the Apostles' Creed, conceived by the Holy Ghost, born of the Virgin Mary, suffered under Pontius Pilate, was crucified, dead, and buried. He descended into hell. The third day, he rose from the dead. He ascended into heaven and sits at the right hand of God the Father Almighty. He rose from the dead. He came alive. He ascended to heaven. He went in the sight of his disciples into a cloud to be received out of his sight. And he sits in heaven today, ruling heaven and earth on behalf of God, so all things eventually will work together for good for those that love God and are called according to his purpose. Because the Son of God is in charge of the affairs of the world today. Now he says, you were made alive. He was made alive. You were raised up. He was raised up. And you are seated in heavenly places in Christ Jesus. Think about it. Think about it. Bodily, we're here, we see each other. We know that. We're not taking this mystically in that sense. No. But what he's saying is that should be our point of view. Death is in our past. He's given us life. We are already risen because he is risen. Whatever's true of him is true of his. And we are seated with him in heavenly places. Therefore, we can ask him anything. And if it's in his will, he'll do it. Anything you ask in my name, I'll do it. Why? Because

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5: They asked her, and it would give me your words. Let me speak what you would speak to your people. Build them up. But as soon as I step out, all of a sudden, my mind goes blank. And I begin to think, well, that wasn't so bad. I remember that point. No. I am his workmanship. When Sharon Trudell prayed yesterday for all of us, she said, we are weak. And I thought to myself, I didn't say it because I don't want to give too much away. But I thought to myself in the corner, I bet I'm the weakest of all. Because I need every word given to me. If every word's going to count. If every word's going to count. And God gave me a great gift to remind me of how much I need others. When I was in seminary, we were to read Heralds of God. It was the great preaching book by the great preacher of the 20th century who was Scottish, and all the great preachers are Scottish because God gave them that dialect to make them great. And the greatest of the great was James Stewart in Edinburgh at Morningside Chapel. And he had come to America during the 40s and 50s and even into the early 60s to give the great lectureships here. We were in Edinburgh, and I asked the man, I said, does James Stewart still preach in Scotland? I wanted to hear him. I wanted to go and hear him preach. He said, no, laddie. And then he stopped for me. He said, would you like to meet him? I said, would I like to meet him? Oh, he said, I was on the pulpit committee to call James to Morningside in 33. You were? Yes, I was. Would you like to meet him? I said, well, if he would, my wife and I would be glad to host he and his wife at the Braids Hotel. That night he called on the phone. He said, James would be pleased to have dinner with you. Believe me, I wanted to preach God's word as accurately and as powerfully and as effectively as I knew how. And he said, okay, then let me give you a night with what is considered by many to be the finest preacher going. And we had that night together. It was the grace of God. It wasn't my work. It was a work prepared from the foundations of the world. God was simply saying, you need him. And I'm going to put you in his presence and you listen to him. Because he will tell you what makes preaching great. This is a marvelous book. It's an encyclical to the Ephesian Christians. And we've touched the surface of it. But let me urge you to go back and pray that the eyes of your heart might be enlightened. That you might see what is the hope to which he's called you. The glorious inheritance that is ours in the saints. That we have been made alive together with him. And we are now raised up with him and seated with him in heavenly places. That God might manifest his glory through the works he's already prepared for us to do. All we have to do is walk in them.
6: 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Discoveries comes to you from the pulpit of the Byfield Parish Church in Georgetown, Massachusetts. I am Robin Mann, speaking on behalf of Dr. Boylan and the members of the Byfield Parish Church. 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
6: If you think you're going to sin against God and get away with it, you couldn't be further from the truth. There is no way. You say, yeah, but you know, I've done some things that nobody's heard about. You haven't heard the rest of the sermon. Because there is absolutely no way to escape disobedience and violation of God's word. Friend, I want to give you an honest, fair, biblical warning of the consequences of sin.
7: Sin always has consequences. 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
6: You recall in chapter 11 that David had reached the pinnacle of his ministry. He had been a king for 20 years in the nation of Israel, been through all kinds of difficulties and heartaches, but triumphed over all of them. And in a moment of weakness, he saw Bathsheba taking a bath. He called her to himself. He went to bed with her, as the modern-day lingo would say. And as a result, that was the beginning of a long period of heartache and consequences. And I want to say to you this evening, here is the most perfect example of the cost of one violation of God's principles. And no man ever paid such a price for one night's pleasure as David paid. It ought to be a lesson and a challenge and a warning to every single one of us that instant pleasure brings continuing consequences for our sin. And I want you to listen carefully, so because you're going to have two or three questions that I'm going to answer in these seven statements. So I want you to write them down, and then let's discuss them. All right. The first one is this. That the continuing consequences of our sin, and if you want to abbreviate that after the first statement, CCS, the continuing consequences of our sin is a biblical principle. You cannot avoid it, and you cannot escape it, and I want to show you why I want to say that strongly in a moment. But if you recall in Galatians chapter 6, and beginning in verse 7, he says, be not deceived. Now watch that. Be not deceived. If you think you've gotten away with sin, he says, God is not mocked. You are deceived. For whatsoever a man soweth, that shall he what? Reap. Now you and I need to understand that the reason that's true, if you and I can get away with sin, we're mocking God. God says you cannot. We say, oh, yes, we did. That is to mock God. Whatsoever a man sows, that shall he reap. So that the continuing consequences of our sin is a biblical principle, and it cannot be altered under any circumstance by anybody, regardless of who you are, because it is a decree of God. Second statement. CCS, the continuing consequences of sin is an act of divine chastisement. It is an act of divine chastisement to correct us. So then listen, the consequences, watch this, the consequences of our sin is an act of love on the part of God to stop us dead in our track and correct us. Listen, not to punish us. Punishment is what God does to the wicked. To children, he chastens us. Listen. Punishment is vindication because of sin and disobedience. Chastisement always has as its ultimate goal correction. Correction, not anger, correction. Chastisement is an act of love. The ultimate objective is correction. That's why he allows the consequences, like a whole line of dominoes. They just keep on coming until the correction comes. The third thing I want you to notice is this. The continuing consequences of our sins are sent as a safeguard against future sin. Now, if you've been tempted in a given area, whether it's David's area here of adultery or whatever it might be, if you've been tempted in a given area and God has released his consequences in your life, that ought to be a safeguard in your life against committing the same thing in the future. All right, the next statement. The continuing consequences of sin does not imply incomplete forgiveness on the part of God. Because the consequences keep coming does not mean that God has not forgiven you. Because he says in verse 13, and David said to Nathan, I have sinned against the Lord. And Psalm 51 is a beautiful example of David's contrite, broken, repentant heart. So his attitude was right, and he confessed and repented of his sin. And as a result of that, Nathan told him right there on the spot. He says, God has, listen, the Lord also has, past tense, put away your sin, and you shall not die. David, you're forgiven. Now watch this. Somebody says, well, that's what I've been waiting for, because the Bible says, if we confess our sins, he's faithful and just to forgive us of our sins and to cleanse us from all unrighteousness. And you mean to tell me that if I commit sin against God and I ask God to forgive me, that I'm going to have to suffer for it? Absolutely right. If you think you can sin against God and simply say, Lord, I want you to forgive me for it, and that cancels out all the consequences, you are indeed deceived. Now, I didn't say that every little sin you commit is going to have this long host of consequences. But there are some sins you can get on your face and confess them before God right then and there, and there will be no future consequence outwardly. But let me tell you one inwardly that is always there. Listen, when you step over here and disobey God, you know what you're doing? You're setting yourself up for it to be easier to do the same thing the next time. So that is a consequence of the smallest sin. The thing that you do once makes it easier if you do the second time. So when you say, well, I don't see any consequences, you may not see them, brother, but they're there. So now watch this carefully, because Some people get all hung up here. They say, wait a minute now. The Bible says if I confess it, that he's forgiven me. And when he forgives me, he puts my sin as far as the east is from the west, puts him in the deepest sea, therefore I don't have to worry about it no more. Now, wait a minute. But what does he put in the deepest sea? The consequences or the guilt? He puts the guilt in the sea. You have to face the consequences. Even though God forgives you and you're forgiven, the penalty is no longer there as far as God is concerned. And he says in the deepest part of the sea, separate as far as the east is from the west. But that does not eliminate all consequences. Because we said his chastising hand reaches out to us to do what? To correct us. And you see, if there is no consequence for my sin, then there's no chastisement. But he says he chastens those whom he loves. The reason God allows the consequences is to do what? It's to get that sin out of our heart. That's his chastising and to correct. Listen, not simply to pat you on the hand, but to do what? To make you so miserable you want to give up the sin. And when parents let their children get by with rebellion against them and with God, and when we weasel out of God's chastising hand and we think we really pulled one over on him, we wouldn't dare say it, but we think it, we're just asking for trouble. Now watch this. Forgiveness means that he no longer holds me guilty. I'm right in my relationship before God, but that does not mean that the consequences have been totally removed. All right, the next statement. And that is, the continuing consequences of our conduct is a painful truth for those who want sin without the consequence. CCS, the continuing consequences of our sin is a painful truth for those who want sin without the consequences. We have a humanistic religion today because that eliminates the consequences of sin. Get rid of God, get rid of the Bible, get rid of sin, get rid of the whole bit. And what can you do? You can live in sin and enjoy it and not worry about the consequence. The only problem says, the Bible says those people are deceived. Whatsoever a man sows, he's going to reap. And when somebody tells me, well, I don't believe there are any consequences for sin after somebody's been forgiven, I'll tell you all you've got to do is read the Bible. The consequences are there, and sometimes they are tragic consequences. Listen, Nathan said to David, David, he said, the sword shall never leave your family. Never will it leave your family. And all of his life, he suffered all kinds of results from all kinds of problems of murder, rape, immorality. You go right down the line of the Ten Commandments. And his household was filled with misery. Let me ask you a question. Do you suppose that has anything to do with the condition of the American family? Do you suppose what we're talking about has anything to do with the heartache and the suffering that some of you, yourselves, may have been through in your life? All right. The sixth statement I want you to get here is this. The continuing consequences of our sin may be known only to the one who is guilty. The continuing consequences of our sin may be known only to the one who is guilty. You say, well, no, wait a minute. I thought you said a while ago that you couldn't keep it a secret. You can't keep it a secret to God. There's some things you can keep a secret. You say, well, but if it's known only to me, then there are no consequences. Wait a minute. What about the fear of being afraid of being caught? What about how that works on a person's mind, on their emotions, dividing their mind, draining their energy? How does that work in a person's relationship with other people? What does it do to that person's relationship with others? You could take most any sin. The idea that there are no consequences because no one else knows is totally irrelevant. Because you see, all consequence for sin begins where? In the man's spirit, in his relationship to God, in his own emotions, in his attitude toward himself, your own sense of his self-esteem. You see, because the world doesn't know about it doesn't mean there are no consequences. The consequence of sin always begins internally, works itself externally. You never get away with it. Be sure your sin will find you out. All right, the next thing I want you to notice is this. Number seven, the continuing consequences of our sin may be for the benefit of others. Listen, may be for the benefit of others even more than for ourselves. The continuing consequences of our sin may be for the benefit of others, even more for than ourselves. Now, that depends upon the nature of the sin and who you are. Now, let me explain that. In the life of David, with his position as king of Israel, I believe that God was more concerned about what other people saw as the consequence of David's sin than for David, though he was very, very interested in David's life because he was God's own servant, a man after God's own heart. But Nathan said, the enemies will blaspheme the God of Israel because of what you've done. God could not afford to let David get by with his sin because of those who were around him, because of his own household, because of the people who followed him, because of the whole nation of Israel. And you see, God doesn't let us get by with our sin. We either must deal with it and deal with it quickly and correct it with a penitent heart. And even then, if God knows the consequences of it, will profit others, multitudes of others, he may expose the whole thing. When you and I sin against God, we ought to keep short accounts. How soon should you confess any and every sin? Immediately. You say, well, I'm going to do it when I get home. Wait a minute. You may have committed five more before you get home. You keep short accounts. In other words, God's people shouldn't have any bookkeeping to do about sin. If you've got something that you carry around in your spiritual pocket to keep up the things you've done wrong, you've got the wrong idea. You keep short accounts. Immediately you confess it, get rid of it. God says he throws in the deepest sea, separates it far as the east is from the west. Immediately. And if we will deal with sin because we love God, because he's holy and we want to be what God wants us to be. Our motivation is not because we don't want to get caught. Our motivation is love and admiration and devotion to God. We keep short accounts, you won't have many long-going consequences. They will be short consequences compared to the big ones if you keep short accounts. So listen, before you deliberately disobey God, you remember this. You could hit a domino that could ricochet some things in your life that you don't know is even set up to get knocked down. We're not to walk around, oh, I don't want to sin against God. That's not the motivation. The motivation is, God, I love you. I want to be everything you want me to be. I want your spirit living within me, free to be everything you want to be in me. Now, if I disobey God, I want to keep a short account so that there'll be no ongoing consequences of that sin. That is, it'll be so minor, it'll be something internally, or if I were to say something to hurt your feelings, I need to go to you immediately and correct that as soon as I found out about it, ask you to forgive me with a contrite spirit, and settle it, that'll stop it. You see, David's sin was not just a little sin. David was the king of Israel. So that puts him in a whole different category from you and me. But the more responsibility you and I have, the more far-reaching the consequences of our sin. And I'm saying all of that to say this. You can't sin isolated. You can't sin secretly. Sooner or later, it's going to catch up with you. Nobody but God himself and the devil may know about it. But he says, be sure your sin will find you out. The best way to handle sin is immediate confession before Almighty God, dealing with it. If somebody else is involved, deal with them. And settle it right then and there. And you see, when you and I look back in our life and we see other people suffering because of what we've done, we need to deal with that and go back and retrace it and clean up the mess in our past. The real truth is that there are so many consequences to our sin, we'd never put them all together if God didn't clean them all up. Now remember what I said. Once you ask God to forgive you, you're forgiven. The consequences have primarily in mind a correcting motive. And if you're not saved tonight, my friend, the ultimate consequence of your disobedience is eternal separation from God. And you'll never be able to blame God if you go to hell because you'll have to trample over the cross of Jesus Christ to get to hell. You'll have to trample over sermons, Bibles, tracts, witnesses people have given to you. You have to trample over every bit of that. Listen, when you stand before God and God says, depart from me, ye that worketh iniquity, I never knew you. You say, well, hold it. I believe I deserve to get in. All God's going to have to say is turn around and look, and you look back down through your lifetime, and every sermon you've ever heard echoes in your heart. Every time you ever turned on the radio, watched the television, every time somebody ever witnessed you, every Bible you ever had, all that comes flashing back into your mind. You'll say, God, you're right, I deserve eternal hell. The ultimate consequence of sin is eternal separation from God. You can break that out right tonight. If you're willing to ask the Lord Jesus Christ to forgive you of your sin, my friend, listen, He'll forgive you. He'll clean up your life. He'll show you what you need to clean up in the past and what you can't clean up. And there may be some consequences, but I'll tell you one thing. I'd rather walk through the valley of the consequences with Jesus Christ by my side than by myself. And tonight, without Him, that's where you are, by yourself. And not only that, if you're not saved and you're living in sin, you know what? You're multiplying the consequences in the future. You don't want to just look behind. You've got to look at the future and see what's going to happen. If you keep living the way you're living, you're going to destroy your family and multitudes of other people if you keep living in sin. Whatever you need to do, friend, look at it, evaluate it, and sell it. Stop the domino effect in your life of the consequences as they keep coming. You're the only one who can stop them in your life. You have to assume responsibility and clean up your life with God. Let's pray together. Our Father, we thank You for loving us. Thank You for the grace, the love, the mercy, the blood of Jesus Christ. And we ask You tonight in Jesus' name to save somebody in this place before it is absolutely and eternally too late. Then all the rest of us, Father, who could look in our lives and see the effects of the past, or maybe that's not a problem, but forgetting the fact that on our everyday life, little consequences that begin to build up as a result of our sin, that we need to keep short accounts. Let there be a commitment tonight. Lord, I will keep short accounts, momentary accounts in my life. And we'll praise You and thank You for it in Jesus' name.
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6: When I was 14 years of age, my best friend and I were walking along the Dan River in my hometown, and we saw this little abandoned boat, and so we decided, well, nobody was around, and the paddles were broken, but we decided we'd take a little ride. So we shoved out, and we just began to drift. down the river, pay no attention to anything hardly, and just begin to talk and joke and carry on. And after we'd been drifting a little while, how long, I don't know, but all of a sudden we heard this roar. And we knew what that roar was. It was water going over the dam. And he looked at me and he said, "Charles, I can't swim." We grabbed those paddles and start paddling, and we paddled and paddled as hard as we could till finally we got over close enough to the shore where it was shallow, and we jumped out and let the boat go and watched it go over the dam. And what started out that day as just pure fun almost ended up in disaster. And that is exactly what is happening to a lot of people. What starts out is fun, pure pleasure, no problem. And the next thing you know, you're on the rocks. Your life is shipwrecked because, you see, you just drifted. You didn't pay any attention to how fast you were moving. You gave little thought to what was ahead. You were just enjoying your life, just doing what you would like to do. But all of a sudden, everything changed. And so what we have to ask is this: am I going to float, or am I going to have a sense of direction and purpose in my life? Is this something I want to accomplish in life? Something I want to achieve? Or am I just going to take the easy way out and just float? My friend, to go with the current today is going to bring you disappointment and ultimately disaster. You need a rudder. You need a sense of direction. You need God in your life. He's the creator. He's the one who made you. He knows what he made you for. He knows where he wants you to go, what you want to accomplish. He knows that he wants to live his life in you and through you, and that your life will make an absolute change in the lives of other people. God has a sense of direction for you, and I can tell you this, it isn't easy. And it's not a matter of floating. You're not just going to get there by floating. You're going to get there sometimes by paddling very hard, because the current can sweep you right out to sea.
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31: Dr. Erwin Lutzer is back for another powerful discussion about prayer, why we pray, how God uses prayer to transform us, and how we can learn to align our will with His. Today on Focus on the Family with Jim Daly, we're going deeper on the subject. I'm John Fuller.
32: John, we're going to address one of the hardest areas of the Christian life, and that's when we turn to the Lord in prayer, and it doesn't get answered, it doesn't get answered the way we expect. We feel silent or alienated from the Lord. That is okay to feel that way, but what we do with that is critical before the Lord. It's our attitude. And man, we covered so much great territory last time with Dr. Lutzer. Mm. It was good stuff.
0: It really was.
32: And you know, one of the things in our journey together in this life is how do we go deeper into relationship with Christ? And I'm excited because I think day two will be power-packed again with how our attitude needs to reside within God's heart and hands, and then what are we learning in that process to mm-hmm. be deeper in Him.
0: Yeah, be sure to go back and listen to that previous episode with Dr. Lutzer. It's easiest to find on our app, and you can download that, or you can go online or catch it on YouTube. Now, Dr. Lutzer is Pastor Emeritus of the Moody Church in Chicago. He served there as senior pastor for 36 years, and he's got three radio programs in the U.S. and internationally. He's online. He's a busy guy. He's written over 70 books, and we're so pleased to have him back to talk about this one, Why Doesn't God Answer My Prayers? A Biblical Guide to God's Hidden Purposes.
32: Dr. Lutzer, welcome back. What a great day we had yesterday.
1: Jim, the reason I'm so excited is because I think that people who have given up on God and given up on prayer are going to be encouraged to go to God with greater faith and greater understanding that His hidden purposes, though they are indeed hidden from us, are fully known by Him, and that even in unanswered prayer, there are tremendous issues that God is dealing with that is hidden from our sight.
32: Yeah, and it, again, is so good. So many lessons out of our discussion last time. You know, one of the biggest struggles that we can have is not an answer in our prayers. It's silence. You know, we don't hear from God, or seemingly we don't hear from God when we've petitioned Him for whatever it might be, some pain that we have. I guess Paul experienced that. You know, he had the thorn in the flesh, and at some point, he thought, okay, this is going to stay, and I'm not going to pray anymore for that. I've petitioned God. He basically said no, and we'll keep moving. Job is another example of perhaps that silence that I'm talking about, where he was hit hard. In fact, it's a very intriguing thing, and I'd love you to comment on this too, that Satan entered into the presence of God and said, give me your servant Job. He'll turn on you the minute he has a chance. And God responds to Satan.
1: Here's a very important lesson. Never interpret the silence of God as the indifference of God.
32: Mm.
1: God may be silent, but He is not indifferent. Now let me pick up on Job since you mentioned that. Here's the remarkable thing that you have to understand. Job did not know the first two chapters of his book.
32: Right.
1: He didn't know that God and Satan had had this dialogue and that he was going to be tested. If he had known that, he'd have been able to endure this trial much better. All that he knows is, for no apparent reason, he has 10 dead children on the hilltop. His wife is very skeptical, as we all know. Job's wife is oftentimes highlighted. And Job does not understand any of that. He doesn't know that the whole world is going to hear about his faith later on through the Bible. Mm-hmm. All that is hidden from him. All that he knows is this. And since we're speaking theology here, he doesn't say, the Lord gave and the devil took away. He saw the sovereignty of God behind his experience, and he said, the Lord gave, and the Lord took away.
32: Mm.
1: Blessed be the name of the Lord. And he said that without any explanations as to what God was doing. That is real faith.
32: Yeah. Erwin, let me ask for that person that is suffering right now, and they've given their prayers over to God. And they are interpreting it as, I may not be important to him. I don't feel he sees me. I mean, that's one of the greatest desperations in humanity, not being seen. And then for those that have faith in God, if you translate it, unlike Job, if you translate it to, he doesn't care about me, he doesn't see me in my affliction, It's exactly opposite of what Scripture is telling us. But speak to the heart of that for that suffering person.
30: I want to emphasize the fact that the Apostle Paul, since you mentioned him at the beginning, the Apostle Paul goes to God because he has a thorn in the flesh, from Satan, by the way. That's interesting. And three times he entreats the Lord and says, please take it away. Twice the Lord says, nothing. The third time he says, no, but I'll give you grace. And to the person who is suffering there, who has asked God for specific healing, as the Apostle Paul did, we don't know exactly what his thorn was, for the person who's suffering there, could I give you that word of encouragement? Cleave to God's grace. We do not have God's understanding, but we do have the assurance of grace and the fact that Jesus said that all things are known, and he even said to his disciples, don't worry about tomorrow because today has enough trouble. And what he's saying is the God who takes care of the birds is the God who is going to take care of you. And he says, are you not of much more value than many sparrows? So my dear friend, bring your doubts to God, but at the same time, know this, that God is on your side. He is there for you, and he's going to give you grace to endure. And grace is like a pillow upon which a weary traveler can lay his head. You don't have to understand in order to believe.
32: Dr. Lutzer, I often have this thought of the disappointed Christian. I mean, if you were to take your last breath in that moment of angst, God hasn't answered your prayer and you're disappointed, and let's just, that assumption that, whoop, in the next second, you're right in front of the Lord. You're done with this life. It just happened. And you're carrying that into that conversation with God. Man, I don't want to be there. I would much rather be all the examples that you've given. You know, the Lord giveth and the Lord taketh away. Blessed be the name of the Lord. That's how I would want to enter into heaven with my attitude. I feel like that's a discipline of having, you know, thinking, not in fear, this isn't a fearful thought, but I'm going to face the Lord. Each one of us is going to face the Lord. Wouldn't you much rather face him with an attitude of gratitude as opposed to, I've got 10 questions for you, Lord?
30: Yeah, and whether or not those questions will be relevant once you die, that's a question we don't have an answer to.
32: Right.
30: But I want to say this, Jim, to the person who is dying with doubts, even though they are true believers, we are not promised an easy journey. We are only promised a safe landing. So when you arrive in heaven, you will arrive there with the knowledge that you were bought by Christ, you belong to him, and you're going to be with him forever. Because we as human beings oftentimes, I mean, if you were before a firing squad, it might not be a happy experience where you say, oh, Lord, I'm so glad for this. It may be very difficult. It is fearful. But as a believer, you will arrive at your destination, and Jesus is going to be there for you, even as he was for Stephen, who was stoned. And that's a very interesting insight into eternity. Stephen is stoned. He looks up into heaven. Jesus is standing. The only time in the New Testament when Jesus is standing, he's always seated at the right hand of God. And Jesus is saying, Stephen, these stones are going to hurt. You're going to go through a lot of suffering, but I just want you to know that when you die, I'm going to be here for you.
32: Yeah. I that's exactly the point I was trying to make. But you got to contemplate this because it's big. Are you capable of going down like Stephen?
30: Well,
32: attitudinally, maybe not being stoned and the roughness of that, but even, man, even in our attitude to be able to go down with, your will be done, Lord.
30: And yeah, into thy hands I commit my spirit.
32: Yeah.
30: That phrase was on the lips of most people, most martyrs who died for the faith.
32: Yeah.
30: Imitating Jesus, whose last words on the cross were, Father, into thy hands I commit my spirit. And that would be the ideal attitude with which we should die.
32: You know, an interesting story that I've come across, I was out visiting a donor who builds 911 rescue boats in the Seattle area. And wonderful man. And he asked me to come down and just spend a day with him at the factory and watch how they do it. And I'm always, it's like how it's made. Mm-hmm. And he said, I don't know if Joe's here today, but Joe's got a pretty interesting testimony you're going to need to hear. So I'm thinking the whole time. So we're almost three quarters of the way through the day. And here comes this man running at me. And I'm thinking, this must be Joe. And Joe runs up and he was on the assembly line in some capacity. But he came up to me and said, hey, I'm Joe. I love Focus on the Family, Mr. Daly. Thanks for being here today. And I said, Joe, I've heard you've got quite a testimony. He goes, yeah, I got a diagnosis of cancer. But cancer, who cares? We're all going to go down. I don't care how we go. I was like, okay, that's an interesting statement. I said, what happened? And he said, well, I had stage 4 cancer, and that night I'm already in the hospital getting a chemo treatment. And he said, the brightest light. When everybody left the room, the brightest light appeared at the end of my bed, and it was so pure love. It felt like I was going to pop. And he went through that story, and that wasn't even the most relevant part. He just said, I don't care what gets me. Something's going to get all of us. I can't wait to be tapped in to that source of love once again. Hmm. Wow.
30: Yes, Jim, you know, the statistics on death are very impressive. And I remember sitting with a man who would die 40 days later. He said to me, if I could sign something to get out of this, I would. But he said, and he was 64 years old, he said, I would have to come back to this moment anyway, because there's no way to get out of death. And so if it happens when you're younger or it happens when you're older, it may not matter much to you. Of course, those who are left behind, they struggle. But, you know, in the book of Hebrews, it says that Jesus died to deliver those who through fear of death were all their lifetime subject to bondage. So to the person out there who's a true believer, just know this. Yes, we can't avoid death. We can prepare for it. But the simple fact is this. You are going to arrive in glory.
32: Yeah. Wow.
0: Yeah, what an assurance, what a confidence we can have in our faith in Christ. 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That's why we're here as a ministry. And so get a copy of this book. It's going to help you do that. 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
32: Dr. Lutzer, I have been bursting at the seams here to ask you this question. And I think it's one of the most important questions as an example. And you've done a great job giving us, you know, Abraham and Job and Paul and others in Scripture. Let's go to the source, Jesus. I mean, he goes into the Garden of Gethsemane. He knows what's coming. He knows his death is imminent, and it's going to be horrible. Scourging, hanging on a cross, and he prays to the Father. What do we take away from how he prayed?
30: Jim, I want to share my heart with you and with everyone else who is listening. Because when I studied this, it was so transforming. Here's the thing. First of all, Jesus is in agony. He asks Peter, James, and John to join him. They, of course, fall asleep. And he goes, according to Matthew, face down on the ground. And he is in great agony. Why? Because he has to drink the cup that his Father gave him. And we know that the cup is the cup of God's wrath. Mm. I want everyone to visualize this. Imagine all of the sin of the world, all compressed, and all of the judgment of God on sin, compressed into 3 hours. And Jesus is going to endure that. For a period of time, he's going to be separated from the Father. Fellowship will be broken. The ontological relationship of the Trinity will be totally intact. But Jesus is going to have to say, my God, my God. The only time in the New Testament where he called God, God, and not his Father. My God, why hast thou forsaken me? All right. He needs the help of the disciples. So Jesus is going through unbelievable agony. And by the way, if all depression and fear were sinful, Jesus would sin. But he's sinless. I mean, these kinds of experiences are common to all of us.
32: So grief, that kind of grief is okay. That's in the scope of being godly.
30: Yes.
32: It's not ungodly.
30: Now, Jesus goes, and three times he prays to the Father. And this is in Mark chapter 14. Jesus says, Father, all things are possible with you. Remove this cup from me. And he prays that three times. And then Jesus says, nonetheless, whatever you will, let your will be done. Jim, when I realized this, I left my computer desk and I got on the floor before God because what I'm going to share was so transforming. Our salvation was founded on an unanswered prayer. What if God had said, yeah, okay, from what I've seen of the human race, let's abort the plan. It's not worth it. These human beings, they're sinners. They love their sin. Let them go and be damned. You and I would not be redeemed. It's because the Father said no to the Son. You have to drink the cup. That is the basis of our salvation. And if I could shout this to everyone who's listening, I would say this, that God may be doing greater things through unanswered prayer than he is through answered prayer. And if I might take the time to just draw a couple of lessons about this. First of all, it's very evident that today's prayerless Christians become tomorrow's backsliders. Here's Peter, James, and John, who fell asleep along with the other disciples. They weren't praying with Christ. And before the chapter ends, you discover that they've all forsaken him. And so if you're a prayerless Christian, this certainly could happen to you. And Jesus said, watch and pray. Jim, you know that the reason we have to watch is to watch for enemies, right?
32: Mm.
30: Because there are enemies. And in our homes today, we have to watch for the enemies, the internet, and everything that comes to us. Watch and pray that you enter not into temptation. The spirit is willing, but the flesh is weak. And we've certainly all experienced that. But here's the thing. Though Jesus Christ's prayer was not answered in the affirmative, his prayer was heard. If you go to Hebrews chapter 5, you discover that Christ in his flesh offered prayers and supplications to God, and he was heard in that he feared. Now, eventually, of course, Jesus was raised from the dead. But notice this. According to Greek scholars, the word heard is positive. He was heard. And I want to say to all those who are listening, even your unanswered prayers are heard by God. I remember in Bible college visiting a home. We were doing some home visitation, and a woman came to the door, and she was wiping her tears from her cheeks. I still remember it vividly, though it was many years ago. And she said, oh, forgive me. I've just been praying for my son. Now, here's the thing. I don't know what happened to her son, but I do know this, that her prayer was heard. So remember this. In Revelation chapter 5, it says that the 24 elders fell down before the Lord, and it says each of them had a golden bowl filled with incense, which is the prayers of the saints. So, my dear friend, keep praying. Keep trusting. Even if your prayer isn't answered, remember this, God may have a hidden agenda, And let us begin to thank him for unanswered prayers, because we know that if they are unanswered, there must be a good reason, even if we don't know what that reason is. To be very clear, we have to live by promises, not explanations. And so you and I must recognize here that our Savior experienced unanswered prayer, and thank God he did. When I was on the floor before the Lord, when this finally hit me, I said, Lord, thank you that you said no to the prayer of your Son.

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5: Of Herod, of course, and the Romans and the Jews and all that. But that was okay. That was the cup that was given to him by his father. And I'm speaking to people today who are going through suffering at the hands of unbelievers, maybe also the hands of believers. They need to see that this cup has been given to them of God. The source may be evil, but ultimately, because it's under God's control, God is using that for good. Huh. And so Jesus drank the cup, and thank God he did.
6: Yeah. Mm. Powerful words. Right at the end here, Dr. Lutzer, Johnny Erickson Tada is a person that we all know, her and her husband Ken. Terrible teenage diving accident left her a paraplegic. She's probably one of the most amazing living inspirations in the world. Mm-hmm. I mean, she just wakes up gritting through the pain and all the suffering that she deals with to sing for the Lord, to paint. But she has to wake up every day with that willingness. Speak to the power of her testimony.
5: I heard her say, and this, of course, is a paraphrase, that when that accident happened so many years ago, first of all, she wanted to die. She wanted to commit suicide. She couldn't do that, thankfully. And then she said she went to healing services, and everyone told her that John chapter 5 is the story for you. It's the story of the man at the pool of Bethesda. About 40 years later, she's taken to Israel. Of course, she's in a wheelchair, and she goes to the Pool of Bethesda. And she said that when she sat there, she thanked God that she had not been healed 40 years earlier because of all the good that God did through her as a result of her suffering. Thank God, even when your prayers are unanswered, because God may have a bigger vision to do in you and through you than you will ever find out about in this life.
6: So true. And, you know, Johnny, if you're listening, we love you, and thank you for that witness. Yeah. That's what we mean by being a witness for Christ. And sometimes it's the short straw, but she's lived it so well. Yeah. So well. Dr. Lutzer, this has been so good. There's so much more in the book. We can't cover it all. And man, everybody needs a copy of this great resource. So thank you for being with us these past 2 days. Really good, good insights. Thank you.
5: Thank you, Jim and John.
6: Yeah, so appreciate it. Let me turn to you and say, have you been praying? Do you have a habit of prayer? Have you made it important in your life? If the answer is no, and I'm not laying guilt on you, I'm just saying prayer is powerful. Prayer is important. I'm so grateful that Gene and I are able to start days mostly with prayer, not every day, to be honest, but we should be every day. And together as a couple, and certainly as an individual. So it's a discipline, it's a habit that you need to form for all the right reasons. And I know you've heard that through the great answers that Dr. Lutzer has provided through the questions. And I hope you'll be wanting to get a copy of this book. Be a partner in ministry with us. Just make a gift of any amount. If you cannot afford it, call us. I'm willing to put my neck out there to say, we'll do that, trusting others will cover the cost of that if you need it. And everybody, again, should have a copy. Mm-hmm. Money shouldn't be the issue, and let's not make it the issue. Get a hold of us, get a copy. If you can support us, we'll send it as our way of saying thank you. If you can't, we're going to send it and help you.
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6: 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That is, if we listen to his voice.
5: He will tempt you and then condemn you for giving in to his temptation. And he'll say things to you like, oh man, don't read the Bible now. That would be hypocritical. Don't you dare go to church. I mean, when we've sinned, we think, well, I can't go to church after what I did this week. He's a liar.

0: How does the devil cause so much mayhem among believers? Well, he has help. He and his minions set their sights on believers, trying to make them fall, and they're quite good at what they do. But today on A New Beginning, Pastor Greg Laurie points out victory is assured for God's children when we stand in the victory of Jesus. We're in the Garden of Eden today watching Adam and Eve struggle against the temptation of our adversary. And we'll see how that struggle affects us even today.
1: So we've looked at the creation of all things. Now we're looking at the story of Adam and Eve's imperfect paradise. Living the dream, man. You can't get any better than this. Surrounded by beauty, surrounded by the most amazing wildlife. All the animals are docile and tame and the greatest food to eat. And it's so good. Well, there was trouble in paradise. Enter the devil. Go to Genesis 3, verse 1. Now the serpent was more cunning than any beast of the field which the Lord God had made. And he said to the woman, "Has God indeed said you will not eat of every tree of the garden?" And the woman said to the serpent, "Well, we may eat of the fruit of the trees of the garden, but of the fruit of the tree which is in the midst of the garden, God has said, you shall not eat it nor touch it, lest you die." The serpent said to the woman, "Oh, you will not surely die. For God knows that in the day you eat of it, your eyes will be open, and you will be like God, knowing good and evil." And when the woman saw the tree was good for food, and that it was pleasant to the eyes, and desirable to make one wise, she took of the fruit, and she ate, and she gave it to her husband with her, and he ate. And the eyes of both of them were open, and they knew they were naked. And they sewed fig leaves together and made themselves coverings. And they heard the sound of the Lord God walking in the garden in the cool of the day. And Adam and his wife hid themselves from the presence of the Lord God among the trees of the garden. Then the Lord called to Adam and said to him, "Where are you?" Adam said, "I heard your voice in the garden, but I was afraid because I was naked, so I hid myself." So here now we see how the devil seeks to attack and undermine us. We see his four waves of attack that he uses over and over again. What does he do? He questioned the word of God. Hey, did God really say what you thought he said? The devil's primary objective is to separate you from God through sin. And he'll always be looking for ways to do that. And once he succeeds, once you take the bait that he offers, then he'll come and condemn you. That's why he's called the accuser of the brethren in King James. But he will tempt you and then condemn you for giving in to his temptation. And he'll say things to you like, "Oh man, don't read the Bible now. That would be hypocritical. Don't you dare go to church. I mean, when we've sinned, we think, well, I can't go to church after what I did this week." What do you think the church is? Think of the church like a hospital. Think of the church like a place that you go to get better. But the devil will try to keep you from church, keep you from God's people, keep you from opening the Bible, keep you from praying. Don't listen to him, but that's what the devil does. Did God really say what you thought he said? And he introduces the assumption that God's word is subject to our judgment. Anyway, I don't know. I mean, do we really want to listen to what God said in his word? And people do this all the time. They'll say things like, "Well, I'm a Christian. And I love the Lord, but I don't know if I agree with this part of the Bible." Listen, the Bible is the source of all truth. And so we believe this, but the devil attacks the word of God. Really what he is implying is God is holding you away from something good. Man, if God really loved you, he'd let you do whatever you want. Why would he restrict you? Why would he say you can't eat of this tree? God's holding you back from this thing because in the day you eat of it, you will be like a god yourself. You'll be a goddess knowing good and evil. He's a liar. If God tells you not to do something, it's for your own good. Is it really that bad? God gives us commandments. You shall not lie. You shall not steal. You shall not take the Lord's name in vain. You shall honor your mother and father. Live in these standards and by these principles because these are walls of protection keeping evil out. And when you understand the commandments and the principles of Scripture in their proper context, they're there to protect you. God says, the Bible says, no good thing will he withhold from those that walk uprightly. And Satan also questioned the love of God. If God really loved you, he'd let you do whatever you want. No, he loves you too much to let you do whatever you want. And then the devil denied the word of God. You know, it's a short step from questioning the word of God to denying the word of God. So what do we learn? Well, don't get into conversations with the devil. The Bible says, resist the devil and he will flee from you. And then the devil substitute his own lie. Hey man, you become like a god knowing good and evil. That was a complete lie. Listen, command central of your life is your mind. Paul writes about this in 2 Corinthians 10 when he says, the weapons we fight with are not the weapons of this world. On the contrary, we have divine power to demolish strongholds. We demolish arguments and every pretension that sets itself up against the knowledge of God. And we take captive every thought and make it obedient to Christ. So when that thought comes, you say, no, I'm not letting that one in. That thought of fear, that thought of lust, that thought of vengeance, that thought of whatever it is, that's not coming in here. Oh, that thought's coming in. That passage, that beautiful thought about the Lord, that is going to come in. So we ask ourselves the question, where is this thought coming from? Here's what you need to remember. Every temptation can be resisted and overcome. Every temptation. The Bible says, blessed is the man that endures temptation, for when he has tried, he'll receive the crown of life. And the word blessed can be translated happy. Happy. You're happy when you overcome temptation. So how do we fight temptation? We fight back with the word of God, memorized and quoted. Psalm 119 says, how can a young man cleanse his way? By taking heed according to your word. Then it goes on to say, your word have I hid in my heart that I might not sin against you. It's great to carry a Bible in your briefcase, your backpack, or your purse, or your merce. If you're a guy, you carry the little handbag, merce. It's a purse, just deal with it, okay? Great place to carry your Bible, but the best place to carry the word of God is in your heart.
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2: Well, we're getting some instruction today from Pastor Greg on standing against our adversary and his influence. And for a replay of today's study, go to harvest.org.
1: Jesus provided us the example on how to fight temptation. Remember, after he was baptized by his cousin John on the Jordan River, we read immediately he went into the wilderness to be tested by the devil. The devil showed him all the kingdoms of the world in a moment of time. And Satan said, all this is mine and I can give it to whomever I want. And Jesus, I'll give it to you if you'll worship me. You might think, why would he say that to Jesus? Understand why Christ came. He came to purchase back that which was lost in the Garden of Eden. He was coming to die a horrible, torturous death on a Roman cross. Satan saying, I'll give you a shortcut. No cross, no suffering. Worship me for a moment. I'll give everything to you right now. And Jesus said, it is written, you shall worship the Lord God, and him only shall you serve. Then Satan said to Jesus, why don't you turn this rock into a piece of bread? Jesus had been fasting for 40 days. He was hungry. Jesus said, it is written, man shall not live by bread alone, but from every word that comes from God. Again, how does he fight Satan? With the word of God. He stood on ground that we too can occupy. Jesus could have exercised executive privilege. He could have said, Satan, get out of here. You're be gone. And the devil was overpowered and outranked, but he didn't do that. Jesus faced him like we should face him using the word of God. That's how we do it. But Adam and Eve ate of the forbidden fruit. Must have looked good at first. We always call it the apple. When Eve ate the apple, what's with the apple? There's no apple in the Bible. Bible never says it was an apple. I don't know where that came from. I wouldn't even be tempted by an apple, would you? Maybe a nectarine or a peach or something. I'm not that much into apples. I think it was probably a piece of fruit like you've never seen before. It pulsated with light, like a little disco ball. Had its own theme song, you know. I don't know what it was. But it was something that would dazzle you, like, whoa, what is this? And then, you know, as you bite, it looks so good. It was pleasant to the eyes, it says. It desirable to make one wise. But then when you bit in, it was poison. You ever get those little candies in a box? And you bite into them, it's like, gross, what was that? All I like in candy boxes, See's candies or whatever, I like the nuts and chews. But then you bite into those goopy, gross things, right? You bite into, oh, this looks so good, there's going to be so great in it. It's poison. Awful. Not the candy, but sin. And so in the same way, that's what happened. The eyes of them both were open, verse 7. Their eyes were open to earth and closed to heaven. Then guess who shows up in the garden? The Lord. Verse 8, Genesis 3. The Lord comes walking to the garden. They heard the sound of the Lord God walking in the garden in the cool of the day. Interesting. The word for God is Yahweh. So we're back to Yahweh again. So Yahweh comes walking through the garden. It would appear, perhaps, that the Lord showed up in the garden every day as the sun was setting. In the cool of the day, everything would be bathed in a golden light. And Adam would normally tell the Lord what he had discovered that day. Maybe he had some questions for God. So here comes the Lord as he would come, walking in the garden. But now Adam is not running to see the Lord. He's hiding from the Lord because of his sin. And what a sad thing that is. And now the thrill of sin is gone. And sin doesn't always have a thrill, but sometimes it does. It is short-lived at best. And then the repercussions come. Then the guilt kicks in. And that dead, cold feeling that comes from sin is there. And the Lord says, Adam, where are you? Did the Lord say that because he literally didn't know where Adam is? Adam, Adam, I can't find you. The Lord knew exactly where Adam was. The Lord knew everything that was happening. He was aware of it from the very beginning. God wasn't looking for the location of Adam. He was looking for confession from Adam. Sort of like when I used to play hide and seek with my grandkids when they were really little. They would say, Papa, we're going to hide. Find us. Count to 20. I'd count to 20. Walk out into the front room. They're hiding behind the curtain. But the curtain only goes down so far, and I could see their little feet there. And they're laughing. I hear them, but I act like I don't see them. Where are you? Where are you? Do it again, Papa. So I count to 20, come out. They're in the same place. Kids, I have to teach you how to be more deceptive. I don't know. That's us hiding from God. Oh, I'm hiding from God. You think God doesn't see you when you turn off the light? You think God doesn't see you when you close the door? God sees and knows everything. Adam, the Lord says, where are you? Adam, of course, covers things up. But I wonder if God is asking that question of some of us right now. Where are you? Not literally, where are you? He knows where you are. We're in church. But where are you spiritually? Are you in the place you should be in right now? Or are you separated from God because of sin? I don't think this is a spoiler alert when I tell you that, of course, Jesus came to die on the cross to reconcile us with God and to restore what was lost in the Garden of Eden. And we'll look at that first messianic passage next time in Genesis chapter 3, verse 15, when God speaks of one who would come to deliver us. But we'll stop short of that today and just deal with that question. Where are you? Are you where you need to be? Are you right with God? If you died today, would you go to heaven? Or have you done something you know has separated you from God? And there might be someone I'm talking to that was walking with the Lord, but you've allowed sin to get into your life and to compromise you, and you've eaten of that forbidden fruit. Well, the good news is God can forgive you. The Bible says that we will confess our sin. He's faithful and just to forgive us of our sin and cleanse us from all unrighteousness. You have to admit your sin. Stop making excuses for it. Stop blaming others for it. And just say, I'm guilty. I'm sorry. Forgive me. And he will. Because Jesus died on that cross for your sin. He paid the price for every wrong you've done. You don't have to atone for your own sin. You don't have to do X amount of good works to get God to forgive you. Just come and say, God, I'm a sinner. I failed, but you're a savior and you love me and I need your forgiveness right now. God longs for relationship with you. Isn't it interesting that the story says the Lord came calling? It should have been Adam saying, God, where are you? God, come to me. God, help me. Instead, it's the Lord calling. It's the Lord longing for us. The Lord desiring friendship and fellowship with us. And he's calling out to you. You say, but Greg, I failed. But the Lord loves you and he misses you. Remember the story of the prodigal son? When he finally came to his senses and returned home, what do we read? Jesus told the story to show us what God is like. He says, a father saw him from a great distance and ran to him and threw his arms around him and kissed him and said, this my son who was dead is alive again, and he who was lost is found. That's how God feels about you. Oh, what will God do if I come back? I'm such a failure. God will say, I've missed you. I love you. Let me forgive you. Will you come to him right now? If you've never asked Jesus to come into your life, you can do it right here, right now. If you've fallen away from the Lord or you're separated from God because of some sin, you can be forgiven of that sin and reconnect with him right now. Remember, the devil wants to separate you from God, but God wants you to come close. So we're going to pray, and I'm going to give you an opportunity, if you need to get right with God. Right now, let's pray. Father, speak to every person here, wherever they are. If they don't have a relationship with you, let this be the moment they believe. Maybe there's somebody here that would say, I need Jesus today. I don't know if I'll go to heaven one day. I don't know if my sin is forgiven. I have this big hole in my heart, but I want Christ to come and fill that void. Maybe I'm talking to somebody here who has walked with the Lord, but you've allowed sin to get into your life and it's separated you from the Lord. You need to come back to him and receive his cleansing. Pray this if you would. Lord Jesus, I know that I'm a sinner, but I know that you're the Savior who died on the cross of Calvary and rose again from the dead. Jesus, come into my life. I choose to follow you now. Be my Savior. Be my Lord. Be my God. And be my friend. In Jesus' name I pray. Amen.

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1: Yeah.
0: It's your personal story of coming to Christ during that era that's called the Jesus Movement.
1: Mm-hmm.
0: Let me read a quote from a review of the book. This is just a member of the public who read the book. He said, "I've always been intrigued by the 1960s, especially the hippie movement, Haight-Ashbury and the Summer of Love and so on. I had no idea that the hippie movement paved the way for what Time magazine called the Jesus Revolution. This book is now a theatrical movie, which is how I came to hear of it. The moment I learned of it, I immediately ordered the book and dove into the pages."
1: Nice.
0: You know, you've heard so many comments over the years from people about how that book, how the movie, how it really impacted them. Some, their walk with the Lord started after viewing that movie or after reading that book. Isn't that right?
1: Yeah, it's really true. You know, one amazing story that sticks with me is of a young influencer from Ireland. He lives in Dublin. Hmm. He's a great young kid that I met when I was speaking at an evangelist conference for the Billy Graham Evangelistic Association in Berlin, Germany. And his name is Jed. And Jed told me the story of how he was living his crazy life. And he said to a friend of his, I'm using his words now, "Hey, for a laugh, do you want to go see this movie, Jesus Revolution, at the cinema?" That's what they call movie theaters in Europe. And so they went and saw the Jesus Revolution film. And the result of that was Jed came to Christ.
0: Wow.
1: And now he's using his platform to preach the gospel. And that's just one of many stories that I've heard. Amazing stories. We heard of people coming to Christ in the movie theater. You know, there's a scene in the film where my character, played by Joel Courtney, is about to be baptized by evangelist Lonnie Frisbee, played by Jonathan Rumi. And that is the moment that Greg prays and accepts Christ. And our hope was when that prayer happened, that there would be people watching it who would pray that same prayer and actually make a commitment to follow Jesus. And I'm happy to say we heard the stories of many who have done so. Well, this movie is based on a book, and the title of the book is the same as the movie, Jesus Revolution, but it has a lot of information the movie doesn't have. You know, in a film, you have the constraint of time, but in a book, you can tell all those stories that people want to know. And people ask me many things about what happened here, what happened there. Tell me more. It's all in the book. And we want to send you this book, Jesus Revolution, for your gift of any size. And when we say that, we mean be generous. 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
2: 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Jill has lost her beloved sister, Izzy, but Jill can't quite let go, and so she keeps leaving her sister long voicemails about her life. By now, of course, Izzy's phone number has migrated to a guy named Wes, who listens to all those messages and falls in love with Jill before he meets her, which he soon does. Voicemails for Isabel has some undeniably sweet moments, but less than sweet are the ways this PG-13 story pushes the boundaries of that rating, most notably for language and suggestive content. So we're giving it a 2.5 out of 5 for family friendliness. You can read the full review at PluggedIn.com/radio. I'm Adam Holtz for Plugged In by Focus on the Family.
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0: After a long and intense journey through the book of Genesis, the Bible bus is headed to the New Testament. Welcome to Through the Bible. I'm Steve Schwetz. And in our study, we're going to hear Dr. J. Vernon McGee introduce us to the Gospel of Matthew, a book that he felt makes a profound impact on a person's life. Here are a few of his thoughts on that.
1: This is a good place for you to begin going through the Bible with us. It'll be an experience that'll be life-transforming. It will revolutionize your own lifestyle and also your home and maybe your church. That's what's happening in the study of the Word of God. We invite you, first of all, of course, to listen to the program. And the second thing, which actually ought to be number one, is to read the scripture that we are going to study. Read it beforehand, and it'll make it very meaningful to you. Also, we urge you to get notes and outlines, which we provide.
0: 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Reading letters from listeners is a tradition Dr. McGee began on Through the Bible back a long time ago at the beginning of the ministry, and it's one that we love to continue today. And it's such a joy to see how God uses His Word as we commit to studying it together. And to give you just a taste of what I'm talking about, here are a few notes from our fellow Bible bus passengers. The first, this is an email from a listener in the U.S. who didn't leave their name but shared this. I boarded the Bible bus back in 1996 when I first got saved. I climbed back aboard for this latest trip during the Gospel of John, and I'm excited about this new cycle as well. My 8-year-old son rides along with me, although I'm not always sure how much he understands. But the other day, he reminded me about a letter from a listener in Afghanistan who asked to be accepted in the Through the Bible bus family and wants to become a Christian. Apparently, my son is paying attention. He and I have been praying for this listener ever since. Thank you for your ministry and all that you do to get God's Word to as many people as possible. Well, we certainly love hearing when Through the Bible becomes a family journey, don't we? Now, here's a note. This is from Sandra. I have been blessed by catching a daily ride on the Bible bus. I have strengthened my faith through Dr. McGee's lessons. He keeps his listeners wanting more insights into God's Word every day. My prayer is that the Word of God is sown in the hearts of all who listen and share how much they are uplifted by His ministry. Peace and love to you all in the Lord. Well, let's join Sandra in that prayer. Heavenly Father, thank you for the way that your word is changing lives across generations, across nations, and across languages. Thank you for families who study together and for faith that's grown stronger each day. As we open the scriptures now, Lord, plant your word deep into our hearts and draw us closer to you. In Jesus' name, amen. Now we're off to the book of Matthew on Through the Bible with Dr. J. Vernon McGee.
1: Now, as we come today to the Gospel of Matthew, I'd like to bridge the gap first between the Old Testament and the New Testament, because in order to appreciate and have a right understanding of the New Testament, it's almost essential to know something about this period of approximately 400 years. You see, after Malachi had spoken, heaven went silent. Station G-O-D went off the air, and there was no broadcasting for 400 years until one day the angel of the Lord broke in upon the time of prayer when there was a priest by the name of Zechariah standing at the altar in Jerusalem. He gave the announcement of the birth of John the Baptist, who's to be the forerunner of the Lord Jesus. And we'll see how important John the Baptist is in this gospel that's before us, which is Matthew, of course. We find that a great deal, though, took place in this interval of 400 years. Though it's silent as far as the scripture is concerned, yet it was during this period that, in one sense, it's the most thrilling an exciting period in the history of these people who have undergone a great deal. But during this period, it was indeed terrific and tragic in many ways. Now, world history had made tremendous strides in the interval between the Old and New Testament. And the internal condition of Judah and the tribes experienced a radical transformation, a new culture. Different institutions and unfamiliar organizations arose in this period, which appear in the New Testament. The Old Testament closed with the Medo-Persian Empire being the dominant power. Egypt was still a power to be reckoned with in world politics. And during the interval between the Testaments, both faded from the scene as outstanding nations. World power shifted from the east to the west, from the Orient to the Occident, from Asia to Europe, and from Medo-Persia to Greece. When the New Testament opens, a new power, Rome, is the world ruler. And a consideration, I think, of some of these important dates ought to give us a bird's-eye view of this great transition period. Now, I do not want to bore you, but these are things that we need to know and need to have before us. For instance, if you go back to 480 B.C., Xerxes the Persian was victorious against the Greeks at Thermopylae, but he was defeated at the Battle of Salamis. At least a storm defeated him. And this was the last bid of the East for world dominion. And in 333 B.C., out of the West, there came that goat, that Daniel records in the 8th chapter, Alexander the Great, the goat with the great horn. And he led the united Greek forces to victory over the Persians at Issus. Then in 332, Alexander the Great visited Jerusalem. He was shown the prophecy of Daniel, which spoke of him. And he spared Jerusalem, which was probably one of the few cities that he ever spared. And then in 323 B.C., Alexander died way over in Persia. Apparently, he intended to move the seat of his empire there. And the world empire, both east and west, was divided among his four generals. Now, Judea was the next to Egypt by Ptolemy Soter in 320 B.C. Seleucus, who founded the kingdom of the Seleucidae, which is Syria, he attempted to take Judea over. And that became the battleground between Syria and Egypt. And this little country became a buffer state. It was very much like the old-fashioned rub board that many of you remember your mother used in a number two tub. And up and down and up and down she'd rub the clothes. Well, that's the way that these two nations went up and down the little land of Judea. Antiochus the Great, he took Jerusalem in 203 B.C., and Judea passed under the influence of Syria. And then it was in 170 B.C. that Antiochus, or Antiochus, however you pronounce this, Epimenes, he took Jerusalem and defiled the temple. And he'd been mentioned by Daniel as the little horn in Daniel 8:9. He's been called the Nero of Jewish history. And then in 166 B.C., Mattathias, the priest of Judea, he raised a revolt against Syria. And this is the beginning of the Maccabean period. I do not think that the nation Israel have ever suffered more than during this era. And never were they more heroic than during this interval. And Judas Maccabeus, and that means the hammer, he was the leader who organized the revolt. And then in 63 B.C., Pompey, the Roman, took Jerusalem, and this people passed under the rulership of this new world power, where they were at the time of the birth of the Lord Jesus. And all the way through the New Testament period. 40 B.C., the Roman Senate appointed Herod to be king of Judea, and never has there been a family and a man that's been more wicked than this. You can talk about the Mafia all you want to, or the Cosa Nova, or whatever it is, but this family would exceed them all. 37 B.C., Herod took Jerusalem, and he slew Antigonus, the last of the Maccabean king priests. And then in 31 B.C., Caesar Augustus became emperor of Rome, and 19 B.C. was the rebuilding of the Herodian temple. Never was completed. It was going on quite a while when our Lord was born. And then in 4 B.C., the Lord Jesus was born in Bethlehem. Now, that more or less dates that period for us, but during that time, there arose among these people certain parties that you find mentioned in the New Testament, never even heard of them in the Old Testament. Let me mention several of them. The Pharisees, they were the dominant party. They arose to defend the Jewish way of life against all foreign influences. They were strict legalists. They believed in the Old Testament. And they were nationalists in politics. They wanted to restore the kingdom to the line of David. So that what you have is a religio-political party. They were what we'd call fundamental in the faith, theologically. They were way to the right as far as politics is concerned. And then you have the Sadducees. They were made up of the wealthy and the socially minded who wanted to get rid of tradition. The crumbs still fall from the rich man's table, by the way. And they are willing to give the crumbs, but they don't give their wealth, that is for sure. The Sadducees, they were liberal in their theology. They rejected the supernatural. They were opposed to the Pharisees. And the Sadducees were closely akin to the Greek Epicureans. That is, the Epicureans believed to eat, drink, and be merry, for tomorrow you die. They were the opposite of Stoics, and we have, I think, maybe a wrong idea of them. They were attempting to attain, really, the good life, and the way to overcome this body of ours was to give it unbridled rein, and a great many people think that's the answer today. They tried it then, didn't work. The third group I'd mention are the scribes. They were a group of professional expounders of the law, which stemmed from the days of Ezra. They became hair splitters. They were more concerned with the letter of the law than with the spirit of the law. When old Herod called in the scribes, asked them where Jesus was born, they knew the letter of the law. They knew it was in Bethlehem, but you would have thought they had hitchhiked a ride on the back of the camels and gone down to Bethlehem to see him, but they weren't interested. It was the letter of the law. May I say, I don't think anyone who listens to this program would say that I am opposed to studying the Word of God. But friend, there is a danger of just wanting the information and the knowledge and not translating it into shoe leather and letting it become part of our life. Now, Bible knowledge, and it's limited, as we saw in our guidelines to the study of Scripture, you can only learn certain basic facts. The Spirit of God has to be the teacher. But you can learn these facts and know all about the Antichrist and the beast, and you can know about a great many things about predestination and free will and election. You can know those things theologically without actually these things getting possession of your heart. Now, the scribes come in that category, and personally, I feel like sometime today that the most hard-hearted people I meet are cold-blooded fundamentalists that apparently would be willing to rip you apart just in order to maintain some little point. The important thing is to know the Word of God. That's a laudable attainment. The thing is not to have it for our own benefit, but to pass on to others and to translate it into shoe leather. Now, the fourth group are the Herodians, and they were strictly a party in the days of the Lord Jesus as political opportunists. In other words, they sought to maintain the Herods on the throne. They wanted their party in power, and that's the reason they went after Herod, since he was in power. Now, there was, during this period, a time of great literary activity. The Old Testament was translated into Greek in Alexandria and Egypt during this period, 285 to 247 B.C., and it was made by 6 members from each of the 12 tribes, and that's where it got the name of Septuagint. And this was used. Paul used it, and our Lord apparently quoted from it. The Apocrypha of the Old Testament was written in this era. There are 14 books. They bear no marks of inspiration. I've listed them in my briefing the Bible. And there are 2 books they feel like should belong to the Old Testament. When I say they, I mean there are many good men feel like they should. That's the book of Enoch and the Psalter of Solomon. But again, these are 2 books that there'd be some real question about. Now, there is a period, therefore, that's marked by the silence of God, and God was preparing the world for the coming of Christ. And the 4 Gospels are directed to the 4 major groups in the world of that day. The Gospel of Matthew, it was written to the nation Israel. It was written in Hebrew first, and it was written primarily then for the religious man. The Gospel of Mark, we're going to see, was directed to the Roman. He was the man of action. He believed that government, law and order, was the way you could control the world. And a great many feel that that's the way it should be done today. Well, there must be law and order. But the Romans soon learned you couldn't rule the world like that. And the world needed to hear about one who also believed in law and order, but he also believed in the forgiveness of sins and the grace and the mercy of God. And that was none other than the Gospel of Mark, written about our Lord, presenting him to the Romans. The Gospel of Luke was written to the Greek, to the thinking man. And we'll see that when we get to it. And the Gospel of John, written actually for believers directly, but indirectly for the Orient, where there was the mysterious millions of the Orient, all crying out in that day for a deliverance, and are still crying out, for the world today needs a deliverer. The religious man needs Christ and not religion. The man of power, as the Roman was, he needs a Savior who has power to save him. And the thinking man needs one who can meet all of his mental and spiritual needs, and certainly that great Orient with the wretched man. He needs to know about a Savior, not only save him, but build him up and bring him to a place where he can live for God. That gives you a bird's-eye view of the Gospels, and I felt like it is worthwhile to take all this time for that. Now, I would like to get our foot in the door of the Gospel of Matthew. As we said, the Gospel of Matthew, written by, actually, a publican, and he was one that the Lord Jesus had put his hand upon in a very definite way. He was his follower, his apostle. This man wrote, apparently in Hebrew. Papias says that. Eusebius confirms it. And other of the apostolic fathers, they all agree that it was written originally by Matthew in Hebrew for the nation Israel, a religious people. And I don't have time to give the background of that. But God had prepared them, this whole nation, for the coming of Christ into the world. And he came of that. Salvation is of the Jews, the Lord Jesus said. And it was a great German historian said that God prepared the Savior to come out of Israel, salvation to come from them, and he prepared the heathen for salvation because they certainly needed it. The world needs it. Now you will find that this is a book that is remarkable, and the reason I consider it such a key book, it swings back in the Old Testament, gathers up more Old Testament prophecies, which you would expect it to do, than any other book. And it moves farther into the New Testament than any other gospel moves. For instance, no other gospel writer, that is Mark, Luke, or John, mention the church by name. But Matthew does. He's the one who gives the word of our Lord, "On this rock I will build my church." And we find that even Renan, the French skeptic, he said of this gospel that it's the most important book in Christendom, the most important that's ever been written. That's a remarkable statement coming from him. Now, this converted publican was the choice of the Spirit of God to give this gospel primarily to these people. Now, this gospel presents the program of God. The kingdom of heaven is an expression which is actually peculiar to this gospel. It occurs 32 times, and the word kingdom occurs 50 times. And friends, a proper understanding of the phrase kingdom of heaven is essential to any interpretation of this gospel and of the Bible. And may I make this statement right now, and I do make it categorically and dogmatically, the kingdom and the church are not the same. They're not synonymous. And the church is in the kingdom. But after all, there's all the difference in the world. Los Angeles is in California, but Los Angeles is not California. And if you disagree with that, ask people from San Francisco. And California is not the United States, but it's in the United States. Now, I know the Chamber of Commerce thinks it's the United States, but it's not. It's only 1/50th, by the way. So that the church is in the kingdom, but the kingdom of heaven, simply stated, and we'll see it when we get to it, is the reign of the heavens over the earth. And now I know the theologians have

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0: Important information regarding the Italy Unfiltered Dream Vacation Sweepstakes and the Italy Unfiltered Group Tour scheduled for September 2026. Due to ongoing uncertainty surrounding overseas travel conditions and future international travel considerations, the Italy Unfiltered Tour has been canceled. As a result, the Italy Unfiltered Dream Vacation Sweepstakes has also been canceled and no prize will be awarded. 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
1: You found Bible Q&A with John MacArthur. This is Denny Nugent here with a question from 1 Timothy 2:15. There the Apostle Paul says something about women that, seems a bit strange, where he says, "Women will be preserved through the bearing of children if they continue in faith and love and sanctity with self-restraint." And John, what does Paul mean when he says, "Women will be preserved through the bearing of children"? Could it be he's talking about their salvation?
2: Well, the whole passage is about the church, and it's about leadership in the church. And the context is that the Apostle Paul writes under the inspiration of the Holy Spirit, "I permit not a woman to take authority over a man, but to listen to her husband and to be subject to the men who lead the church." That's the context of the passage. So somebody might say, wow, so men are in charge of everything. And this is God's order. This is not because of some cultural thing. This is all the way back to the book of Genesis, because the text also says God created man first and woman to come along and be his helper. So this is by creation, not by culture. Doesn't this leave women in a second-class state? If the men are the leaders and they're in charge of the church and the teaching and the preaching and the oversight, what impact do women have? And Paul answers, women are preserved from any second-class thought, any second-class position, through bearing children who are influenced by their

0: Their godliness, their faith, their love, their sanctity, and their self-restraint, preserved from the stigma that they might bear because of Eve's sin by raising godly children.
1: This is Bible Q&A with John MacArthur. 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
6: John D. Rockefeller said, "I have made many millions, but they have brought me nothing of happiness." Railroad magnate William Henry Vanderbilt, he was the richest man in the world at the time of his death. Before he died, he said, "The cares of $200 million is enough to kill anyone. There's no pleasure in it." John Jacob Astor was the first multimillionaire in America. He said, "I am the most miserable man on earth." Pioneer car maker Henry Ford, he said, "I was happiest when I was doing a mechanic's job." James chapter 5, verses 1 to 6. Is a commentary, blunt one, but it's a commentary nonetheless on what those statements I've just made about those folks and what they said. When he said, "Listen, you greedy rich, weep and wail because of the misery that is coming upon you," he makes a statement not to the pagan non-believers like those people I just read to you about, but he's talking about believers. The whole epistle is to believers. The whole epistle, I'm calling it the 12 evidence of faith. probably there is no more explosive subject than the subject of money. It is explosive in politics. It's explosive in society at large. It is explosive in church. It is explosive in the home. And that is why more marriages end up in divorce over the issue of money than anything else. It's an explosive subject. And so today I am going to be an expert in diffusing the explosive bomb called money. And there are several things that you must keep in your mind and in your heart as you listen to these words from the Apostle James. First of all, I want to tell you, James is not speaking about money. He is speaking about the use of money. Second thing is this. Remember, everyone has their own view on the subject. And I'm not here to change your views. I'm just here to point you to the Word of God. The third thing I want to tell you is this. Nowhere in the Bible, I want to repeat that, nowhere in the Bible does it ever say that it is a sin to be rich. In fact, the Bible gives us a number of people who were wealthy. These are biblical heroes. And God used them to use their wealth in order to bless the world, literally. Think of Abraham. He was probably one of the richest people on the earth at the time. King David. King Solomon, King Jehoshaphat, Hezekiah. In the Gospel of Luke, they tell us about the wealthy women who supported the ministry of Jesus. Joseph of Arimathea, Philemon, Barnabas, Lydia, just to mention a few. So please, please, please, you must understand that the Apostle James is not talking about rich people as an economic class. He's not. He is not saying that it is a sin to be wealthy. And so in chapter 5, verse 1, when James addresses those who use their wealth the wrong way, he is addressing those who use their wealth in sinful means, those who use their wealth in destructing lives of others. The Apostle James is addressing those who make money to be their God. And that happens whether a person has $100 or $1 million. Makes no difference. James is addressing those who have placed their trust in their possessions, whether they are meager or much. James is speaking to the person who hoards and hoards and hoards and then hoards some more because they do not trust in the Lord's provision. James is speaking to those who should have used the blessings that God has placed in their hands to bless others and help the needy instead of lavishing it on themselves. James is rebuking those who spend their blessings on selfish wants and lord it over others. Instead of spending it to bless the work of God and the kingdom of God, James is speaking to these folks. And he said, one day, you're going to wake up on the other side of eternity and you have nothing. And that is why James specifically called them the greedy rich. They are the ones who should weep and howl because of the misery they're going to experience on the other side of eternity. Because that's what misery is going to be when they get there. They're going to be howling and weeping on the other side. So might as well get a head start now. Get used to it. Because that's what you're going to do for eternity. And that's why the Apostle Paul said, command those who are rich in this present world not to be arrogant nor put their hope in wealth, which is uncertain, but to put their hope in God who richly provides us with everything for our enjoyment. Here's the bottom line about James chapter 5 verses 1 to 4. Ask yourself the question, as indeed I'd ask myself the same question. Is the Almighty God or the Almighty Dollar controls my life? That's the question everyone should ask, whether you have a dollar or a million. Why? Because riches tend to give us false feeling of self-sufficiency. The truth is this, please listen carefully. Your true statement of net worth is not the few things you got, the car and the house and the few savings and the... No. Your true statement of net worth is everything you sent on ahead to heaven. That's your statement of net worth. Because that's what be on the other side. You know, here people say, oh, we can't take it with you. The Bible said you can. You send it on ahead. Listen, we get into trouble when we either deliberately or voluntarily forget that God owns everything. He owns all of the gold. He owns all of the silver. He owns all of the real estate in the universe. And God is looking for channels through whom he can do his work. God is looking for conduits. God is looking for distribution centers. That's what God is looking for. God is looking for people who understand and delight in passing on the blessings to others. And so he gives us some of that stuff. And that is why James, speaking to that Christian who squanders God's blessings on themselves, he is saying to that person that you are not demonstrating the compassion of Christ. He is saying you do not represent the values of Christ. That person is not obedient to Christ. And that is why the use of your material possessions is that evidence number 10 of the 12 evidence of faith. We're getting close to the end. It makes no difference to God whether you're rich or poor. It really doesn't. Because wealth and poverty is simply a circumstance of life. What matters to God is whether you trust him fully with what he placed in your hands or not. That's really what matters to God. If you are a believer, the Bible said you have passed from judgment of hell into eternal life. You already passed that judgment. It's very clear. I don't want you to misunderstand me. But what he's saying here, he's not talking about the eternal judgment of hell. For those of you who are in Christ Jesus, you have crossed that eternal judgment. So what is he talking about? He's talking about exactly what Paul talks about in 2 Corinthians chapter 5, verse 10. Let me read it to you. For we must all, he's talking about we and all, believers, right? For we all must appear before the judgment seat of Christ, that each one, he's talking to the believers, may receive what is due him for things that are done while in the body, whether good or bad. Again, please, please understand, this is not the judgment of eternal judgment of hell. It is the judgment of whether you're going to receive a reward in heaven or not. That's what he's talking about. In fact, the Apostle Paul even makes it more vivid. In 1 Corinthians chapter 3, verses 12 to 15, he says, what we have done, every one of us, is going to be tested by fire. If you've given to God generously of yourself and of your resources, he said, when that match is lit by God, your work and your reward is going to be like gold and silver. I've seen gold being melted, and it is incredible. It becomes shine and bright than ever. He said, for those who give the crumbs of themselves and of their resources, when the fire is lit, their crumbs are going to look like hay. And what you do when you light a hay with a match is going to burn very quickly, and all you got is few ashes. That's what he's saying. God places such importance on the right and wrong use of material possessions that 16 out of the 38 parables of Jesus have to do with money. In fact, 1/10 of all the verses in the four Gospels, 10% of all the verses, pointedly and directly toward money. The Bible, you find that there are 500 verses about faith, 500 about prayer, but there are 2,000 verses about money and possessions. And there's a reason for that. There's a reason. I'm going to come to it. I'm going to tell you why. Why does the Word of God place such emphasis on the right and wrong use of material possessions and the blessings that he put in your hand? Listen to me very carefully, please. Because God knows that money will always be a powerful force in our lives. I know it is in mine. Money will always have enormous hold over us. God knows how easy it is to place money on the throne of our lives where God rightfully belongs. God knows that we will always mistakenly place our security in money. God knows that we will always try to mistakenly look to money for a sense of well-being, a sense of worth, and a sense of purpose. God knew that we would be inclined to work and sacrifice for money. God knew that money is his number one competitor. Did you know that? It's his number one competitor. A few years ago, a comedian by the name of Jack Benny, he always portrayed himself as a stingy tightwad. In one of his famous sketches, he was walking across the street when he accosted by a gunman who demanded, "Your money or your life?" And basically all he got back in response was a long drawn silence. And the robber was getting frustrated, and he growled again. He said, "I said, your money or your life?" The annoyed Benny said to him, he said, "Don't rush me. I'm thinking it over." I'm sure he's thinking that. Said, "This is ridiculous. How can anyone put money over life?" And yet, there are many people in churches who are willingly risk their eternal rewards for possessions. Think about that. Even though we are warned in the scripture again and again and again, and yet statistics show less than 7% of Christians in America tithe, let alone give offering on top of that. Isn't that sad? That's a sad, tragic statistic. Hear me right on this one. A steward knows that God cares just as much for what you keep as much as what you give away. What you do with what you keep is just as important in the Lord's eyes as what you give to the Lord. Some people have a hard time deciding your money or your reward. Why? That shouldn't be a big deal. For some reason, they see this as a difficult choice. Don't rush me. I'm thinking it over. And that's why James warns us. If we acquire money by cheating workers and their fair wages, these people cry to God and their cries reach heaven. Because God knows everything. Can you say that with me? God knows everything. He knew that Adam and Eve ate of that fruit. God knew that Cain killed his brother Abel. God knew that Achan took the spoils of victory in Jericho. God knew that David sinned with Bathsheba. God knew that Jezebel had Naboth the Israelites killed. God knew that Gehaziah, Elisha's servant, heart went after the goods of Naaman, the Syrian captain. God knew that Ananias and Sapphira lied about the price of their field. Don't kid yourself. You cannot get away with robbing God because God sees everything. God knows everything. Four perils of self-centered prosperity. Self-centered prosperity. That's the operative word. To see them another way, there are four roadblocks that hinder us from receiving our reward. Or you can put them another way. Say there are four reasons why some Christians never reach maturity in their walk. These are in verses 5 and 6 of James chapter 5. You have lived on earth in luxury and self-indulgence. You have fattened yourselves in the day of slaughter. You have condemned and murdered innocent men who are not opposing you. Peril number one. A life of luxury. My goodness, I live in luxury. But that's not what he's talking about. Every time I go into my comfortable bed, I thank the Lord for the luxury of having a roof over my head. Every time I put a clothes on, I thank God for giving me enough to dress well. Every time I see blessings of God, I thank him for it. But what does he mean by living in luxury? Listen carefully. It means a life that is lived showing off our affluence. A life that is flaunting the blessings of God. A life that manifests our conspicuous consumption. A lifestyle of the rich and famous. Things that reflect our ego and make people sit and take notice. Say, wow, look at him, look at her. That's what he's talking about here. Peril number two. a lifestyle of self-indulgence. There's nothing wrong with enjoying God's blessings. I already read from 1 Timothy 6. He gives us everything for our enjoyment. Nothing wrong with enjoying God's blessings. But we go wrong when we think that we are entitled to His lavish blessing on ourselves. We go wrong when we forget the purpose for which God blessed us, namely, that we may bless others. We come into the world with nothing and we leave with nothing, but between those two nothings, He places some resources in our hands. And one day, you and I are going to give an account, audited statement. What did we do with our time, with our resources, with our gifts? Peril number three, a fattened heart in the day of slaughter. Now, this is a Middle Eastern imagery. People force-feeding animals so they can plump them, because the plumper the better. The animal itself, who's delighted in gorging himself on this, what he considered to be a delicious food, he is totally oblivious to the fact. This animal is not very suspecting that the only reason he is being fed like that is prepare for the day of slaughter. What is that day of slaughter? It's the day of judgment we already talked about. Do I have much to show for it? Peril number four, condemnation and murder of the righteous. Now, that's a metaphor. Doesn't mean literal killing, literal murder, no. But there are some people who call themselves Christians and they're only Sunday Christians. For the rest of the week, they live like the devil. They abuse people. They take advantage of people. They extort from people. They say, this is the way business is done. It's a dog-eat-dog world. This is the way the game is played. They not only tarnish their own witness, but they put the reward in the last day in total jeopardy. There are certain movies that have left an impact on me. Saving Private Ryan was one of those movies. When the man in the end says, tell me that I lived a good life. I said, oh, I wish you know Jesus. Another movie that left an indelible mark on me is Schindler's List. Mr. Schindler, who saved hundreds of Jews from certain physical death. In the end of the movie, they have this big gathering and they send him a letter to thank him. And they gave him a gold ring. He gets so overwhelmed by their gratitude. He gets so overwhelmed by their thankfulness. And he says, I could have done more. I could have done more. And I could have gotten more people out. Why did I keep this limousine? I could have got rid of it and have saved 10 people. Why did I keep that gold pin in my lapel? I could have got rid of it and I got two more people out. I could have done more. I could have saved more people. Now, beloved, listen to me very carefully, please. I don't use this frivolously. This is a picture of some Christians on the day of white throne judgment who will be regretful of what they have not done for Christ that they could have done. They will say, I could have gotten rid of this. I could have gotten rid of that. I could have done more. I should have given up these frivolous things. If it helps save people, help people, bless people. Why didn't I do more for the work of God? Why didn't I do more for those in need? I could have done more. I could have saved more. Instead of spending on frivolous, silly things and worthless things in life, I could have done more. Father God, what an honor and a privilege and joy to know you and to know that our eternity is sure. But Father, I pray not a single person here who would get into heaven with the skin of their teeth. I pray in Jesus' name that not a single person would regret what they have not done in this life for you, the one who did everything and gave everything up for us, your life, Lord Jesus. It is in your name that I pray. Amen.
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10: 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Jill has lost her beloved sister, Izzy, but Jill can't quite let go, and so she keeps leaving her sister long voicemails about her life. By now, of course, Izzy's phone number has migrated to a guy named Wes, who listens to all those messages and falls in love with Jill before he meets her, which he soon does. Voicemails for Isabel has some undeniably sweet moments, but less than sweet are the ways this PG-13 story pushes the boundaries of that rating, most notably for language and suggestive content. 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I'm Adam Holtz for Plugged In by Focus on the Family.
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12: 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So I think it's really important that we're attentive to our kids and loving them when they sin. The Word of God says that God loved us and that while we were yet sinners, Christ died for us. He didn't have to put it that way in the Word, but He did because He knew we were going to lose that connection.
13: More insights from Dana Grish when you visit FamilyMinute.org.
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22: If God says, when you place your trust in Him, you're saved through your faith in Christ, Satan comes along and says, no, you're not. God says, yes, you are. When you start doubting your salvation, whom did you choose to believe? Satan. What does the Bible say about Satan? He's the father of lies. He's the accuser of the brethren. Now, I either am going to believe what God says, or I'm going to believe what the devil says.
23: The Bible says that salvation is a free gift from God. Have you ever wondered if maybe it has some hidden exceptions or add-ons? Stay with us for In Touch, the teaching ministry of Dr. Charles Stanley, to hear a firm biblical affirmation that eternal life is truly a free gift to all who believe. Let's listen in to Dr. Stanley's message.
22: Now, what I'd like to do to begin with is to distinguish between the very idea of eternal security and assurance, because what I want to talk about primarily is the fact that you and I can have assurance that we have the gift of eternal life, because many people have the gift of eternal life but are not assured of it. And they'll go through all of their life sort of partially tormented oftentimes with the idea, well, suppose I really don't have it. Suppose I have made this decision, but I really and truly do not have eternal life. So let's talk about what eternal security is for a moment. Eternal security is that work of God by which He guarantees the gift of eternal life, once received, is forever and can never be lost. It is God's guarantee that the gift of eternal life, once received, is forever and cannot be lost. That's what eternal security is. Now, assurance is a confident realization that you possess eternal life. It is an intellectual and a spiritual recognition and confidence that you possess this life that lasts forever. So with that in mind, let's talk about why people doubt the idea that they really and truly have eternal life when, if you ask them, now, what did you do to receive Jesus Christ as your personal Savior? Here's what they'll tell you. Oftentimes they will give you the very exact truth that you and I know. They have acknowledged that Jesus Christ is the Son of God. They've acknowledged their sinfulness and that their sin has separated them from God. They've acknowledged that if they confess their sins, that Jesus will forgive them. They acknowledge that his death at the cross paid their sin debt in full. They acknowledge the fact that if they ask Jesus Christ to save them, he will do it. Go through all of that. Are you sure of your salvation? Well, they hesitate and hem-haw around. I'm just not absolutely sure. So there's some very specific reasons. Now listen carefully. More than likely, if you doubt that you have the gift of eternal life, you doubt that you've been saved, you doubt that you're eternally secured by God, more than likely you're going to find a reason in one of these that I'm going to mention. So let's begin with the first one, and that's this. One of the reasons that people doubt their assurance, they have no assurance, they doubt their eternal security, they doubt their eternal life, is because they don't have it. That's the reason they doubt it, because they've never been saved. They had some good feelings. They made some decisions. They decided to change the way they were going to live. They walked down a church aisle and said, I want to be baptized. I want to join this church. I want to be better. I want to do good. I want this and I want that and I want the other. And you know what? Never trusted Jesus Christ as their personal Savior. Never looked to the cross for the forgiveness of their sins. And so one of the primary reasons people have no assurance of salvation is because they've never trusted Jesus Christ personally, deliberately, willfully, at a moment in time, with their soul, with their spirit, with their whole eternal destiny. That's the primary reason. Well, another one of those reasons that people doubt their salvation, doubt what God has done in their life, and I think probably a reason that most people will usually deny and sometimes is simply this. It's just a satanic attack. Now, let me ask you a question. If God says, when you place your trust in Him, you're saved through your faith in Christ, Satan comes along and says, no, you're not. God says, yes, you are. When you start doubting your salvation, whom did you choose to believe? Satan. What does the Bible say about Satan? He's the father of lies. He's the accuser of the brethren. Now, I either am going to believe what God says, or I'm going to believe what the devil says. You see, it is cut and dried. It is black and white. It is very clear. It's not a matter of being dogmatic. It's a matter of facing the truth. And if I face the truth, I've got to believe what God says. I've got to believe what the devil says. So it may be that Satan's just harassing you. And you remember what he said to Eve? He said, now, wait a minute. Did God really, is that really what he said? Well, one of the primary reasons people doubt their eternal life is because they can't pinpoint the exact time. Now, there are people who say, well, I know I got saved back down somewhere, but you know what? I'm not sure exactly when it happened. So I don't know whether I'm saved or not. Well, let's talk about it. What did you do? Well, you know, I can't exactly remember that. Well, tell me about your attitude now. I mean, you know, want to live godly before Him, trusting Jesus Christ. I mean, to listen to their testimony be as good as any of ours. But they can't tell you the exact time. And so what happens? They begin to doubt that they were saved. Now listen, the Bible doesn't say, believe on the Lord Jesus Christ and don't ever forget when it happened and thou shalt be saved. It doesn't say that. Because I can name a few very, very, very prominent Christians in this country that none of us that doubt their salvation who tell you, I can't remember when. Now, somebody says, well, here's the prayer you pray, and you say, well, Lord, I do want to ask you to forgive me of my sins, and I'm trusting you as my personal Savior. In a split second somewhere in that, you become a child of God. Well, you know, I can remember the event, but I can't remember the day. I think it was in the summer. I know how old I was. But if somebody says, now tell me exact when, I couldn't tell them that. But I can tell you for sure I know I'm saved. And there are multitudes of people out there who can't tell you the exact time. So when somebody says, well, you know, I'm not sure I can because I just can't remember. Now, you will also hear people say, if you can't remember the event and you can't remember the time, more than likely you've never been saved. Get down here on your knees. Well, you know what? You can't justify that and you can't prove that. There's nothing in the Bible says that's true. Here's one of the most prominent reasons right here. Listen to this. A person says, sometimes I'll read the scripture to them and say, now, is that what you've done? You mean to tell me that you read the scripture, you asked Jesus Christ to forgive you of your sins, you told Him personally, deliberately, willfully, in that moment in time, you were trusting Him as your personal Savior? Yes, I did. And you're not sure? No, I'm not sure. After I read that to a person, then I give it and let them read it. If thou shalt confess with thy mouth the Lord Jesus, believe in your heart, God raised him from the dead, thou shalt be saved. That true? Yes. Have you done that? Yes. Are you sure? Not sure. Well, after I give it to them about three times, and I have had some people read it 10 times. All right, read that to me again. Believe on the Lord Jesus Christ, and thou shalt be saved. You believe? Yes, I do. You understand what believe means to believe? Yes, I do. You're not saved? Well, I'm not sure. Then I know what's wrong. Then I know there's something going on in their life which they either have not dealt with, refuse to deal with, which undercuts their assurance, which we said a few moments ago, the very beginning, about sin. And so it comes up, and finally, well, I never have been baptized. That's it. Well, what's that got to do with my assurance? It's got everything to do, and here's the reason. He says, as you go make disciples of all nations, baptizing them in the name of the Lord Jesus Christ, in the name of the Son of God, baptizing them in the name of the Father and the Son and the Holy Spirit, teaching them to observe all these things that I've commanded you, and Lord, I'll be with you all the way. My friend, let me tell you something. You can reason all you want to, but if you refuse to be baptized, once you're saved, you are deliberately, willfully living in disobedience to the will of God. You are not in the will of God. You're not living in the will of God for the simple reason that you have refused to do what God said do. Well, I'm already saved. I don't need to be baptized. You may already be saved, but you know what? You need to check your attitude. Because if you refuse to do what God says do, well, that water bothers me. Well, you know what? You'll get over it. It's real. It doesn't take very long. You know, dip you down, bring you right back up. That's not the excuse. There's something wrong. If you're unwilling to be baptized, either you're unsaved or you're living in rebellion. If baptism was good enough for Jesus and the command of Jesus, give me one biblical reason for not being baptized. And if your feeling is argumentative and if your attitude is rebellion, then you need to ask yourself the question, have I ever been saved? Why would I resist something so simple but so profound and so meaningful in the eyes of Almighty God? Why would I resist that if something in my life was not absolutely, totally out of order with the plan of God? Another reason that people doubt their eternal gift of salvation is this. They say, you know what, I think maybe I may have committed unpardonable sin. I just have a feeling I have. Well, what did you do to commit that? Well, you know, I'm not sure, but way back young in my life, I feel like I have sinned so much in my life that I must have committed unpardonable sin. Well, what do you think that is? Well, they give you all kind of reasons of what they think. Let me tell you something. You're listening carefully. You cannot commit the unpardonable sin in this day and time. Listen to what the Bible says. If we confess our sins, all accept the unpardonable. No, that's not what he says. If we confess our sins, listen, God is faithful and he is right in forgiving, cleansing us, the Bible says, forgiving us our sins. Why? Because that's what Jesus went to the cross for. Now listen, if you die without Christ, there is no forgiveness on the other side. But as long as you have breath in this body of yours and you can ask God to forgive you of your sins, you can be forgiven no matter what. The Word of God says, if you confess your sins, he's faithful and just to forgive you. The Word of God says, he that cometh to me, I will in no wise cast him out. So when you say, well, I'm just afraid I've committed unpardonable sin. No, you haven't. You die without Christ, there's no pardon on the other side. And so when I think about all these reasons that people give for doubting our Lord, doubting his security, somewhere along the way, more than likely you've heard yours. Now, here's what I want to think about. So, all right. I've heard all that, but now what's the real basis now of my assurance? There are four bases for our absolute, unwavering assurance that we are eternally secure in him, that we have the gift of eternal life once we trust Christ as our Savior. And the first, listen, the first basis of it is this, the powerful, unchanging promises of Almighty God. I want you to turn, if you will, let's start with John 3:16. I'm going to take you through a few verses here. The powerful, awesome, unchangeable promises of God. And here's one of them. Number one, John 3:16. For God so loved the world that he gave his only begotten Son, that whosoever believes in him should not perish but have everlasting life. Promise number one. Chapter number 5. And listen to this verse. Verse 24. Truly, truly, I say to you, he who hears my word, this is the Son of God. He who hears my word and believes him, God who sent me, has presently eternal life, does not come into condemnation or judgment, but has already passed out of eternal death into eternal life. Now listen to that. He says, if we believe, if we hear it and we believe it, we have already passed out of eternal death into eternal life. Look, you will, in verse chapter 10. This is the last one. Chapter 10. Look at this. Verse 27. These are all the promises of God, all in just one book of the Bible. Verse 27. My sheep hear my voice. I know them and they follow me. I give unto them. Listen to this. I give unto them eternal life. They shall never perish. No one shall snatch them out of my hand. Period. My Father who gave them to me is greater than all. No one's able to snatch them out of my Father's hand. I'm the Father one. Now look at that verse. Look if you will in verse 28. I give unto them eternal life. They shall never perish. No one shall snatch them out of my hand. Who can take you out of God's hand? Nobody. Somebody says, well, I can just get out on my own. No, you can't. No, you can't. You say, well, he says somebody else snatch you out. Well, listen, nobody can take you out of God's hand. He says, no one is able to snatch them out of the Father's hand, and I am the Father one. You know what he says? You can't lose it. So rest in it. So basis number one, the awesome, irrevocable, unchangeable promises of God. That is the first basis of it. The second basis is this, the unconditional love of God for us. Look, if you will, in the 8th chapter of Romans and listen to this awesome passage that we know. He says in verse 33, who shall bring a charge against God's elect? God is the one who justifies. He says, for example, who can charge any one of us with anything that would cause God to cast us out? No one. Then he says, who is the one who condemns? Christ Jesus is he who died. Yes, rather, who was raised and who's at the right hand of God to make intercession for us. Then he asked this question. Who shall separate us from the love of Christ? Shall tribulation or distress or persecution or famine or nakedness or peril or sword? You may go through all those things, have all kinds of doubts and tribulations and trials. Will that separate you from God? Mm-mm. Just as it is written, for thy sake we are all being put to death all day long. We were considered as sheep to be slaughtered. But in all these things, all this turmoil, tribulation, heartache, we overwhelmingly conquer through Christ who loved us. For I am convinced, persuaded, that neither death, nor life, nor angels, nor principalities, nor things present, things to come, nor powers, nor heights, nor depths, nor any other created thing shall be able to separate us from the love of God which is in Christ Jesus the Lord. You know what? He said, what can separate us? Who can separate us? Who can charge anything up to God's elect? Nobody. What can separate us from the love of God? Nothing can separate us from the love of God. Then listen, if nothing can separate you from the love of God, nobody can charge you legitimately in the eyes of God, then tell me what in the world could cause you to be unsure of a salvation purchased by God through His Son, Jesus Christ, given to you as a gift, and absolutely promised that it lasts forever. Give me a legitimate biblical reason for doubting your security. Right. There is no legitimate reason. Basis number three is the finished work of Jesus on the cross. Read you just a couple of verses. Look, if you will, in Hebrews. Finished work of Jesus on the cross. Well, this is the ultimate basis of it. Look at this. Here's what he says. Let's look, first of all, in the 11th verse. Jesus is called the high priest, the one who goes in before the Father to make an atonement for us. But when Christ appeared as the high priest of the good things to come, he entered through the greater and more perfect tabernacle, not made with hands, that is to say, not of this creation, not through the blood of goats and calves and all of that, but he entered the holy place once for all, having obtained eternal redemption. Now, not only has he obtained it, but listen to what he says. Verse 25 of chapter 7. Hence also, he is able to save for how long? What's that next word? He's able to save for how long? Forever, those who draw near to God through him, since he always lives to make intercession for us. the finished work of Jesus on the cross. That's what gives me absolute assurance. And then one last thing, one last basis, turn to Romans chapter 8 again, and that is the witness of the Holy Spirit to our heart. Listen to what he says in verse 16, chapter 8. The Spirit himself bears witness with our spirit that we're the children of God. Now listen, how many times have you asked somebody when they got saved, so how do you feel? I feel fantastic. Or somebody will say, well, I don't have a lot of feelings, but I just know I am. Oh, how do they know they are? Witness of the Holy Spirit. You see, you're sitting here listening, and I will say something, and you just feel something in your heart. That's the Spirit of God witnessing to your spirit. You're hearing the truth. So I have four awesome bases for believing that my salvation is secure forever, that I have the gift of eternal life. Number one, the awesome, irrevocable, faithful promises of God. The unconditional love of God. The finished work of God through His Son, Jesus Christ, on the cross. And then the witness of the Holy Spirit within me that I'm a child of the living God. Now, here's the big question. All right. How do I make sure? I believe all this. How do I make sure? You acknowledge that you do believe that Jesus Christ is the eternal Son of God, as the Bible says He is, and that He went to the cross for your sins. You acknowledge that you have sinned against Him and that your sins have separated you from God. You confess your sinfulness to Him, asking Him to forgive you of your sin. You accept His forgiveness on the basis that He promised to forgive you, and that's all you need. And then you simply say to Him, Lord Jesus, I do receive you as my personal Savior and the Lord of my life. And you know what? Somewhere in the moments of prayer, in a split second somewhere, you're saved.
23: 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The Bible is full of promises God has made to His followers. So why do we question Him? Today's Moment with Charles Stanley reminds us where doubt comes from. That's just ahead.
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23: 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Satan cannot steal anyone's salvation, but that doesn't stop him from harassing believers. Here's a moment with Charles Stanley.
22: Well, his goal is to draw us away from God, to draw us to himself. His goal is to create doubt. He uses all kinds of deception. Deception is his major method. Deceives us, and he can't make us believe things, but he's the impetus of us believing things that are not true.
1: And so divisiveness, for example, in the church, how does Satan want to destroy a church? Get people fussing at each other, fighting each other, divisiveness, deception. All of these things are just his very subtle ways of dragging us away from God. And if he can just get us to drift, to question. And because if you'll notice how he dealt with Eve, he said, now, did God really say that? He didn't say he didn't. He didn't say he did. He just put the question, did he really say that?

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6: You found Bible Q&A with John MacArthur. This is Denny Nugent here with a question from 1 Timothy 2:15. There the Apostle Paul says something about women that, seems a bit strange, where he says, "Women will be preserved through the bearing of children if they continue in faith and love and sanctity with self-restraint." And John, what does Paul mean when he says, "Women will be preserved through the bearing of children"? Could it be he's talking about their salvation?
7: Well, the whole passage is about the church, and it's about leadership in the church. And the context is that the Apostle Paul writes under the inspiration of the Holy Spirit, "I permit not a woman to take authority over a man, but to listen to her husband and to be subject to the men who lead the church." That's the context of the passage. So somebody might say, wow, so men are in charge of everything. And this is God's order. This is not because of some cultural thing. This is all the way back to the book of Genesis, because the text also says God created man first and woman to come along and be his helper. So this is by creation, not by culture. Doesn't this leave women in a second-class state? If the men are the leaders and they're in charge of the church and the teaching and the preaching and the oversight, what impact do women have? And Paul answers, women are preserved from any second-class thought, any second-class position, through bearing children who are influenced by their godliness, their faith, their love, their sanctity, and their self-restraint. Preserved from the stigma that they might bear because of Eve's sin by raising godly children.
6: This is Bible Q&A with John MacArthur. If you'd like more in-depth teaching from 1 Timothy, visit MacArthurCommentaries.com.
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8: 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Jill has lost her beloved sister, Izzy, but Jill can't quite let go, and so she keeps leaving her sister long voicemails about her life. By now, of course, Izzy's phone number has migrated to a guy named Wes, who listens to all those messages and falls in love with Jill before he meets her, which he soon does. Voicemails for Isabel has some undeniably sweet moments, but less than sweet are the ways this PG-13 story pushes the boundaries of that rating, most notably for language and suggestive content. So we're giving it a 2.5 out of 5 for family friendliness. You can read the full review at PluggedIn.com/radio. I'm Adam Holtz for Plugged In by Focus on the Family.
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10: 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The Word of God says that God loved us and that while we were yet sinners, Christ died for us. 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
13: It's so important to remember the Lord. There's so many ways that we can do it. You know, one way is just to say grace over a meal. I like that, don't you? I love when I see a family just bow for a moment of prayer. When you take a portion of your income, the tithe, an offering, and say, we're going to

0: 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That's a way to remember the Lord. When you get up in the morning and you start the day with scripture and prayer, that's a way to remember the Lord. When you set Sunday aside and say, this is the Lord's day. There might be things we can do, but we're going to go worship the Lord in church. Okay, so I'm going to bring a sacrifice to God. I'm going to remember that God did all of this for us.
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4: You know you're a Christian. You go to church. You believe the Bible is true. But you also understand your weaknesses. Because there's a difference between believing in Jesus and actually following Him. Chuck Swindoll admits that he too has felt the gap between what he wanted and what God wanted. And today on Insight for Living, he'll show us exactly where that gap shows up and what it costs to close it. From the Gospel of John, Chuck brings a message that's direct, deeply personal, and impossible to forget. He titled it, The Cup That He Drank.
5: Our world is in a world of hurt. Days are dark in places of great importance in the eyes of people. But there's nothing more significant happening today than what is happening in this room, where we meet with the one who is exalted over all, above all, and his plan is working through all. The great temptation in this hour is to panic. Believers in Christ have no need to do such. Nothing is out of control because whatever happens to us passes first through the Father's hand. And by the way, He loves us. Father, thank You for that divine love that pervades and encompasses and envelops us. Thank You that it invaded this earth in the person of Your Son. And for the first time, love was personified in a perfect model of life. Hear us, Lord, today when we say, whatever the cup, we will drink it. Whatever the cross, we will bear it. Whatever Your will is, we want to be in it and walk through it, regardless of the times in which we live. They're all in Your hands. And thank You for that reassurance. May that come through clearly today, our Father, as we focus our attention on the one who took our place at the most torturous means of death known to humanity. And He did it for us because He loved us. And we love You, Father, in Jesus' name. Everyone said, Amen.
4: 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Chuck titled today's message, The Cup That He Drank.
5: It takes a long time for many people to get really serious about their walk with Christ. Coming to know Christ is, in a point of time, a decision made for the Savior, where we receive the gift of eternal life by faith because of God's grace. And we come to Christ alone by faith alone. That's called conversion. It's the miracle of a moment. However, the process of becoming disciples is a journey. As Redpath calls it, it's the task of a lifetime. Now, what does becoming a disciple mean? It means becoming a close follower of Jesus Christ. I know of no more clear and concise section of Scripture on discipleship in few words than Luke 9, 22 through 24. The Son of Man must suffer many things, be rejected by the elders and chief priests and scribes, be killed and be raised up on the third day. Look closely. The Son of Man must suffer many things. Do you read crushing in that? He should. The Son of Man must be crushed, which will include being rejected by the elders and chief priests and scribes. And in his case, it meant being killed and be raised up on the third day. Verse 23, and he was saying to them all, so to all the people standing with him, all those men, if anyone wishes to come after me, let him deny himself, take up his cross daily, follow me. Stop right there. Notice it's a condition, if anyone. It's a choice. Let him deny himself. Second, take up his cross daily. He would add that, wouldn't he? Daily, daily. But first, the cross. Last time we were together, we learned that it's a symbol of death. So obscene, it didn't even fit proper conversations around the table in a Roman home. You wouldn't think of putting an electric chair in a small piece of jewelry and hanging it around your neck. But that's what you do when you put a cross around your neck. It's the most torturous, shameful, humiliating form of death ever devised by humanity. It's a symbol of saying no to myself, putting to death my will. Spiritually speaking, the cross represents a deliberate decision to abandon one's own desires, preferences, and plans, and to live with the pain that that entails. All of the adjustments, all of the, if I may use the word, all of the consequences. And we're to do it daily, daily. When God wants to do an impossible task, he takes an impossible person and he crushes him with the reminders like this. Truth be told, some of you are on a maddening pursuit to please yourself. That's why you chose the career you chose. That's why you're jealous when someone else is promoted over you. That's why you are offended when someone asks you to give up your rights here for the greater good. That's why suffering is such an interruption. And that's why lingering illness is so irritating. You're not able to get about what you planned. Stop. Stop all that. A disciple says, I am here for the long haul, regardless of what it may mean, and if it means ultimately my death, I am in it for death. You say, well, that's a crazy way to live. Well, that's why the ranks are thin. That's why you don't meet many disciples. That's why Jim Elliot could say, when he realized that it could mean death, and it did, in his and four of his friends reached the Alka Indians with the claims of Christ, he is no fool who gives what he cannot keep to gain what he cannot lose. That statement, by the way, was part of the process of changing my life. When my orders were cut and I was told I was to go to Okinawa, even though the Marine enlisting officer had promised me I'd never have to go overseas, liar that they are, little did I know it would have anything to do with my spiritual growth. It had everything to do with my change in life. Everything changed. It was crushing to leave my wife. It was crushing to move 8,000 miles away from my family. I get no credit for it. The government paid for it. It was the president's idea or somebody up there. No, not really. It was a plan of God for me. God knew I needed no other crutch but himself. And in the loneliness and the emotional torture of 16 months in Southeast Asia, my whole life was turned around. I never had known such a walk with Christ as I developed there up to that point in my life. Took the crushing. The daily, daily reminders. You're not in it for yourself, bud. You're in it for me. And it says, and then follow me. Deny yourself, take up your cross daily, follow me. It means to obey. It means to emulate. To follow the leader regardless of the sacrifice. Remember when you were a kid and you played follow the leader? Do kids play follow the leader anymore? I remember years ago, way back when the earth's crust was cooling. I was small and I had a lot of buddies around, and one guy would be the leader. And I mean, he would take us in the most unbelievable. He'd jump off places. I'd say, no, wait, then you're out. So I had to jump off because I'm a follow the leader. And that was back when I was following klutzes who did all kinds of crazy things. But you can trust him. But you can be sure there'll be risk involved. You can be certain that as your decision to move from the outer circle to the inner circle and become one of those close followers, and by the way, the ranks are still thin, always will be. Always will be. Many more believers than there are close followers. Because we don't want to obey anyone else. We want our own way. John R.W. Stott writes this: Jesus gave no encouragement whatever to thoughtless applicants for discipleship. Thousands of men and women every year are still undertaking to follow Christ without ever pausing to reflect on the cost of that enterprise. They have allowed themselves to become somewhat involved, enough to be respectable, but not enough to be uncomfortable. I'll get specific. You have a fine career. You are middle age. You and your family. Let's put you in a situation where you're married and you've got two or three kiddos and you're on your way to another promotion and yet another promotion. You're moving into the realm of financial security you've thought about and wanted to have, and your dad and certainly your father-in-law wanted you to have. And as time passed, the future looks brighter, and then you get serious about spiritual things. I'm only imagining this. I have no one in mind. So listen closely, but relax. And then you hear a sermon like this, and you think, because there's no post to hide behind in this building. You notice how we built it here. Some of you stay behind the head in front of you a whole lot of the sermon, I've noticed. And you notice that it just penetrates right through that cranium, and suddenly you think, the guy's talking to me. Could it be that this is not where God wants me, but I'm where I wanted to be? Could it be that it's not all about my salary? Could it be that it's not just about owning all the stuff I own or pursuing the stuff I've always felt I should pursue? In the process of growing and learning and hurting and discovering, you realize your place is ministry. You're to be in vocational Christian service. You're no longer to be in the realm of those who watch ministry transpire. You realize, you really sense a peace that you need to be returning to school, get further education, go to seminary and get that graduate degree so that you are then, for the rest of your life, equipped to help others grow deeply. Maybe you should go to the mission field. Maybe you should serve him in cross-cultural context somewhere. Let's say you go to work the next day and you say to your buddy, hey, I'm going to become a missionary. Don't count on, that is fantastic. How wonderful a decision. They're going to say, are you nuts? You know why? Because they're not disciples. They're in it for themselves. And they envy you because you make more than they do. And it's all about you, of course, except in their case, it's all about them. But what does that mean? Do the math. It means you leave a very secure position. Probably means you move to another part of the country. It means you live in a situation that is not the kind of comfort you have enjoyed before. It means your income is reduced considerably. It means your partner may have to go to work to make that happen. It means you will now enter the ranks of the unfamiliar. You will now be exposed to information you have never heard before or studied, and you are following Christ. That happened in my life. It's happened in the lives of a number of people listening right now. Now, ideally, your partner is with you in that journey. One of my favorite questions when I meet brand new seminary students and they come to the church to visit and they'll say, "Hi, we're first-year students." And they always have that look about them, a little bit bewildered. So I invariably will look, in case this is a man that introduces himself, I'll look at his wife and I'll say, "What do you think about that?" I get some very interesting answers these days. Very interesting. Sometimes it's just like out of the textbook. "Oh, this is the fulfillment of our dream." Other times I'll hear, "I'm not so sure." And that makes for a very difficult process of years. Maybe the man acted too quickly in his decision, and perhaps wisdom would say, "Let's spend some time working this through with your wife, so that she's on board with you." Having partners where one is a disciple and one is not is a pretty difficult way to live. Pretty difficult. That's just one application that comes to mind. You see, God specializes in this sort of thing as he brings us from the ranks of general believers, those who know Christ. When they die, we're going to go to heaven. We're sure of that. We know. Sunday comes, we want to be a part of the worship service. Yep. Yep. We understand that. Yep. But just don't let it get in my way. When you become a disciple, it gets in your way. Suddenly you move from the ranks of the complacent to the committed. Turn to John chapter 18. Will you do that? John 18. I often speak to folks who are without Christ. For the next few minutes, I want to speak mainly to you and only to you who know the Lord. I want to speak to you who are in the broad, wide circle. You've come to Christ, but chances are good you've not entered into a seriousness in your walk. And that's a sad fact. In fact, it grieves the Holy Spirit. Because it doesn't mean you have to enter ministry. It means that Christ enters the throne room of your life and takes charge, whatever that may mean, wherever you must follow him. Now, this is a threatening situation here. The setting, verses 1 to 3, it is very serious. They've had the last meal together, Jesus and his followers. The upper room teaching is over. It's not included here. In fact, it just says in verse 1 of when Jesus had finished these words, no doubt referring to his teaching in that Last Supper as well as his prayer, as he's on his way to the Garden of Gethsemane just before he's taken under arrest. His prayer to the Father is completed. He and his 11 remain together, and they're making their way to the Garden of Gethsemane. They cross a brook called the Kidron Valley. It's an immensely emotional time as they get to Gethsemane, where the fight is on. That's where the battle took place. The battle in Jesus' own mind was not at the cross. It was at Gethsemane. People don't think about that enough. It's at Gethsemane he prays, "Let this cup pass from me. If it's possible, Father, let it be another way. Let there be some other journey but the cross." Nevertheless, listen to the words of a disciple, if I may. "Not my will, but yours be done. Not my way, but your way, Lord. Not my plan, but your plan." That's the setting. A.T. Robertson says, "The hour was late and the strain had been severe. But Jesus pleads for a bit of human sympathy as he wrestled with his Father. It did not seem too much to ask. He was on his face, not his knees." The figure of the cup can only mean the approaching death. Now the master is about to taste the bitter dregs in the cup of death for the sin of the world. That's the context. Verse 4. Knowing all the things that were coming upon him. By the way, in the distance he can hear the clatter of the swords and the chains and the sight of the torches flickering in the darkness. If you've been to Gethsemane, you know it's a small place, and an approaching crowd would be easy to detect, and they were on their way to get him. Verse 3 concludes, they came with lanterns and torches and weapons. Why? They expected a fight. What they didn't realize is the fight was over. He'd accepted the cup. But they didn't know that. So Jesus, knowing all things were coming upon him, look at the surprising surrender. Whom do you seek? Now, normally if a group is coming after a criminal, the criminal doesn't say, hey, who are you guys looking for? In their eyes, he was the criminal. But to their amazement, he says, whom do you seek? Look at this. They say, Jesus the Nazarene. He said, I am he. Judas was also standing with him, and when he said to them, verse 6, I am he, they drew back and fell to the ground. We would say it blew them away. Why isn't he running? Why isn't there an argument? Why isn't he bargaining with us? I am he. You don't do those things when you're a close follower. If I may use those words for our Savior, he is finished the fight. Remarkable things occur when the fight is finished and a surprise plan unfolds. You accept it. You don't resist it. One of the benefits of being crushed is that you learn slowly but surely that there's a better plan, and resisting it is not a good thing.

0: He has finished the fight. When your will finally stops wrestling with God's will, something remarkable happens. Not weakness, not defeat, but freedom. Chuck Swindoll calls it the benefit of being crushed, and he knows it firsthand. There's a lot more in this message, and we'll hear some closing comments from Chuck in just a moment, so stay with us. This is Insight for Living. Today's program features message number 6 in Chuck's 12-part study on the attributes of God. He titled this series, How Great is Our God? 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Well, Chuck, we're coming up on another milestone here at Insight for Living. On June 30th, we close the books on another ministry year, and we step into our 48th year of ministry. At moments like these, it's imperative to remain laser-focused on the one we serve.
1: When Paul arrived in Corinth, he was fresh off a rough stretch. He'd just come from Athens, where the philosophers basically laughed him off the Areopagus. If you've ever poured everything you had into something and watched people shrug and walk away, and if you've ever had a message fall completely flat, you know something of how Paul felt stepping into Corinth. And what did he decide? Quoting now, "I determined to know nothing among you except Jesus Christ and Him crucified." He didn't concoct a new strategy, not a better presentation, not something more sophisticated, more polished, more likely to impress the intellectuals. Just the cross. Here's what 60-plus years of preaching has taught me. The moment I start trying to be impressive, I've already missed the point. The goal has never been for you to walk away thinking, "What a great communicator." It's for you to walk away thinking, "What a great Savior." There's a world of difference between those two. That's the heartbeat of Insight for Living. Always has been, always will be. I want every program, every single one, to be a place where someone has a real encounter with a real Savior. Not a religious experience, not a motivational moment, a genuine life-altering collision with the cross we proclaim. As we close out our fiscal year on June 30th, I want to ask you something, not to help us, but to consider the ministry you personally have when you invest in this broadcast. Your gift travels. 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You send it, we broadcast it, and God does what only God can do. Would you give today? The cross is worth it, my friend.
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4: 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Jill has lost her beloved sister, Izzy, but Jill can't quite let go, and so she keeps leaving her sister long voicemails about her life. By now, of course, Izzy's phone number has migrated to a guy named Wes, who listens to all those messages and falls in love with Jill before he meets her, which he soon does. Voicemails for Isabel has some undeniably sweet moments, but less than sweet are the ways this PG-13 story pushes the boundaries of that rating, most notably for language and suggestive content. 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I'm Adam Holtz for Plugged In by Focus on the Family.
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8: With SRN News, I'm Jason Walker. Ukraine has intensified its drone attacks on Russia, setting fire to a major oil refinery in the south and killing at least two people. Kyiv's long-range strikes aim to disrupt Russian fuel supplies and military deliveries, pressuring the Kremlin to negotiate. Pakistani security teams launching a major operation along the Pakistan-Afghanistan border, targeting militant hideouts. Earlier in the weekend, militants had attacked the paramilitary Rangers headquarters in Karachi, killing three soldiers. Security forces then killed three attackers, captured one more. President Trump has addressed the 2026 Policy Conference of the Faith and Freedom Coalition, talking about how the Christian faith very much so factored into the principles of our founding fathers. SRN News.
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0: If you are in Christ, God has begun a work in you. So what is it that he's doing with you? Alistair Begg walks us through the Bible's answer to that question today on Truth for Life as he examines God's purpose for every believer's life, his process of fulfilling it, and his promise that helps us persevere in every circumstance.
1: I want to think with you this morning about the thesis, if you like, for the week, that it is the purpose of God to conform us to the image of his Son. And that's why we began in these verses in Romans chapter 8. If there is a good work that God has begun, which he promises to bring to completion at the day of Jesus Christ, and if that work is the work of salvation in all of its multifaceted dimensions, where would it be possible for us to reduce it, if you like, at least in our thinking, so that if somebody said to us, what is it that God is doing with you since he has apparently, by your testimony, made you one of his children? Is there something that we could actually say that would summarize the work of God? I suggest to you that there is. We could answer in the strength of the scriptures themselves and say, what God is doing is making me more like Jesus. For that, as you will see here from the 29th verse, is God's eternal purpose. His purpose from all of eternity. Those he foreknew, he predestined, notice, to be conformed to the likeness of his Son, to be shaped like his Son, to be molded into the very characteristics of Jesus. I'm not qualified to talk in these matters, but it is also suggested that couples, husbands and wives, married for a long time, become so interwoven with one another that it is not infrequent that they are asked if in actual fact they're brother and sister, because they've taken on so many characteristics of one another. It certainly would make some sense, wouldn't it? It would testify to the fact that we become like the company that we keep, that the presence that we engage in, the people that we spend time with, have an impact on us and we on them. That's why, incidentally, friendships formed are so important. That's why it is inevitable that we have to teach our young people, especially as they go into their teenage years, that friendships are seldom neutral. There are people in whose company it's easy to be good. There are people in whose company it's easy to be bad. And therefore, it is vitally important that we establish friendships that nurture and help and encourage and so on. Well, here we find that God, from all of eternity, is nurturing his children so that the children, those who are following after he who is the firstborn among many brothers and sisters, are actually being fashioned into the likeness of Jesus. Now, it is in light of that that I think we ought to study the verse, which is a far better known verse, which is a verse that precedes it, Romans 8, 28. And many of us would probably have neglected verse 29. It's a bit of a sticky verse. It raises all kinds of questions. And we tend to retreat into verse 28. And we know that in all things God works for the good of those who love him, who've been called according to his purpose. And we press that into all kinds of service. But it is actually verse 29 that helps us to understand the good towards which God is working. And what is that good? That we might be conformed to the image of his Son. In the King James Version, I think it is, and we know that all things work together for good, as if somehow or another the things that are working to good. I think the NIV is a better translation, don't you? And we know that in all things, God works for the good. It is God who is at work in and through all the different things and aspects of our life, and he works according to his good purpose. And so, for example, James, when he writes concerning the trials that come into our lives, writes about them in a way that is frankly staggering. He begins his letter, you will remember, "Consider it pure joy when you face trials of various kinds." When these trials come into your life, he says, do not resent them as intruders, but welcome them as friends. Why? Not because you're a masochist. Not because we rejoice when things are inherently and horribly difficult, but because of something that we know. And he says, we know that the testing of your faith develops perseverance, and perseverance must finish its work so that you may be mature and complete, not lacking anything. Well, when will that day dawn? I mean, hopefully we're a little more mature than we were last time we were together, a little more towards completion. But there are so many gaps and uncertainties. And that is why we recognize that there are lessons learned in those experiences, purposes that are accomplished in those experiences that aren't accomplished any other way. And I think many of us would testify to the fact that more spiritual progress has been made in our lives by way of disappointment and failure and tears than has actually been made in the realm of success and laughter. Not that we would go and seek these things out, but that we would recognize that Father knows best. That nothing is taking him by surprise. And that from all of eternity, in the ebb and flow of life, in that which we regard as good and bad, and sometimes horrible and impossible to deal with, in the challenges that we face that sometimes appear to never go away, in the experiences of unanswered prayer, or at least the answer comes back in a prolonged wait or in an apparent no, that still in the midst of all of that, God's eternal purpose is at work in the lives of his children. So that when we read Christian biography and we say to ourselves, what is God doing in the life of his children? What was he doing when they took their jackets and laid them down at the feet of a fellow called Saul of Tarsus? What was he doing in the life of Stephen? He was accomplishing his eternal plan to make Stephen just like Jesus. Doesn't seem right, does it? Especially not when we've been bred on the notion that the way that all of these things happen is in tranquility and in blessing and where everything's going fine. And aren't we having a wonderful time and isn't it a great day? Well, it is a lovely day, but I can guarantee you that I speak to a congregation this morning that is marked by all kinds of difficulties and challenges, by lives that are marked, if we were honest, by at least significant spells of quiet desperation. That if ever we were to come clean about what it is that we're pushing in our wheelbarrow, there would be so much that mitigates against this. What is it then gives us equilibrium? Well, to get up in the morning and to say, whether it's raining or sunny, whether I am frail or forceful, I thank you today, gracious God, that you are my Father. That in Jesus you have made me your child. That you have plans and purposes from all of eternity that you will definitely accomplish. And that today is another opportunity for me to make progress down that road. That's the first word this morning. It begins with P, it's the word purpose. The second word also begins with P, and it's the word process. And for this we go forward to 2 Corinthians chapter 3. Now the Lord is the Spirit, and where the Spirit of the Lord is, there is freedom. And we who with unveiled faces all reflect the Lord's glory, notice here the present continuous, are being transformed into what? Into his likeness. Okay? So it is God's eternal purpose, those he predestined, to be conformed to the image of his Son. That's his purpose in eternity. What is his purpose today? To continue the process. It is an ongoing process. And the context, and I'll need to leave you to read 2 Corinthians 3 for homework, but the context here is the contrast in between the reflected fading glory of the old covenant and the freedom to gaze upon the glory of God in the face of Jesus. Remember it was said that Moses' face shone and he didn't know. That his face shone and he didn't know. His face shone even with the opportunity that he had. And what Paul says is if the face of Moses shone in that fading, dimming glory, surely the faces of those who are in Christ ought to really shine. Shine. Would anybody ever think that what is actually happening to us is that we are in the process of being conformed into the image of Jesus? You know, that when they come into our churches, they say, now there's a group of people where something's happening. I don't know what's happening to them, but they just shine. They are the shining people. There is a glory about them. There is something about them. I just read a biography of one of my favorite soccer players, and I'm excited about this soccer camp. Finally, we're getting some good sports into this place. But that was just a joke. But they... one of my favorite soccer players, and as he died as a young man in hospital in London... one of his sisters writing the biography, the girl was not a Christian, nor was this man. She talked about a nurse in the hospital looking after her brother during the night. And there was, she said, about this nurse, some strange aura. That there was something about her that she couldn't put her finger on. She came in one day, that is the sister, to find that there was a Bible beside her brother. The Bible was marked with Psalm 121, Psalm 23, Psalm 46, and so on. And when she inquired where the Bible came from, she discovered it came from the nurse. And when she asked the nurse why she put the Bible there, the nurse told her, because in the Bible I met Jesus. And then the sister said, and that's presumably why you shine the way you shine. You see, the work of the Holy Spirit is to turn our gaze towards the Lord Jesus. And as we look at Christ, so there is this reflection, a glory that is revealed in the gospel itself, the wonderful, freeing, transforming story in the gospel, that he died in our place to free us not only from the penalty of sin, as we have noted, but also from its power and its dominion. And that is why it is vital, loved ones, that we have a solid grasp of the gospel so that we can preach the gospel to ourselves, as Jerry Bridges has reminded us most helpfully in one of his recent books, so that we can preach the gospel to ourselves every day. I don't think it would be surprising if I did a survey here and amongst an august group of individuals like this to discover that people said, well, you know, the gospel is something that gets you started. It's way in my past. I believed the gospel a long time ago, and I've moved on from then. Oh, I hope you haven't. I hope you preach the gospel to yourself today, because that's the only way you'll stay sane. That's the only way you'll make progress. Because when Satan tempts you to despair and tells you of the guilt within, what's your answer going to be? Upward I look and see him there who made an end to all my sin. That's the gospel. Our standing in Christ is unalterable. On our best week, we are no closer to God. On our worst week, we are no further from God. Because our standing with the Father is all in the righteousness of Christ. We are not put right with God on account of something done by us. Nor are we put right with God on account of something done in us. We are put right with God on account of something done for us. So that, as Luther said, in one realistic way, the gospel is all outside of us. Now, if you think about that, it makes perfect sense, doesn't it? Because if you set yourself up for a little inventory this morning, here I am, Monday, and you say to yourself, now let me just do an inventory of how well I'm progressing. How's my prayer life? It, on a scale of 1 to 10, with 10 being high. What do you want to give yourself? You brave enough to give yourself a 4? There you go, 4. Okay, so you haven't even, we haven't even hit the 50% mark. All right? A scale of 1 to 10, witnessing in the speculator area ever since I got here, shining for Jesus and giving a word of testimony if the opportunity arises. Scale of 1 to 10, with 10 being high. Someone wants an 8? We need to wait for tomorrow. Tomorrow's about humility. The rest of us will be hard-pressed to give ourselves a 2. And so we could go down the inventory. Because our hearts condemn us, and justifiably so. Because if we constantly look within to see how well we're doing, as a basis of our standing with God, we will constantly feel that we have no standing with God. But when we realize that God's eternal purpose, which He is definitely going to complete, is to conform us to the image of His Son, and that the ongoing process in which we find ourselves engaged is that very self-same thing, that we are being transformed into the likeness of Jesus Christ. Notice it's in the passive as well. We are being transformed into His likeness. Well, is this passivity? No, but it is a reminder to us that this is a process that is spirit-endued and in which we are involved. We don't just sit back and let it happen. There are means of grace which God has provided, so that as we avail ourselves of the means of grace, we make progress. So, for example, when the writer of the Old Testament speaks prophetically of the Son, he says about the Son, that is Jesus, "You have loved righteousness and hated wickedness." So I know that I am not making much progress in being conformed to the likeness of Jesus if I have determined that I'm going to love wickedness and hate righteousness. It just doesn't happen, you see. Because the grace of God that has appeared, Titus 2, teaches us to say no to ungodliness and all kinds of wickedness, and to live upright and self-controlled lives in this present age. The Spirit that teaches us through the Word enables us by His presence within us. But no more than God believes for us so that we might be saved, because He doesn't, we must believe in order that we might be saved. So the work of God within us to make us like Jesus is His work, in which He includes our endeavors. So, for example, in Philippians, work out your own salvation with fear and trembling. In other words, get up off your hind legs and let's get going. For it is God who is at work in you, both to will and to do of His good pleasure. The purpose from all of eternity, the process which is ongoing, and finally, the promise that keeps our chins up and allows us to keep heading in the right direction. 1 John chapter 3 and verse 2. Dear friends, now we are children of God. And what we will be has not yet been made known. It's okay to say, I don't know. Somebody came to the Apostle John after one of the services and said, the Apostle John, what are we going to be? He says, well, frankly, I don't know the answer to that question. I'm always very encouraged by the agnosticism that I find in the Bible. Dear friends, now we are the children of God, and what we will be, we don't know yet, because it hasn't been revealed in fullness. But we do know this, that when He appears, here's our phrase, we shall be like Him. Now, we are not to be surprised by that, because the very reason that God has saved us is in order that that might be true. That His purpose from all of eternity is that we would be conformed to the likeness of His Son. That what He's doing with us in the experience of our earthly pilgrimage is completing the process. And finally, even though we know what we are, a ragtag and bobtail gathering of people, with all our faults and all our foibles and our stumblings and our failings and so on, the fact of the matter is that when he appears, we will be like him. The brevity of John in relationship to these things, I think, is quite striking. He tells us that Jesus will appear. He tells us that we will see him. And he tells us that we will be like him. Paul, interestingly, and you needn't turn to this, but Paul, when he talks about it in Philippians 3, you know, where he says our citizenship is in heaven and so on, he says in verse 21, who by the power that enables him to bring everything under his control will transform our lowly bodies so that they will be like his glorious body. And what he anticipates and he affirms is the fact that not only will we be like him, but we will be with him. In fact, you know, when he says, I really don't know whether I should leave or whether I should stay with you and so on, the fact of the matter is, he says, I don't know whether I should depart and be with Christ or stay with you for a little while longer. So for Paul, the anticipation is that we will be with him. For John, the anticipation is that we will be like him. And for all the rest, we can wait confidently and contentedly. Two children's songs as our close. I wish to be like Jesus, so humble and so kind. His words were always tender. His voice always divine. But no, I'm not like Jesus. As anyone can see, O Savior, come and help me and make me just like thee. And the final one, cleanse me from my sin, Lord, and put your power within, Lord, and take me as I am, Lord, and make me all your own, and keep me every day, Lord, in the narrow way, Lord, and make my heart your palace and your royal throne. Ethics is an exhortation to become what we're not. The call of Christianity is to become what we are. You are in Christ. Come on now. Let's be like Christ.
0: Listening to Truth for Life with Alistair Begg. I hope you're enjoying Alistair's exploration of the identity and work of Jesus in this series called To Know Christ. The better we know the Savior, the better prepared we are to dedicate our lives to pursuing God's glory. Today we are recommending a book that complements our current series. It's a book by Sinclair Ferguson. It's called Union with Christ,

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6: Hello, I'm David Jeremiah. When we look at America at 250 years, we do so with gratitude, with honesty, and above all, with hope. Because our hope has never rested in human strength alone. Our hope is in the Lord. There is hope for America when we remember God, when we take responsibility for the way we live, and when we walk in truth. There is hope for America because the Bible assures us that God is still sovereign and He still rules over the nations. So let us look to God with faith for our nation's future. Let us thank Him for His blessings in the past. And let us ask Him to guide this nation in the years to come. May He continue to bless America.
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7: 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Jill has lost her beloved sister, Izzy, but Jill can't quite let go, and so she keeps leaving her sister long voicemails about her life. By now, of course, Izzy's phone number has migrated to a guy named Wes, who listens to all those messages and falls in love with Jill before he meets her, which he soon does. Voicemails for Isabel has some undeniably sweet moments, but less than sweet are the ways this PG-13 story pushes the boundaries of that rating, most notably for language and suggestive content. So we're giving it a 2.5 out of 5 for family friendliness. 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I'm Adam Holtz for Plugged In by Focus on the Family.
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9: 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The Word of God says that God loved us and that while we were yet sinners, Christ died for us. 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
11: Here's Dr. Charles Stanley, keeping believers in touch with God.
12: Sin doesn't fit who we are. 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And I remember we had a lady, she was a missionary in China for 40 years, and she taught me that phrase. She said, now, Pastor, you have to keep your sins up to date. And the first time she said that, she talked real fast. She has to keep your sins up to date. I said, keep them where? She said, up to date. 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She says, I mean, don't let any time go by from the time you think you've sinned against God till you deal with it.
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2: Should God cast away His people Israel? No, God will not cast away His people. On the contrary, God will save His people. I've been in Israel a couple of times, and one of the most wonderful things that you're able to say to those people over there is the fact that there's a great future for you. God is going to redeem this entire nation.
3: 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With all of the turmoil in the Middle East these days, especially where the nation of Israel is concerned, perhaps a question has come into your mind. What is God's plan for Israel? How should we think about the promises God made to that nation in Scripture? And if you're a Christian, why do you need to know what God has in store for Israel? What's the practical value of that? Consider those questions with John MacArthur today as he continues his study, The Return and Reign of Jesus Christ. So now, if you're able, turn in your Bible to Zechariah chapter 10 as John begins the lesson.
2: The entire 11th chapter of Romans deals with the question that is introduced in the first verse of that chapter. And the question is, has God cast off His people Israel? That's a very vital question. That's a question that theologians are still discussing today. That's a question that is highly debated and heatedly discussed in theological seminaries and colleges around America and around the world. Has God cast off His people Israel? The next verse of the 11th chapter of Romans answers the question. And that is the second verse. And the second verse simply states the fact that God has not cast off His people Israel, that is the remotest possible thought. It says, God hath not cast away His people whom He foreknew. In other words, by the time you get to the 11th chapter of Romans, God is still dealing in the fulfillment of His promises to Israel. He has not set them aside. And from then, as you progress through the 11th chapter, Paul develops that particular thought. What is, in fact, God's plan for Israel? And it culminates in verse 26 of Romans 11, which says, "So all Israel shall be saved, as it is written, there shall come out of Zion the deliverer who shall turn away ungodliness from Jacob." Why is God going to fulfill that? "For this is my covenant unto them, when I shall take away their sins." And verse 29 says, "And the gifts and callings of God are without repentance." Should God cast away His people Israel? No, God will not cast away His people. On the contrary, verse 26 and following says, God will save His people. I've been in Israel a couple of times, and one of the most wonderful things that you're able to say to those people over there is the fact that there's a great future for you. God is going to redeem this entire nation. God has not cast you off. And one of the reasons that America has been such a great friend of Israel is because of the Christian testimony of America. The Israelis know that there are many of us who believe in the restoration of Israel. They know that. There are many evangelical Christians who have made friends with the Israelis. So this is a promise that has not been negated. God is going to redeem the nation of Israel. In Isaiah chapter 59 and verse 20 and 21, we read concerning this same fulfillment, the same prophecy, "And the Redeemer shall come to Zion." That was quoted in Romans 11. "And unto those who turn from transgression in Jacob, saith the Lord. As for me, this is my covenant with them, says the Lord. My spirit that is upon thee, and my words which I have put in thy mouth, shall not depart out of thy mouth, nor out of the mouth of thy seed, nor out of the mouth of thy seed's seed, saith the Lord, from henceforth and forever." In other words, God says there is a forever plan for Israel. There is a forever message that will abide in Israel that culminates when the Redeemer comes to Zion. Now, three things that stand out in that prophecy should be taken note of. One, the Redeemer will come out of Zion. He will be Jewish. Two, he will turn ungodliness away from Jacob. Three, he will take away their sins. So there is coming the Redeemer who will turn them away from their ungodliness and forgive their sins, and that is salvation. This all comes under what Jeremiah calls the New Covenant. The Old Covenant was a covenant of death. The New Covenant is a covenant of life. And Israel will experience the New Covenant according to Jeremiah 31 and verse 33. It says this, "But this shall be the covenant that I will make with the house of Israel. After those days, saith the Lord, I will put my law in their inward parts and write it in their hearts and will be their God, and they shall be my people. And they shall teach no more every man his neighbor and every man his brother, saying, Know the Lord. For they shall all know me, from the least of them to the greatest of them, saith the Lord. For I will forgive their iniquity, and I will remember their sin no more." Now, when Israel is saved, what happens? What all is involved in their redemption? That is the theme of chapter 10. Just exactly what occurs? What are the constituent benefits of salvation? These features are the features that will really come to Israel in the day of their salvation. This is what you can tell any Jew, or any Gentile for that matter, about what God is going to do for Israel in the day when Jesus comes. Feature number one, and I'm going to jump into verse 4 for number one and then backtrack. Feature number one, the first thing Israel will receive is a divine redeemer. The divine redeemer. Verse 4. Out of him, and the him there refers back to its antecedent in verse 3, which is the house of Judah. So out of Judah came forth the corner. Out of him the nail. Out of him the battle bow. And out of him every oppressor together. Now let's go back and look at this verse. Zechariah reminds the people that the Messiah is coming, and he identifies him in this verse. Really, this is one of the richest messianic prophecies in the Old Testament, and it's not one that's studied very often, and yet it's just really loaded. In many of the former prophets, now you've heard of the former prophets and the latter prophets? You haven't heard of the former prophets and the latter prophets, okay? The former prophets are the prophets who prophesied prior to the Babylonian exile. The latter prophets are the prophets who prophesied after they came back from exile. Now, the former prophets had many things to say about the Messiah. Many things about what he would be and how he would look and how he would fulfill prophecy and so forth. Many of the things that were clearly stated in the former prophets are then picked up again by the latter prophets. Now, Zechariah, as a latter prophet after the exile, picks up three things about the Messiah that are from the former prophets. He calls the Messiah a cornerstone, a nail, and a battle bow. Now, these three things give us a tremendous insight into the Messiah. He will come from the house of Judah, because it says out of him, and we know that the Lord Jesus Christ is called the Lion of what tribe? The tribe of Judah. We know that is the source. He will come from the nation Israel. He will come from the tribe of Judah. He will come from the town of Bethlehem, and we know that from Micah 5:2, O thou Bethlehem Ephrata, though thou be little among the sons of Judah, out of thee shall he come forth. So the nation Israel, the tribe Judah, the portion of land will be Judah's, and the very village in Judah's portion will be Bethlehem. So out of Judah will he come. How tremendous it is that Jesus fulfilled that prophecy, that he was from Israel, that he was from the tribe of Judah, and that when he was born, his people were in a portion of land belonging to Judah in a very obscure, nondescript village called Bethlehem, exactly as the prophet had said in Micah chapter 5 and verse 2. Now, having established that, the Spirit then gives Zechariah three pictures of the Messiah, three pictures of the divine Redeemer, this great prophet who will come, this great deliverer. The first one is that he is called in Hebrew Pinach, and that means the cornerstone. Verse 4 calls him simply the corner. That's a messianic title. And in the former prophets, such as Isaiah 28:16, it says, "Therefore, thus saith the Lord God, behold, I lay in Zion for a foundation, a stone, a tested stone, a precious cornerstone, a sure foundation, and he that believeth shall not be ashamed." So Isaiah prophesied that he would be a stone, a tested stone, a precious stone, a cornerstone, a foundation stone. That has to be Jesus Christ. none other than Jesus Christ. And as you look at the New Testament, you find that Jesus Christ repeatedly is stated to be the cornerstone. In Romans 9, verse 32, it says, "They stumbled at the stumbling stone, as it is written, 'Behold, I lay in Zion a stumbling stone and a rock of offense, and whosoever believeth on him shall not be ashamed.'" And it's clear that Paul is referring to Jesus Christ, who is the stumbling stone over which Israel stumbled. In 1 Corinthians chapter 1 and verse 23, "We preach Christ crucified, unto the Jews a stumbling stone." In Ephesians, the stone takes a little bit of a different approach. And in Ephesians 2:20, it says, "And you are built upon the foundation of the apostles and prophets, Jesus Christ himself being the chief cornerstone." So sometimes he is a stone of stumbling, and sometimes he is a cornerstone, and sometimes he is a precious stone. But that is a common Old Testament designation. Daniel chapter 2, verse 34 calls him a stone. In fact, Daniel calls him a stone cut out without hands, and he is the crushing stone that comes in judgment to destroy the Gentile world powers. So Jesus is a stone. The Messiah will be a stone. Here, it is not the crushing aspect that is emphasized. That's emphasized in other parts of the Bible, that he is a smiting rock. Matthew 21:44, a crushing stone of judgment. That is not the emphasis here. Zechariah says he is a cornerstone. He is a stone that holds up the walls. He is a supporting stone. He will give support and he will give stability. That's the idea. For the safety and stability of a building, almost everything depends on the foundation. Anybody who builds knows that. And what Zechariah is saying here is really the same thing. He is saying Christ is the one who will come and give stability to Israel, and that's the thing they've needed for so many centuries. David Barron, in his great commentary on Zechariah, says, "The great architect of the universe has purposed for himself from all eternity to raise out of frail, imperfect human materials a glorious temple for his own eternal habitation through the Spirit, which when completed shall show forth even more than the material temple of the universe to principalities and powers the infinite power and manifold wisdom of God. And in order to ensure that temple's eternal safety, he has bestowed great care on the foundation. He himself has laid it. And the tried and precious cornerstone, which he has laid as the basis of this mystical structure, is his own Son, who is perfected forevermore, against whom the gates of hell cannot prevail." And so we can say, let the storms rage and let infidelity assail and let men and devils do their utmost. When God sets Jesus as the cornerstone, the foundation stands sure. And we know that now, don't we? Because Christ is the cornerstone of the foundation of the church. And we have seen the church stand and weather the storm. And someday he'll become the cornerstone of Israel. You know, there's something else about this cornerstone concept that struck me as I was studying it. And that is that a cornerstone holds up two walls. It's in the corner. It holds up two walls. And without pushing the point too far, I think it's kind of interesting to realize that the cornerstone Christ holds up the two walls that make up the redeemed people, and that is the church and Israel. And where there used to be a wall between us, we now have a common cornerstone. And someday when Israel enters its kingdom, we'll enter it with Israel. And when we go into eternity, we'll go in together. And I dare say by the time we hit eternity, there won't be any way to tell us apart. In fact, for all those who know and love the Lord Jesus Christ today who are a part of Israel, they'll have to find a spot in both walls. He is the cornerstone for two people, and he will give stability and solidarity and foundation to Israel. That's the promise of God for them. The day is coming when you're going to get solidarity. The second thing that he calls this divine redeemer is the nail. Now, that's a most interesting term in Hebrew. It refers to two kinds of nails in its use in the Old Testament. One is a tent stake. When they would put a tent up, they would run great pieces of rope out from the extremity of the tent on its outer part, and they would drive a stake into the ground to hold the tent. You've seen it at any tent you've ever seen. But the word not only has to do with a tent stake, but it is also used, and I'll show you where in a minute, to refer to the great nail that they drove into the middle post of the tent. Now, when they put up a tent in those days to live in their traveling, it was a big tent. It wasn't some little dinky pup tent. It was a big tent. And in the middle, they would have a pole almost like a ship's mast. And there weren't any walls to hang anything on, so the pole in the middle, into it was driven a big nail in which the valuable ornaments of the house were hung. Whatever glorious art displays were to be hung in the tent, they were hung on the nail driven into the post. Often, according to one writer that I was reading, the wealth of that entire family would be hung on that peg for the admiration of all who came in. Now, I really believe that that's precisely what God is going to do with Jesus Christ. It is possible that he's referring here to the idea that he's the nail to hold the tent of Israel together. But I think if we connect up with what else we find in the scripture about this nail concept, what God is really going to do is that God is going to make Christ the nail in the midst of his kingdom on which all the glory of the kingdom hangs. Do you see? That's the essence of the picture. If you go back to Zechariah 6:13, it says, "He shall build the temple of the Lord and bear the glory." In other words, Christ will build the temple, and within that temple, he will bear the glory. See? He will bear the glory. The glory will be hung on him. Full millennial splendor will be his. Let me give you another reason why I believe this is probably the meaning here. Look in your Bible at Isaiah 22. Isaiah 22. As one old preacher I heard said, turn to Isaiah. Isaiah 22, verse 23. Now watch this. And this is talking about, as so often we've told you, it's talking about a human fulfillment and then a future fulfillment in Christ. The human fulfillment of this prophecy is Eliakim. Eliakim was a very wonderful man, a very godly man. And Eliakim is the historical fulfillment, but Messiah is the ultimate. And verse 23, he says, and we'll go right to the messianic element, I will fasten him like a nail in a sure place, and he shall be for a glorious throne to his father's house. Now watch 24. And they shall hang on him all the glory of his father's house. The offspring and the issue, all vessels of small quantity, from the vessels of cups to the vessels of flagons. Chapter 10 again in Zechariah, we come to the third term to describe the Redeemer. He is called the battle bow. The battle bow. Now, the Lord has already given us indication of what this is. Go back to chapter 9, verse 13. When he judged the Greece, Antiochus Epiphanes, he says, I bent Judah for me, filled the bow with Ephraim, raised up thy sons, O Zion, against thy sons, O Greece, and made thee like the sword of a mighty man. There you can see God already pictured as if he is an archer pulling a bow. And here God is seen as the battle bow itself. He is a conqueror without equal. He is a warrior who will come and destroy the enemy. Read Revelation 19:11. He comes in power to conquer and destroy. So, the first part of their salvation is that they will receive the divine Redeemer, who is a cornerstone, nail, and battle bow. Now, the result of this is that every oppressor together shall be scattered. What the verse is saying actually in the Hebrew is that all oppressors will be put out together. Israel will no more be oppressed. The divine Redeemer will conquer the enemy. So, promise number one, in Israel's redemption, a divine Redeemer. Number two, divine reign, verse 1. A divine Redeemer and divine reign. Look at verse 1. Ask of the Lord rain in the time of the latter rain. So the Lord shall make bright clouds and give them showers of rain to everyone, grass in the field. Now, first of all, let's back up to verse 17 of chapter 9. When he's talking there about the kingdom and what it'll be like, he says, grain shall make the young men cheerful, and new wine shall make the maids cheerful, as implied. In other words, God is going to bring great harvests. Grain will flourish, grapes will flourish, and all you have to do is ask the Lord for it. Verse 1 of chapter 10. In the time of the latter rain, God is going to bring rain. Now, people have discussed whether this is literal rain. I think it is, yes, first of all, literal rain. I think in the time of the kingdom, God is going to make it rain in order that crops will flourish. Stuff is going to grow like it has never grown before. Now, I've been out on the desert outside of Jerusalem to the east, down to the Dead Sea a couple of times, and that is real desert. But when the Lord makes it rain, and I mean it is going to rain in the kingdom, watch what happens. Isaiah 35:1. And the wilderness and the solitary place shall be glad for them. This is when the kingdom comes. Now listen to the next one. And the desert shall rejoice and blossom like what? the rose. It shall blossom abundantly and rejoice even with joy and singing. The glory of Lebanon shall be given to it. And if you've ever been to Lebanon, Lebanon, before it was denuded so much, the only thing I can tell you about Lebanon is so fertile and so green and so lush, parts of it look like a Lake Arrowhead area. Incredibly beautiful area. And he says the desert is going to look like Lebanon, and it's going to look like Carmel, and it's going to look like Sharon, and the valley of Sharon is the coastal valley, which is so green and beautiful, and Carmel is the range of mountains that goes up the coast to the north that is so green and nice, and the desert is going to look like that. Well, in order for that to happen in the desert, folks, you're going to have some real rain. God is going to make it rain, real rain. And verse 6, the lame man's going to leap like a deer. The tongue of the dumb is going to sing. And in the wilderness, watch this, shall waters break out and streams in the desert. And the parched ground shall become a pool, and the thirsty land springs of water. In the habitation of jackals, where each lay, shall be grass with reeds and rushes. Water everywhere. It's going to be like a water field in the desert. Literal rain. But it's more than that. Because while the Bible always promises a literal kingdom with literal rain and literal water and literal fields growing with literal crops, it also speaks of spiritual blessing outpoured on the people of God. It's a truth in and of itself, and it's also an illustration of a spiritual truth that God is going to pour out the rain of marvelous blessing. In fact, in Hosea 6:1, come let us return to the Lord, for he's torn and he will heal. He has smitten, he will bind us up. And after 2 days he will revive us, and the third day he will raise us up, and we shall live in his sight. Now watch this. Then shall we know if we follow to know the Lord. His going forth is prepared as the morning, and he shall come to us as the rain, as the latter and former rain to the earth. In other words, God's outpoured blessing is likened to the rain. And so the latter rain here, the latter rain is the spring rain that comes in March and April, that's so indispensable to the crops. And he says you're not only going to get literal latter rain, you're going to get the latter rain of God's blessing. I think all of that is encompassed in this thought in Zechariah 10:1. And the word here is most interesting. It says he will give them, look at this, showers of rain. And the word there is a very special word in the Hebrew. It doesn't mean a violent, destructive rain, but the Hebrew means a productive, ample rain. It isn't going to be flooding them out. So the rain clouds will pour their water, and the clouds of God's blessing will pour their blessing.
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4: In the rom-com Voicemails for Isabel, now streaming on Netflix, the meet-cute situation that brings two people together might better be called a meet-sad. Jill has lost her beloved sister, Izzy, but Jill can't quite let go, and so she keeps leaving her sister long voicemails about her life. By now, of course, Izzy's phone number has migrated to a guy named Wes, who listens to all those messages and falls in love with Jill before he meets her, which he soon does. Voicemails for Isabel has some undeniably sweet moments, but less than sweet are the ways this PG-13 story pushes the boundaries of that rating, most notably for language and suggestive content. So we're giving it a 2.5 out of 5 for family friendliness. 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I'm Adam Holtz for Plugged In by Focus on the Family.
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6: 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I just can't reach the love of God. I can't feel the love of God. I can't hear the voice of God. So I think it's really important that we're attentive to our kids and loving them when they sin. The Word of God says that God loved us and that while we were yet sinners, Christ died for us. He didn't have to put it that way in the Word, but He did because He knew we were going to lose that connection.
7: More insights from Dana Grish when you visit FamilyMinute.org.
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10: With SRN News, I'm Jason Walker. Iran, at it again, apparently launching some attacks over the weekend against Bahrain and Kuwait, where American troops are stationed. Ukraine has intensified its drone attacks on Russia, setting fire to a major oil refinery and killing at least two people. Kyiv's long-range strikes aim to disrupt Russian fuel supplies and military movements. Pakistani security teams launching a major operation along Pakistan-Afghanistan border, targeting militant hideouts. Earlier in the weekend, militants attacked the paramilitary Rangers headquarters in Karachi, killing three soldiers. President Trump has addressed the 2026 Policy Conference of Faith and Freedom Coalition talking about how the Christian faith factored in with our founding fathers. SRN News.
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12: There's a common trait among those we consider to be spirit-filled, a quality that clearly exhibits God's work in their life. Is it evident in your life? Today on Turning Point, Dr. David Jeremiah continues his look at this quality and how to cultivate it in your heart so that others will know you're fully surrendered to God. To introduce the conclusion of his message, The Best Evidence of the Spirit, here's David.
13: I remember as a young man thinking about the kind of man I would like to be when I would get to the age where I am now. And I remember thinking, I don't want to be a grumpy old man. I want to be a gracious, godly man. And part of that formula is to have a spirit of gratitude for all that God has done for you. If you've walked with the Lord for very long, you know He is good and His bounties are amazing. Every good gift and every perfect gift comes from Him. And to live your life in a way that reflects anything other than pure gratitude is to be wrong. I see it so often in my contemporaries, and I ask God to check it in my own life. I don't ever want to be ungrateful, and I am so thankful for His goodness. I hope you share that same evidence of the Holy Spirit in your life. We're going to talk more about that today on the Friday edition of Turning Point. Hey, let me give you the little Friday speech up front instead of at the end. You got to get to church this weekend. One of the ways you show gratitude to God is being obedient to His word. For He said, don't forsake the assembling of yourselves together as the manner of some is, but so much the more as you see the day approaching. In other words, as you sense that God's purposes are being brought together toward the end of the age, you should go to church more than ever before. Be with God's people. Don't lose out on the fellowship of the church. I say this to you almost every Friday. Some of you listen and some of you don't. I'm going to keep saying it because I know how important it is. Today we finish up what we started yesterday on the subject of gratitude. Born out of being filled with the Spirit is the spirit of giving thanks. Let's look at it again, starting now.
14: William Law, writing in the 18th century, made a very good point when he said, would you like to know who is the greatest saint in the world? It isn't he who prays most or fasts most. It isn't he who gives most, but it is he who is always thankful to God, who receives everything as an instrument of God's goodness and has a heart always ready to praise God for it. Think of that. The greatest saint is the one who is always thankful. Ephesians 5 says that when you are controlled by the Spirit, thanksgiving will be the result. You will have a spirit of thanksgiving. Always giving thanks, it says. Here's the second verse. A Spirit-filled Christian is committed to the Word of God, and gratitude is the result. If you go over to the book of Colossians, you will see a passage of Scripture that looks very familiar to the one in Ephesians. It's almost word for word until you get to one place in it. Here's what it says. Let the word of Christ dwell in you richly in all wisdom, teaching and admonishing one another in psalms and hymns and spiritual songs, singing with grace in your hearts to the Lord. And whatever you do in word or deed, do all in the name of the Lord Jesus, giving thanks to God the Father through Him. You say, that sounds just like Ephesians. Well, it's almost like Ephesians, except in Ephesians we're told, if we're filled with the Spirit of God, we'll be thankful. In Colossians we're told, if we're filled with the Word of God, we'll be thankful. Did you notice the change? In Ephesians, it's one thing. In Colossians, it's another. And what Paul is teaching us in Colossians is that when the Bible is a special part of our lives, when we read the Scripture, when we listen to scriptural things, when we fill our hearts with scriptural truth, the result of that will ultimately be that we become thankful people. It's the instrument God uses to change us and conform us into the image of our Lord. Paul is saying that when you spend time as a Spirit-filled Christian reading the Bible, you will come out of that experience grateful. Just like the passage we read in Psalm 103. You can't read that passage without being thankful for all that God has done. I once heard a pastor say you can often tell what part of the Bible a person has been reading by how they pray. He explained that when someone prays in an anxious and worried tone, they probably have not been reading God's promises. God's promises remind us that He will always take care of us like a good father. When someone sounds resentful and hard-hearted in prayer, he would say they probably skip the Psalms, because the Psalms soften our hearts and remind us to praise the Lord. But when a person prays with a warm and thankful spirit, he would smile and say they must have been studying the gospel. The gospel shows us what Jesus has done for us. And when we see that clearly, our hearts are filled with thanksgiving. So here's the first two. A spirit-filled Christian is controlled by the Spirit, and gratitude is the result. A spirit-filled Christian is committed to the Bible, and gratitude is the result. Here's the third one in Colossians chapter 3. And let the peace of God rule in your hearts, to which also you were called in one body, and be thankful. When a person is characterized by peace, the result is exactly the same as a person who's controlled by the Holy Spirit and a person who's committed to the Word of God. He will be filled with thanksgiving. Peace is one aspect of the fruit of the Spirit. So if we are filled with the Spirit, peace will be part of the manifestation of His presence in our lives. And everywhere Paul talks about peace, he talks in the same context about thanksgiving. I haven't been able to find one place where that is not true. The Spirit plus the Word plus peace, all surrounded by an attitude of gratitude. I have to laugh when I think back to my early days as a pastor and some of my frustration with the Apostle Paul. I used to get frustrated with him. I would be studying my way through one of his epistles, caught up in what a clear, orderly, logical teacher he is. Then all of a sudden, he would seem to launch himself into an idea that was off the topic. And I would say to myself, Paul, I know a rabbit trail when I see one. That's a rabbit trail. That's not on the subject at all. I finally realized something about these rabbit trails. Whenever Paul did those quick turns in the text and seemed to head down a different track, it was always because he was overcome with a sense of gratitude to God for what he had done for him. He would come to a place in his teaching and his reasoning where the reality of what the Spirit of God was leading him to say would suddenly overwhelm him. He couldn't go on to the next point until he had a little praise party, giving thanks to the Lord for his wisdom and long-suffering and mercy. Logic, I discovered, isn't everything. It has to leave room for praise. Praise to God for His peace. As you enjoy the peace that wells up in your heart and floods the landscape of your life, you will be filled with gratitude. You will be filled with thanksgiving. Here's number four. A Spirit-filled Christian is constantly in prayer, and gratitude is the result. Philippians 4:6 says, "Be anxious for nothing, but in everything, by prayer and supplication, with thanksgiving, let your requests be made known to God." A lot of people read this verse like this: be anxious for nothing, but in everything by prayer and supplication and thanksgiving. But the word before thanksgiving isn't "and," it is the word "with." And you say, Pastor, what difference does that make? Listen to me. Don't overlook that difference. It's so important. The "with" in this verse means that whether it is prayer or supplication or any other kind of praying to God, it is always to be mixed with thanksgiving. Thanksgiving belongs to all the properties of prayer. When you are asking God for something, it's always with thanksgiving. When you are praising God for something, it is always with thanksgiving. When you are interceding for someone else, it is always with thanksgiving. The Bible teaches, and Paul teaches in Philippians, thanksgiving is the inevitable companion of every prayer you ever pray. You should never pray without thanksgiving. When you're a watchman on the wall for your church or for your family or for your nation, don't forget that with all those requests, all of them should be mixed and blended generously with thanksgiving to God for all he has done. Ruth Graham once wrote about waking at 3 a.m. while she was overseas. She was exhausted when all of a sudden the name of a loved one who was running from God hit her with fear. She began to pray, and her mind kept circling the problems. Then she said, "I sensed the Lord say to me, quit studying the problems and start studying the promises." She turned on the light, opened her Bible, and the first verse she saw was Philippians 4:6. "With thanksgiving, let your requests be made known to God." She realized she'd been pleading without thanking, so she began to thank God for his faithfulness, his wisdom, and for the person she loved so much. And she said, "You know what happened? It was as if suddenly someone turned on the lights in my mind and heart and soul, and the little fears and worries which like mice and cockroaches had been nibbling away in the darkness suddenly scuttled for cover." In Philippians 4:6, Paul seems to be mentioning several kinds of prayer, but he focuses in on one kind of response, and that is the response of gratitude. It is to be present in all of our prayers, no matter what the content may be. Just make sure when you say, "Dear Heavenly Father," the next words are "thank you." That's how God teaches us to pray. So there are 4 of the 5. But this last one is so powerful that if all I had time to preach was one of them, this is the one I would preach, because this is overwhelming. And I'm telling you, friends, it's a verse of Scripture you can't deny. And some of you are going to wish you hadn't heard this verse after you hear it, because it is so clear and so absolute. People ask me over the years, "How do you know the will of God for your life?" And it's a legitimate question, and we should always be pursuing a knowledge of God's will. But there are some things we already know that are the will of God. How many of you know that if you read the Bible carefully, you will find passages of Scripture where the Bible just says, "Do this." No options, no opportunities to do anything else. This is God's will for your life. Don't forget it. Don't stop doing it. If you're not doing it, start doing it, right? 1 Thessalonians 5:18. "In everything, give thanks, for this is the will of God in Christ Jesus for you." What part of that don't we get? One of the undeniable parts of God's will for every single Christian is in this verse. Giving thanks is the will of God in Christ Jesus for you and for me. Could anything be any clearer than that? And the contrary aspect of God's will is just as clear. And this is a little bit touchy, and if this bothers you, good. If you're not grateful, you are out of the will of God. That means complaining, grumbling, pessimism, despair. These are all out of the will of God. If it is the will of God to give thanks, then we're out of the will of God if we don't do it. Let me show you how powerfully this is taught in God's Word. Do you remember in Romans chapter 1 at the beginning of the book, there's a pretty awesome passage about the disintegration of the world. What's going on? And Paul writes about this. Here in Scripture, he sets the scene. He adds these words: "Because although they knew God, they did not glorify him as God, nor were thankful, but became futile in their thoughts, and their foolish hearts were darkened. Professing to be wise, they became fools." Paul told the Romans, "Let me tell you what happens to a culture that rejects God. They head down, down, down, and one of the evidences of their decadence is the rebellion against God and their lack of gratitude." We are living in a culture like that right now. Can I get a witness? That's at the beginning of the process of the disintegration of a culture. But let me tell you what it's going to be like at the end. Paul wrote to his young friend in the ministry, and he said, "Timothy, let me tell you what it's going to be like just before Jesus comes back. Let me describe to you how decadent that society is going to be in those days before he returns, which many people think we're beginning to see even now. 2 Timothy 3 says, "But know this, that in the last days perilous times will come, for men will be lovers of themselves, lovers of money, boasters, proud, blasphemers, disobedient to parents, unthankful, unholy." Ingratitude travels in some pretty bad company, doesn't it? Ingratitude is comfortable with all the sins listed in these verses. But when you are controlled by the Spirit of God, gratitude will start to exude from your life. It may even catch you by surprise. It will certainly catch others by surprise when they notice your change in attitude. Let me tell you something I've discovered. Being thankful is not natural. It's supernatural. You have to have God's help in that if you're going to live that way. So it is the supernatural evidence of the Spirit of God at work in your life. Let me tell you something else. Gratitude is the will of God for everyone, but it is also the will of God in everything. Once again, 1 Thessalonians 5:18, "In everything, give thanks, for this is the will of God in Christ Jesus for you." Dr. Lee Salk was a child psychologist and a professor of pediatrics at New York's Cornell University. He often referred to his mother's experiences growing up in Russia. She said, as a girl, she was driven from her home by the Cossacks. They burned the village to the ground, and she fled for her life, hiding in hay wagons and huddling in ditches. Eventually, she crowded into a ship's hold and crossed the sea to America. Dr. Salk wrote, "Even after my mother married and her sons were born, it was still a struggle to keep food on the table. But my mother urged us to think about what we had, not what we didn't have. She taught us that in hardship you develop a capacity to appreciate the beauty that exists in the simplest elements of life." Paul was the same way. He was the kind of man who practiced what he preached. In everything, he was grateful. We know that because he reveals himself in the letters that he wrote. He abounds with the evidence of a grateful heart. In fact, I'm convinced that one of the keys to the greatness of Paul was the fact that he cultivated and evidenced a grateful heart. While the expressions of gratitude are found in all of his epistles, the mention of thanksgiving itself is more profound in the four letters that Paul wrote while he was in prison. The prison epistles, we call them. They are Ephesians, Philippians, Colossians, and Philemon. Gratitude is mentioned 20 times in these little letters. We would expect the expression of gratitude from the palace, but not from the prison. The fact is, Paul was far more acquainted with prisons than he was with palaces. When he finally did get to the palace, he was there under the arrest of the Roman government, yet here he is giving thanks. Sometimes people say to me, "Dr. Jeremiah, I know I should be thankful, but you don't know what's going on in my life right now. This has been a killer of a year, and I'm just not in a grateful mood." I want to remind you that the man who wrote these letters permeated with thanksgiving, and he had a killer of a life. He was stoned at Lystra, driven out of Thessalonica, rejected by the Athenians, jailed by the Philippians, apprehended by the Caesareans, taken to Rome as a prisoner, shipwrecked on the way, released from prison, sent back to prison, placed in a dungeon in Rome, and finally martyred for his faith. That's what you call a killer of a life. But he was thankful. He was a thankful man. How can you have a spirit like that? How do you explain it? The only way you can explain it is the indwelling Holy Spirit who helps you to live in a way that's beyond your ability. That's the only explanation I have. The Holy Spirit comes to create within you that which is inexplainable in any other terms. As we close these thoughts about thanksgiving, I want to remind you that gratitude is not just a feeling. Gratitude's a choice. You don't have to wait for life to be perfect to start being thankful. You can start today. This week, I read about a woman named Barbara Ann Kipfer who, as a very shy teenager, decided to make a list of all her favorite things. Before long, adding to the list became second nature, so she would write about it in the bus, She would write about it while she was eating breakfast. Even in the middle of the night, she would get up and add one more item. 20 years and dozens of spiral notes later, her list became a major book title, 14,000 Things to Be Happy About. Senator Richard Neuberger once wrote about his experience with cancer and how it changed him. He said, "A change came over me which I believe is irreversible. Questions about prestige or political success or financial status all at once became totally unimportant to me. In their stead has come a new appreciation of things that I once took for granted. Eating lunch with a friend, scratching Muffet's ears, listening for his purr, the company of my wife, reading a book or a magazine in the quiet cone of my bed late at night, raiding the refrigerator for a glass of orange juice or a slice of coffee cake. For the first time," he said, "I think I am actually savoring life. I shudder when I remember all the occasions that I spoiled for myself, even when I was in the best of health, by false pride, synthetic values, and fancied slights." Henry Nguyen said it the same way. "Where there is a reason for gratitude," he wrote, "there can always be found a reason for bitterness. It is here that we are faced with the freedom to make a decision. We can decide to be grateful, or we can decide to be bitter. It's up to us. Nobody else can make that choice. We must make that choice." Dale Carnegie used to recommend to people who came to his seminars that they take out a pencil and paper and take a few moments and make a list of every good thing in their life. He said, "Then in your mind, imagine that each one of those things has been taken away. And then imagine what life would be like without them. When they had fully realized the emptiness, they were to gradually give those things back to themselves one at a time, counting their blessings and being thankful." What an exercise. Make a list of everything that is good in your life and then one by one take them away. Then give them back to yourself with a spirit of thanksgiving. The psalmist wrote these words, "It is good to give thanks to the Lord and to sing praises to his name, O Most High, to declare your loving kindness in the morning and your faithfulness every night." The Bible says in the Old Testament that our days are morning and evening, and the morning and the evening were the first day. And let me tell you what I know and what you all know. Those are the times when you need gratitude in your life the most. Before you go to sleep at night, and the first thing when you wake up in the morning. And you can cultivate the habit of always going to sleep with a grateful heart and waking up with a Bible verse or a thought and being thankful from the beginning of the day. It will change everything about you, and you won't have to tell anybody about it because they'll say, "What is wrong with that guy? What is the matter with him?" So I ask you today, will you make that choice? The Bible tells us very clearly that that is God's will for us. That's what he wants. He wants us to be grateful people. I shudder at the times when people have done things for me and I haven't said thank you. In fact, there's no way I could ever say thank you to everybody who sent me cards and messages and said kind things to me. But for all of you who have done that, thank you for doing it. It meant so much to me. And for those who have had a personal relationship with me, I've said thank you over and over again. How grateful I am to be God's person, even in the midst of all of this, because it has helped me realize what an incredible people I have the privilege of serving. Let's be thankful. Let's don't turn to be mean-spirited and ugly. Let's look for ways to reach out to those who have touched us and touch them back with a thank you. And then most of all, let's give thanks to God who's given us so much. You know, one of the things that I worry about sometimes in the right way is that I get so much mail from so many people from all over the world. I wish I could sit down and say thank you to everybody who writes me a note. I know I can't do that. And sometimes I think, what do I do except to say to all of you who've been so good to us as a couple, to me as an individual, thank you for all your goodness. Thank you for your grace. Thank you for your gratitude. Thank you for your encouragement. Thank you for your prayers. Thank you for your support. We are so grateful for all of you. And
13: We can't always express it the way we'd like, but there is in our heart this spirit of gratitude for the many people who make Turning Point what it is today. So hear me well. We love you and we thank you, and God bless you. We will see you again.

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0: You found Bible Q&A with John MacArthur. This is Denny Nugent here with a question from 1 Timothy 2:15. There the Apostle Paul says something about women that, seems a bit strange, where he says, "Women will be preserved through the bearing of children if they continue in faith and love and sanctity with self-restraint." And John, what does Paul mean when he says, "Women will be preserved through the bearing of children"? Could it be he's talking about their salvation?
1: Well, the whole passage is about the church, and it's about leadership in the church. And the context is that the Apostle Paul writes under the inspiration of the Holy Spirit, "I permit not a woman to take authority over a man, but to listen to her husband and to be subject to the men who lead the church." That's the context of the passage. So somebody might say, wow, so men are in charge of everything. And this is God's order. This is not because of some cultural thing. This is all the way back to the book of Genesis, because the text also says God created man first and women to come along and be his helper. So this is by creation, not by culture. Doesn't this leave women in a second-class state? If the men are the leaders and they're in charge of the church and the teaching and the preaching and the oversight, what impact do women have? And Paul answers, women are preserved from any second-class thought, any second-class position, through bearing children who are influenced by their godliness, their faith, their love, their sanctity, and their self-restraint. Preserved from the stigma that they might bear because of Eve's sin by raising godly children.
0: This is Bible Q&A with John MacArthur. If you'd like more in-depth teaching from 1 Timothy, visit MacArthurCommentaries.com.
2: Don't we all struggle with that our whole life? 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
2: 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I can't hear the voice of God. So I think it's really important that we're attentive to our kids and loving them when they sin. The Word of God says that God loved us and that while we were yet sinners, Christ died for us. He didn't have to put it that way in the Word. But he did because he knew we were going to lose that connection.
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9: I read the book of Acts frequently, and I do my best to climb right into the middle of those stories, because I'm fascinated by those people that were recruited by Jesus and got to know him, and then when he left, they're so, so different. But something happens in them, and then they stand before like this.

0: Sanhedrin that were the ones that orchestrated so much of Jesus' suffering. And the Sanhedrin says, don't you ever mention his name again or we'll kill you. But now when you get to the book of Acts, they'll stand in front of the Sanhedrin and said, you do what you need to do. We will never stop.
1: 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That's 855-577-2255. We're so glad you're here to listen. Today's message from Pastor Alan is called Identity and Belonging.
0: You know, whether it's business or athletics or the kitchen or relationship, the ability to sustain excellence is fully dependent upon how well the attention we give to the fundamentals. And that's true in our spiritual lives as well. And we typically want to learn new and something we've never known before. And what was Isaiah's middle name and how did they spell it in Aramaic? And I'm okay with that. I like to learn as well. But I want to be certain that we are not just have been introduced to the fundamentals, but that we are practicing them. So I want to start that this session I've entitled Identity and Belonging. Identity seems to have become a cultural obsession to the point of absurdity. I mean, it's been pushed to places that are just nuts, and I don't want to spend a lot of time with that, but it is certainly a point of tremendous confusion. I looked up the definition just in case you haven't checked lately. Identity is defined by Webster as the distinguishing character or personality of an individual. Now, we've embraced the absurd notion that you can identify as anything you want to. And you can, but it doesn't make it your reality. You know, we have separated objective truth and wanted to say that everything is subjective. And that simply, that's not a position that as Christ followers we can hold. If Jesus is Lord of your life, it means he is the authority. And you and I don't define what moral, sexually moral and sexually immoral. That's not our definition. That comes to us from our Lord and King. And you can say, well, I don't choose that definition, but it won't change the position of the King. And there's tremendous confusion on this amongst the people of God. And some of it's just because we've been lazy. There's a myriad of reasons. But understanding who we are in Christ and why will help you overcome much of the nonsense that's in the world. You know, I can identify as an eagle, but it doesn't mean I can fly. It just means I'm greatly confused. And I have compassion on people who are confused, but I don't want to institutionalize that or normalize that, and I certainly don't want to coach our children to be confused. So in the midst of this growing season, we're going to talk a bit about our identity and belonging, who we are in Christ, what that means and why. And we're going to practice a little bit. And the reason I put this at the beginning of this study for us, when I engage with people in my own life or when I'm helping other people, when there's a spiritual challenge, it may be healing that you need, or there may be an addictive problem that needs to be broken, or maybe some sort of demonic torment or a curse, that's some generational curse that's come to visit. Any of those things that you would be more readily recognized, maybe an overwhelming sense of rejection. I mean, it's a myriad of things. But real freedom comes most frequently when people understand who they are in Christ. Because with spiritual breakthroughs, there's usually two components to that. There's the understanding that it's possible, and sometimes, you know, that deliverance is given to you as an expression of the grace of God. But to live in that freedom and maintain that freedom requires us to grow up in the understanding of who we are in Christ. And so what I want to do is walk through these with you, not just as points of facts and observation. I'm going to ask you to engage with me because I'm pretty certain that there are those amongst us that either ourselves are asking God for new places of freedom or there are people that we care about. And these are wonderful conversations to have at your kitchen table with your weekly gatherings. Whether you do it with family or friends as expressions of hospitality. Don't just get together and ask when the rain's going to stop. Bring your faith into those conversations. Help one another, encourage one another, challenge one another. So we'll start in Romans chapter 1 and verse 6. This really is a matter of belonging. And with the first chapter of Romans, I think the most remarkable treatise on the Christian faith that's ever been written. The Apostle Paul wrote, "You also are among those who are called to belong to Jesus Christ." We'll expand on this a bit as we walk through these sessions together, but the Bible says that we're not our own, that we were bought with a price, that we belong to Jesus, that we've been sold under his authority, that we're slaves to him. That changes everything about these cultural discussions we have. You know, it's my body, my choice. No. My body's a temple of the Holy Spirit. And the invitation is to honor God with our bodies. And if I choose to dishonor God, I shouldn't think that I can just imagine God will wink at me and smile. I belong to Jesus. Look at Galatians 5. Those who belong to Christ Jesus have crucified the sinful nature with its passions and desires. We belong to Christ Jesus. Christ is the English equivalent of the Greek word Christos, which is the Greek equivalent of the Hebrew word for Messiah. So every time you see Christ Jesus, it's Jesus the Messiah, the Savior, the Anointed One. It's not the family name. We belong to Jesus the Messiah. And because of that, we will crucify our sinful nature with its passions and desires. You and I as Christ followers, born again, water baptized, spirit filled, Bible reading, church attending, hand raising, chorus singing Christians still have a battle with an ungodly nature within us. If you're not aware of your battle, you're aware of the battle of the people you live with. 1 Corinthians 6, verse 19, do you not know? And when you read that rhetorical question, what do you know for certain? That the author assumes that the people to whom he's writing have forgotten. Do you not know that your body is a temple of the Holy Spirit who is in you, whom you have received from God? You are not your own. You were bought at a price. Therefore, honor God with your body. Now, I find that amongst churched folks of every stripe and denomination and generation, we got quite a bit of clarity on what's appropriate or inappropriate in a church setting, in a church building. I mean, you could, you know, because sometimes we cross those boundaries and we have an ice rink. Well, you're not sure you can have an ice rink at church. Must be in the Apocrypha somewhere. No ice rinks. Wednesday night, the junior high students had an icy truck on campus. We weren't sure that was godly. Can you have blue beverages at church? We got a pretty clear idea about what we think is appropriate. But the reality is the Bible says that we are the temple of the living God. Not the building. That the church is far more vital when we leave campus. When we gather here, it's for encouragement and strengthening and ministry. It's a recuperative time. It's a time of refreshing and renewal. But we leave this campus to go be the church. To be the church. And we belong to Jesus. It's not my calendar and my time and my talent and what I want to do. And I have yielded those things. I've offered myself, the Bible says, as a living sacrifice. It's a completely different imagination. It's not like I'm trying to get my God business checked, so I get the boxes checked, so I know I'm going to heaven, and now I can get on with living. Every aspect of our lives are surrendered to the Lord. I belong to Jesus and his kingdom. The things that are in bold in your outlines, we're going to say together. So let's start with that one. Can we just say it out loud together? I belong to Jesus and to his kingdom. How do you know? Did you get a laminated card in the mail? You know, if you live in Tennessee now, you're supposed to have like an upgraded ID. Or we're not sure you're real. You are hiding amongst us. I don't have one yet, so I'm hiding amongst you. But how do you know you belong to Jesus? It's not a trick question. Well, Pastor, you're not supposed to ask that until the end of the service. We know when that question comes. It's when every head is bowed and every eye is closed. and somebody's quietly playing just as I am, then you can ask that question. And we'll all look around the room and see if there's anybody we don't recognize, and we'll begin to pray for them. Well, the Bible says that we believe in our heart and confess with our mouth that Jesus is Lord, and we'll be saved. I have been in seminary settings, graduate level places, celebrated academic institutions, and if you said saved, somebody would mockingly said saved from what? Folks, the reason our churches are in trouble is for decades we've been training pagans to lead the churches. They're well educated and they know some biblical languages, but they stand outside the scripture and pass judgment on the scripture. They haven't submitted themselves to the authority of scripture so that it can bring judgment to our lives. We've got to become more astute consumers. The confusion around this transformation that we invite you to belong to Jesus is not new. I would submit in the 21st century, it's probably just as probable that people think it's in terms of rules. You attend a church, you do this, and you don't do that. And that's how you're qualified. But participation in the kingdom of God is about a relationship with the person. His name is Jesus of Nazareth. And there's layers to that. So to belong to Jesus, you acknowledge him as the Messiah. You recognize him as King and you submit to him as Lord. And while that may be initiated with a singular decision and a declaration, to live that out is the journey of our life under the sun.
1: We'll be right back. But first, a word from Pastor Allen about his new book.
0: Folks, understanding who you are in Christ, the price that was paid to give you status in the kingdom of God, it will write a future for you that is not dependent upon your family of origin, your life circumstance, the expressions of evil that you've had to overcome. In Christ Jesus, we are triumphant both in time and for all eternity. We put this little booklet together. It'll help you. Make this a part of this season in your life and in your home and with your friends. It's a game changer.
1: 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Now, let's get back to Pastor Allen with his message called Identity and Belonging.
0: We tend to describe our spiritual journey in terms of the congregation where we worship or the denomination with which we belong, or the theological points that are part of our kind of pet part of scripture. And it's not wicked or evil, but it's not the most helpful. I mean, it may give you some points in identifying one another, but so we're going to walk through these and we're going to tag them really quickly because I'm as interested in the declaration as I am the details behind it. I'll start with Jesus said two things about us. Jesus said these things about you and me. He said that we are the salt of the earth and the light of the world. It's in Matthew chapter 5. It's a part of the Sermon on the Mount, verses 13 and 14. They're very straightforward sentences. Now, there's some further explanation around it. He said the salt, if it loses its saltiness, it's no good except to be thrown out. And I would remind you that salt that remains in a shaker, you don't know if it's salty or not. Salt only can only be effective when it's distributed. That's why the church away from here is far more valuable than the church when we gather here. Now, it's important to gather, but we gather here to be effective when we leave. Salt is a preservative. Salt withstands corruption. That's why I say to you frequently, we can't hide from our culture. I have no interest in being political, but I have a tremendous interest in impacting the culture in which God has placed us with the values of the Word of God and the Lordship of Jesus. That's the assignment of the church. And salt adds flavor. It's the people of God on the earth that bring the attention of God. Many of you are familiar with the person of the Holy Spirit. You know Him. You interact with Him. You welcome Him into your life. If you want to attract the attention of the Holy Spirit, I will tell you how to do it. Begin to purposefully honor Jesus. You start to honor Jesus. You start to give thanks to Him. Acknowledge what He's done for you. Talk about it. Use His name. If you will honor Jesus, the Holy Spirit will occupy the space where you are. I tell you that because if you're frightened or intimidated or threatened, or you have a challenge, a health challenge or a family challenge or a life challenge, and you need to know that the Spirit of God is with you, start to make a list of the names you know for Jesus and begin to thank Him. Lord Jesus, I thank You that You are the King of Kings and the Lord of Lords, the lily of the valley, the bright and morning star. I mean, I'll think of every title. I'll get the book of Psalms out and I'll start to read. I want to give honor to the Lord, because when you do that, the Spirit of God will come. Amen. You are the salt of the earth and the light of the world. Imagine a world with no salt, nothing restraining evil, and no light. It's not a world I want to be in. So if you work in a dark place, or you live in a dark neighborhood, or your family feels dark, or whatever, we're the light. Stop complaining and take the basket off the light. The darker the place you are, the smaller the light makes a greater impact. Have you ever heard of Hezekiah's tunnel in Jerusalem? The enemy was coming, and the water source for Jerusalem was outside the city walls, and they wanted to bring it inside the walls so they could protect it. So they dug a tunnel. They still don't know how they did it, because it's not a straight tunnel. There's some water tunnels that you'll walk through that are just straight lines. You understand why they dug it. That's not Hezekiah's tunnel. It's serpentine. It means it's all wiggly. Looks like Mississippi. And it's different heights. And it's different width. Someplace, if you walk through it, I have to turn my shoulders sideways in order to squeeze through. And I bend over, and it's completely pitch black, and there's still a spring that comes through there. It's a pulsating spring, which means you may start out and it's below your knee, and in a minute it's up above your knee, and it's pitch black, and I'm turned sideways, and I'm bent over. We were walking through that one day, and Philip said to me, "What if something grabs your ankle?" I said, "There'll be a new tunnel." But you know, they've turned it now. It's a tourist place. So lots and lots of people go through there, and they sell these tiny little keychain lights. In the daylight, you can't even tell there's a light, but you get in Hezekiah's tunnel, and it's like a search beam. Because a point of light in that pitch darkness is amazing comfort. You are the light of the world. So I don't feel very bright. It's not you, it's Christ in us, remember? We belong to Him. We belong to Him. And He brings light into our lives. He brings it to us first. So let's make that declaration together, all right? I'm the salt of the earth and the light of the world. Okay, we're learning. Let's do it again. We can do that better. Use your outdoor voice. It's okay. I'm the salt of the earth and the light of the world. Pretty good. Look at John 1:12. Jesus again, to all who received Him, to those who believed in His name, He gave the right to become children of God. Galatians 3:26, you're all sons of God through faith in World Outreach Church and a collection of sermon outlines. Oh, you're all sons of God through faith in Christ Jesus. Romans 8, because those who are led by the Spirit of God are sons of God. You didn't receive a spirit that makes you a slave again to fear, but you received the spirit of sonship. And by Him we cry, Father. We are children of Almighty God. I'm a child of God. God is my spiritual father. I have an earthly father. We share genetic material. But I'm a child of the Creator of heaven and earth. I belong to the family of God. And oh, by the way, so do you. That is so different than joining a church. Don't you want to join my church? It's such a wonderful thing. We go every week and there's sermons. And they collect money. And they ask for volunteers. And there's people and you have to park a long way away. Don't you want to come go to church with me? Well, on the other hand, the group of people who helped me understand, I can become a part of the family of God. And I gain an inheritance with that and a new future with that. It's changed how I understand my life and my person and my world. Most of us come from families that are pretty torqued. And the opportunity to belong to the family of God is the greatest invitation of our lives. And yet, if we get really honest about it, there's multiple settings where we're kind of embarrassed about that. You'll be quiet while people denigrate Christians. You'll be quiet while people elevate things that are clearly idolatrous. And we lose our courage. I want to overcome it. It's growing season. I don't want to be like that anymore. And it's been a part of it. It's a problem. When I first came back here to be a part of the church and work for the church, we were in a tent in the middle of a field. It didn't look like it does today. And the community was very different. And I'd gone to school here and I came back and I didn't go away to be a minister, I promise. And I came back and people would say, what do you do? And I didn't want to tell them. I didn't want to tell them. I was embarrassed. Yeah. So I'd say, oh, I'm a pastor. What do you do? I could turn a conversation that fast. I was good at it. I've seen you in so long. What are you doing these days? Where are you working? How about them Titans? I was trying to avoid the issue. I don't think I'm that unique. I've had to grow up into that to be proud of the fact. You want to kill a conversation in a hurry? Announce you're a pastor. Welcome to a group of strangers. Hi, I'm Pastor Alan Jack. I've told the story before, but it's worth telling. I was playing golf. I don't play anymore, but I used to play a little bit. And we picked up a foursome. It's a friend and I went, but we picked up a couple more guys and we were playing. And just a normal chatter. But one of the guys, his vocabulary did not come from church. And we got to the third or fourth hole and he was on the tee box. And everybody's having, you know, who are you? And I'm Alan. And what do you do? And he's putting his ball on the tee on the fourth hole. And he looked at me and said, what do you do? And he'd already given us a pretty full view of his favorite vocabulary words. And I said, oh, I'm a pastor. And he was a lot better golfer than I was, but he shank that ball so bad into the... He didn't hit a straight drive the rest of the day. And I'm a pastor, but I'm not fully redeemed, so every time he'd be teeing his ball up, he'd say, I could pray for you if that would help, you think. And hey, we're children of God, we're not stupid, so... But maybe you begin by not going any place and being ashamed of Jesus. I'm a child of God. But you know, that's a normal part of growing up. There's a time in your kids' lives when they're glad to have you around, and there's times when they just soon you drop them off before school. And I think that's a normal part of our progression as Christ followers. I just want you to recognize it is a progression and not a season that you get stuck in. I read once that when you're young enough, your parents will give you advice, you won't take it, and when you're old enough to want it, they won't give it. And I think we're a bit that way with the Lord sometimes. And maybe your growing season this summer is you won't allow any part of your life to be a place where you won't acknowledge that Jesus matters to you. It'll have some implications for some places. Let's make that statement together. It's important. I'm a child of God, and God is spiritually my Father. John 15, Jesus, I've called you friends, for everything that I learned from my Father, I've made known to you. Jesus called us friends. Jesus, water walking, dead raising, King of kings and Lord of lords, name above all names, called you a friend. Wow! God, Lord, I'd rather be your friend than a friend of the world.
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5: 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Jill has lost her beloved sister, Izzy, but Jill can't quite let go, and so she keeps leaving her sister long voicemails about her life. By now, of course, Izzy's phone number has migrated to a guy named Wes, who listens to all those messages and falls in love with Jill before he meets her, which he soon does. Voicemails for Isabel has some undeniably sweet moments, but less than sweet are the ways this PG-13 story pushes the boundaries of that rating, most notably for language and suggestive content. 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I'm Adam Holtz for Plugged In by Focus on the Family.
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7: 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I can't hear the voice of God. So I think it's really important that we're attentive to our kids and loving them when they sin. The Word of God says that God loved us and that while we were yet sinners, Christ died for us. He didn't have to put it that way in the Word, but he did because he knew we were going to lose that connection.
8: More insights from Dana Grish when you visit FamilyMinute.org.
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12: Greetings. Greetings in the name of the Lord. Bishop James E. Collins, senior pastor of Eagle Heights Cathedral in Revere, Massachusetts, believes the Word of God is life to all who hear and receive it. Today, as you receive God's Word, know that not only are you receiving life, but your life will never be the same. For God's Word does not return void. It prospers in the thing for which He sends it. And He sends His Word to change our lives. 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
13: Turn with me in your Bibles to Jeremiah 23. Jeremiah 23, beginning at verse 1. Jeremiah 23, verse 1. One of the things that they sang that just rings with me, as it all did, but what a privilege and an honor it is to be in His presence this very hour. And the word of the Lord says in Jeremiah 23, verse 1, "Woe be unto the pastors that destroy and scatter the sheep of my pasture, saith the Lord. Therefore, thus saith the Lord God of Israel, against the pastors that feed my people, ye have scattered my flock and driven them away and have not visited them. Behold, I will visit upon you the evil of your doing, saith the Lord. And I will gather the remnant of my flock out of all countries whither I have driven them, and will bring them again to their folds, and they shall be fruitful and increase. And I will set up shepherds over them which shall feed them. And they shall fear no more, nor be dismayed. Neither shall they be lacking, saith the Lord. Behold, the day comes, saith the Lord, that I will raise up unto David a righteous branch, and a king shall reign and prosper, and shall execute judgment and justice in the earth. In his days Judah shall be saved, and Israel shall dwell safely. And this is his name whereby he shall be called, the Lord our righteousness." Father, I thank you that we have a Jehovah God who is our righteousness. Thank you that we don't have to work. You've given us the free gift of eternal life. And so I'm praying that you would open it up to a clearer revelation to us today, that we might understand how powerful this truth is. I thank you in advance for ears that hear, eyes that see, hearts and a desire to draw nearer, my God, to thee. For this I pray by faith and believe in advance. In Jesus' name, amen and amen. You may be seated in the presence of the Lord. I want to share with you a testimony from a lady named Pam Perillo. Pam Perillo was on death row waiting for execution by lethal injection when she gave her life to Christ. Pam grew up in the 1960s in Los Angeles. Two adults and five children struggled for living space in a tiny two-bedroom rental house. Church and the Bible were unknown. Her mother had a fiery temper, and Pam felt she cared least for her. That feeling led to a spiraling loss of self-esteem. When Pam was 9, her mother ran off with the cook at the restaurant where she was a waitress. She died in a car wreck shortly thereafter. Pam's father was an alcoholic who molested her. When the police investigated, her father and her brothers convinced them that it was just a bad dream. She felt so isolated that at age 10, she ran away from home. She spent the next 3 years running away from foster homes and being sent to juvenile hall. At age 13, Pam met Sammy Perillo, who was 19. They crossed the border into Mexico and married in a quickie fashion. Just like Sammy, she started shooting up with heroin. After he went to prison, she delivered his twins, but only one survived. She never saw Sammy again. To support her drug habit and her son, she danced at a strip joint. She then teamed up with a man by the name of Mike to rob a frequent customer. Fleeing California with Mike and his wife, they hitchhiked to Houston, Texas, where they were picked up by a stranger. Mike noticed that the man had a roll of money. High on PCP, they murdered him and his friend, and they left for Colorado. When Pam realized she could no longer withstand the emotional upheaval within, she confessed to the police. She was extradited back to Texas, where she was indicted in absentia for murder. A swift trial followed, then a verdict: death by lethal injection. Pamela writes, "While I waited in Houston before my execution, a woman involved in prison ministry visited me. She talked to Pam about Christ and his path of forgiveness. Pam gave her life to Christ, and she said, after 24 years of being tossed about like a dry chunk of dirt, God poured in the waters of life and began molding me for his purpose. When I first accepted Christ, I felt changed, but I found it hard to believe the change was real. How could God forgive me for the horrible crime I had committed? My soul was in torment. Then Pam met Carla Faye Tucker on death row. Carla Faye's redemption was dramatic and the subject of many movies. She was the first woman to be executed in the United States since Velma Barfield in 1984 and the first in Texas since Chipta Rodriguez in 1863. She was a drug-crazed prostitute convicted of murdering two people with a pickaxe in 1984 and executed 14 years later. The movie is a powerful story about love and forgiveness. And though some sent letters and prayers hoping that her life would be spared, with the help of her husband and prison minister Dana Brown, she walked with courage that day to face the inevitable. And though forgiven, church, I pause to tell you today that she is the proof that while all sin is sin, some sins indeed carry more weight than others. Her last words were these: "Yes, sir, I would like to say to all of you, the Thornton family and Jerry Dean's family, that I am sorry. I hope God will give you peace with this. Baby, I love you. Ron, give Peggy a hug for me. Everybody has been so good to me. I love you all very much. I'm going to be face to face with Jesus now. Warden Baggett, thank you all so much. I will see you all when you get there. I will wait for you." Her commitment to Christ, it resounded throughout the world before her execution. And her magnificent conversion was the spiritual cement that Pam needed. She said, "I knew then that in Christ, God can forgive anyone, no matter how severe their transgressions." Then in 2000, Pam received welcome news. Her sentence had been reduced to life in prison. She said, "And today, after nearly 40 years of incarceration, I give thanks for God directed my path to salvation. As grateful as I am to have escaped death row, I am 1,000 times more grateful for the promise of eternal life." Fortunately, the Texas prison system allows for church and Bible study groups, and I have shared my testimony on many occasions. The editor of the article concluded with this: "Today, Pamela Perillo trains service dogs for disabled veterans through the Patriot Paws program." I want you to write down a scripture that's not in your notes. 2 Corinthians 5:21. 2 Corinthians 5:21 says, "For he hath made him to be sin for us who knew no sin, that we might be made the righteousness of God in him." I want to say that I do not minimize the evil that these women have done. They have received on this earth the reward for the pain that they have caused. Yet today, I want to remind and announce to some of you to never ever forget that there is no sin so vile. There is no sinner so despicable. And their acts are never so despicable that there is no person that is beyond the grip of God's grace. No one who cannot be made the righteousness of God in Christ Jesus. The name that we're going to talk about today is the name Jehovah Tsidkenu, the Lord, our righteousness. The righteousness of Jehovah Tsidkenu. The first thing you need to know in your outline is that Jesus is our Jehovah Tsidkenu. He is the Lord, our righteousness. The prophet Micah wrote in Micah 5:3 that the Messiah would come from Bethlehem of the tribe of Judah. Then over in Matthew 2:4-6, it says, "And when Herod had gathered all the chief priests together, he inquired of them where the Christ was to be born. So they said to him, in Bethlehem of Judea." And if you look at Matthew 1:1-17, there is a human genealogy of Jesus that points to the reality that he was a descendant of both Judah and King David. Then in Luke 2:4, we find these words: "Joseph also went up from Galilee out of the city of Nazareth into Judea to the city of David, which is called Bethlehem, because he was of the house and lineage of David." Now, this little bit of history is of great import because number two, We possess no righteousness of our own. Romans 3, 10 through 12, as it is written, there is none righteous, no, not one. There is none who understands, no one who seeks God. All have turned away. They have together become worthless. There is no one who does good, not even one. Verse 23 of Romans 3 says, for all have sinned and fall short of the glory of God. Pastor Ray Pritchard said this about this portion of scripture. The words cannot be avoided. No one is righteous. No one understands. No one seeks God. Unless we misunderstand, church, listen. Twice the Bible says not even one. And you might not agree with those words, but at least you have to admit that the Apostle Paul is crystal clear on his indictment against humanity. Listen now. There is something on the inside of all of us that wants to cry out against this truth. There is something inside of all of us that wants to declare, I may not be perfect, but I'm not as bad as so-and-so. And surely I'm not as bad as Paul declares. But Anselm said this, you have not yet considered how great your sin is. Watch this now. And the fact of the matter is, if we do not accept that truth, we do not receive what we need most, God's amazing grace. Turn to somebody and say, it's amazing grace. It's not just grace, it's amazing grace. We need to understand that as much as we love God, we possess no righteousness of our own. Listen to me, saints. Whatever good is found in you and me, it is because of Jesus. There is a saying that when I sin, God does not see me, he sees Jesus. I want to flip that on you and make you understand that God indeed sees us. But when he sees us covered in the precious blood of Jesus, and it makes us righteous. We are completely righteous in the eyes of God. Doesn't matter what you've done in the past. We are the righteousness of God. Wayward teenage years and surprise pregnancy had Christine Scheller fearing she had lost her salvation. She shared her story with CT Magazine, and I want to share it with you. She had just been arrested for smoking hash in the drive-thru of a bank. While the driver was trying to cash a stolen check. She said, I was getting high while committing bank fraud. That's how out of my stupid mind I was at 16. After being arrested, Christine landed in a juvenile shelter, free of the drugs that had clouded her thinking. She realized that her life was going nowhere fast. After a month at the shelter, she went to stay with a family who offered transitional housing for wayward teenagers. Pat and Carl were born again Christians. She said their Christianity didn't seem focused on the rules and the right doctrine like some of the Baptists Christine knew, and she began to consider the gospel. Now pay attention to this, church. This is for the people who like to mock us Pentecostals, who say that when somebody gets slain in the spirit, it is either fake or it's of the devil. One day, Christine found herself kneeling in prayer on the other side of the coffee table from Pat. There was an evangelist preaching on TV, and as he was preaching, Pat raised her hand toward Christine, and she began praying. And Christine said that as she lifted her hand, I was thrown back into the couch by an invisible force. She said, with tears streaming down my face, I raised myself up and I surrendered my life to Jesus. Shortly thereafter, she is admitted into Eastern Mennonite University. She said, I was introduced to the terrifying truth that I could lose my newfound salvation if I died with unconfessed sin or did not persevere in following Jesus. She made this statement. I was entirely unprepared for the challenge this Armenian doctrine posed to my softly reformed faith. I grew seriously anxious about my eternal security. She prayed, God, I don't even know if I'm really a Christian, but I know that if I am, you didn't save me to leave me in this pit. She had broken off a brief relationship with her boyfriend when she found out she was pregnant. The first person that she told outside her immediate family was a guy named Jeff. Jeff was an old friend who himself was incarcerated because of too many drug busts. When her son was 2 months old, Jeff came to visit. Over the next few months, he started falling in love with Christine and her baby. And Christine said, "For the first time that Jeff kissed me, I knew I would marry him. Never before had I felt so unconditionally loved and cherished by a man, or so challenged by another person's radical faith." She shared with Jeff her fear of not knowing if she was truly a Christian. He explained the grace of God in such a way that she finally understood that she could not make herself good enough to earn forgiveness. He told her, "The Bible says Jesus paid the price for all your sins, past, present, and future." He told her that nothing can separate us from the love of God in Christ Jesus. She said the words finally sank in. They were coming from a trustworthy friend whose background was similar to her own. She concluded by saying, "As Jesus taught, those who have been forgiven much love much. I have been forgiven much, both before and after my conversion, and I never forget it." Church, I tell you that story because somebody needs to understand this morning. We possess no righteousness of our own, but thank God for Jesus. The song says, "He is all my righteousness. I stand complete in Him. And because I'm complete in Him, that's why I worship Him. That's why I lift my hands. That's why I open up my mouth, because I have been made complete in Him." And number three, we possess no power to live righteously on our own. Listen to Jeremiah 13:23. I love this verse. "Can an Ethiopian change his skin?" That's in the Bible. "Or the leopard his spots? Then you may also do good who are accustomed to evil." Let me start right here. No one can even be saved without the grace of God touching our lives. Listen to me. Listen. The Bible says that we were so many things before Jesus came to us. If you think you were so good, let me make you feel real bad for a minute. Ephesians 2:1, we were so dead, only God could make us alive. 2 Corinthians 4:4, we were so spiritually blind that only God could give us sight. Psalm 51:5, we were so possessed by sin that only God could forgive us and set us free. Jeremiah 17:9, we were so wicked that only God could make us good. Luke 19:10, we were so lost that only God could save us. Jeremiah 13:23, we were so helpless that only God could change us. Let me talk to you this morning, church. Let me make this as plain as possible. Before Jesus rescued our falling souls, we were so lost to the degree that we were without hope. We were doomed and we were damned for eternity. But tell somebody, thank God for Jesus. Now watch this. You see, He comes into our lives. We can't make ourselves holy and righteous. See, we have this thought in the body of Christ that makes righteousness so difficult. We have this line of thinking, "I will do my part and God will do His part." I want to straighten us out, and don't miss this. We indeed have a responsibility to seek to live holy lives, but I want you to hear me. We don't even muster up the desire to live holy without God's grace on our lives. I want you to think about it. I thought about it the other day, and when I gave my heart to Jesus so many years ago, I said to God the other day as I was looking up to heaven, I said, "Father, what was it about me? What was it that you caught my falling soul? What was it that made you prick my heart with your grace? If you had not pricked my heart, where would I be?" I want you to hear something. I know we mean well when we say, "When I found Jesus." It's not a bad thing. But the bottom line truth is, you did not find Jesus. He found you. Let me talk to you for a minute. At one time or another, we were all lost. We were running from God. We were in a spiritual wilderness. Let me talk to you. There is nothing worse than being lost and not knowing you're lost. Well, I take that back. There is one more thing that's worse. What's worse than being lost and not knowing you're lost is knowing you're lost and not admitting that you were lost. We men are that way. We get lost and the wife reaches over and says, "Baby, I think we're lost." We say, "No, baby, we're just taking a scenic route." Let me talk to you. We were lost in a spiritual wilderness. His Spirit found us. The Holy Spirit kept following us. Let me put it this way. When Jesus found me, I was lost sitting right in church. Let me talk to you for a minute. Being in church does not make you found. Being in church just means you're fulfilling the ritual and the tradition of trying to know God. Here's the problem with a lot of religions. They try to tell you you can have God without God. They try to tell you you can have heaven without Jesus. And you can sit in church and be lost. I was lost and sitting in church. I remember as a little boy, we used to sit between the pews. And we would be playing down there in between the pews. And we would take these pieces of paper and we'd make little footballs out of them. The people couldn't see us. Pastor Justin, we'd be bent down and somebody would make a field goal. And we would pop that thing and it would go through the field goal. And I remember one Sunday, I was down between those pews. I was lost in church and on my way to hell. And right in the middle of playing my football game, the Holy Ghost interrupted me. And I've been chasing the one who chased me down ever since that day. Now watch, church. There are mainly two lines of thought when it comes to righteousness and holiness. There is one camp who think that righteous living is no big deal. You can slip and slide and live any old way you want to live. Then there's that other camp who says, "I live the righteous, holy life because I got willpower. I live that holy and righteous life because I'm more disciplined than everybody else." Everybody say, wrong. Listen to me now. That is a total American thought. We are the nation of people who like to think of ourselves as the people that can handle anything. We like to brag about being the strongest and the greatest known nation in the universe. Here's the big problem, church. Listen to me very closely. We get redeemed in our spirits, but in our souls, we do not get redeemed in our thoughts. And we hang on to this attitude when we come into the kingdom of God that we can handle anything. And so we say, "I can live a righteous life without Jesus. I can live it victoriously without the Holy Spirit." But I got news for you. Philippians 3:9. "And be found in him, not having my own righteousness, which is from the law, but that which is through faith in Christ Jesus." I want you to hear that. I spent my whole youth growing up trying to make God love me, because nobody told me that he is my righteousness. Philippians 2:13. "For it is God, Jehovah Sitkanu, which worketh in you both to will and to do for his good pleasure." Two things about that. Number one, it's because of his grace that you even have a desire for him. Number two, if God brings anything good out of you, it's because of his grace. If I am living the righteous and the holy life, it is not just because God is empowering me. It is because he gives me a desire to live right, church. I need you to hear me. If you're going to live right, you need to ask the Holy Spirit, "Give me a desire to live right." Because number four, we possess the key to the source of our righteousness. James 4:6, "But he gives more grace. Therefore," he says, "God resists the proud, but gives grace to the humble." It is then and only then that we are able to live a righteous, holy life, when we begin to grasp that Jesus is the empowering source, that through his precious Holy Spirit, he enables us to live a God kind of life.
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6: You found Bible Q&A with John MacArthur. This is Denny Nugent here with a question from 1 Timothy 2:15. There the Apostle Paul says something about women that, seems a bit strange, where he says, "Women will be preserved through the bearing of children if they continue in faith and love and sanctity with self-restraint." And John, what does Paul mean when he says, "Women will be preserved through the bearing of children"? Could it be he's talking about their salvation?
7: Well, the whole passage is about the church, and it's about leadership in the church. And the context is that the Apostle Paul writes under the inspiration of the Holy Spirit, "I permit not a woman to take authority over a man, but to listen to her husband and to be subject to the men who lead the church." That's the context of the passage. So somebody might say, wow, so men are in charge of everything. And this is God's order. This is not because of some cultural thing. This is all the way back to the book of Genesis, because the text also says God created man first and woman to come along and be his helper. So this is by creation, not by culture. Doesn't this leave women in a second-class state? If the men are the leaders and they're in charge of the church and the teaching and the preaching and the oversight, what impact do women have? And Paul answers, women are preserved from any second-class thought, any second-class position, through bearing children who are influenced by their godliness, their faith, their love, their sanctity, and their self-restraint. Preserved from the stigma that they might bear because of Eve's sin by raising godly children.
6: This is Bible Q&A with John MacArthur. If you'd like more in-depth teaching from 1 Timothy, visit MacArthurCommentaries.com.
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11: 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We're now located in Abington, Massachusetts, and we're so glad you decided to tune in. Our minister, Maurice Davis, has a word for us, and it is our prayer that his message blesses you and gives you whatever it is you need. 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
12: Once again, our great Heavenly Father has blessed us to be able to come out and be a part of another worship service, and we ought to be thankful and appreciative that we're able to gather on the Lord's Day. I know it's Father's Day, but first and foremost,

0: It's the Lord's Day. And so we need to give thanks to God for blessing us to be here. If you're a father, we are extending Happy Father's Day greetings to you. I know the person at the door when you came in said it to you if you're a father. And our wonderful sisters have distributed gifts to those of us who are fathers. I got mine. You got yours, fathers? Okay, I went ahead and opened up mine before I came up here. Did you open up yours? Anyway, so I know what I got. So whoever it was who provided that, I appreciate it. It'll be used before the week is over. Just know that. As I said, at 8 o'clock, we need Father's Day weekend, not just a Father's Day. So if you're a daddy, you ought to be able to say amen.
1: Amen.
0: Look at your wife and tell her, next year needs to be Father's Day weekend.
2: Yes, sir.
0: Friday, Saturday, and Sunday.
2: Yes, sir.
0: Unless you're scared.
2: Yes, sir.
0: Yeah, I guess we got a bunch of scared brothers up here. But I say that because of the significant roles that fathers play in our families. And if you understand what the Bible says about the role of a father, then you understand that role is significant. And I know in our society, we have a lot of deadbeat daddies. But I'm talking about Christian fathers. If you are fortunate enough to have a Christian father, if you are fortunate enough to be married to a man who is father to your children, you ought to thank God for him.
2: Yes, sir.
0: And whatever it is you can do to encourage him, to appreciate him, to say thank you for choosing me. Okay, I know some of you sisters will get it. If you're married to a good man, you don't mind saying that. Now, if you don't want to say anything, you're married, I understand that. You already told me about your husband and you. But the same thing we do for our mothers. Now, you guys know we go all out for our mothers. We need to learn to go all out for your daddy also. If he's a Christian, he's been there, he's been supporting you. I know today, unlike Mother's Day, where you got to have reservations to go to a restaurant, you can probably just walk in any. So the world does not respect that as we need to as church do that. And so I'm thankful for our ladies for their recognition for us. Thankful for you Christian wives and for your recognition and support of your husbands. Now, as Sebastian made mention in his prayer, Father's Day, while for many it is a wonderful day, it's a day that we can look at with laughter and pride and all those. There are those who can't do that. There are those who did not grow up in a home where the father was present. There were those who grew up in a home where he was present. He just was not active in the life of the family. And so I understand your challenges. And then we have those whose father or father figure has died and they're no longer there. And this is a reminder to them of the loss that they've experienced. And so I want to put a pin mark here and ask for you guys to pray for Sonia and Isabella. Those of you know Sonia and Isabella, Sonia's father, Isabella's grandfather, just recently died. And so I'm quite sure this is a challenging day for them, but they have the comfort of knowing their father died in the Lord. And so again, let's just pray for those two individuals and others who may be struggling and grieving this day. We had a wonderful youth fun day on yesterday. How many of us were there? I was there. Sitting in the shade, but I was there. And so we're thankful for the parents who brought the children out. We're thankful for the young people who were there. We enjoy doing things here at our congregation for every age group that is a part of our congregation. And we need to start understanding, we need to start investing in our young people while they're young so that the church is a place they want to come to. The church is a place they have good memories and that they'll want to keep coming. So we're thankful for Sister Shania and for others who helped put that together. We had catered food from Chick-fil-A yesterday. Just saying. So we took it up a notch in terms of our offerings for our young people. And so we appreciate those who are able to come and be with us. And then on Friday night, our couples ministry met and we took the couples to the movies, or we brought the movies to the couple. We had a movie that we showed up here. Everybody was up here to sit in nice, comfortable seats. And we allow people to bring their snacks up with them. So we had movie snacks, popcorn and candy and hot dogs and stuff that you would get when you're at the movie theater, because we wanted to create that atmosphere. And then we looked at a Christian-themed movie. We didn't have to worry about the rating and the language. And we had the movie presentation, and then we had a discussion about what went on to learn some things about the issues that were presented in the play. So we, not play, but the movie. So we want to thank those couples that were able to be here. We had individuals who were here, but their spouse couldn't be here. So I need you to understand, when we have couples event, don't stay at home because your husband or wife don't want to come. You still come and get some information that can bless you, that can also bless your marriage. And those are all the kudos I need to do, so let's get to the lesson. So this is Father's Day. It's also Sunday. But I want to say we appreciate those mothers who've had to do double duty. You are a mother, but you've also had to fill the gap because your children's father is not active in their lives. And that's challenging. But we're thankful that God has given you the energy and the ability to be able to do that. We recognize that all of our families are not the traditional family structure. But God still blesses. And God is able to make up for some shortfalls that we have. Now, what we need to learn is get your family in alignment with what the Word of God says. You can't have what happened in the past, but you have some input in terms of what's going on or what will happen in the future. And we need to start learning those lessons. We need to stop getting defensive and recognize at the church house, we're going to teach what God said about family. Now, the fact that your family does not look like that, that's on you. If you're a Christian, you ought to be able to say amen when we're talking about what the scriptures say about family, even if yours is not quite there. Because it ought to give you incentive and motivation to get yours there. Because the word is not going to change. It's not going to change. So I want to begin by just talking about the state of fatherhood in the world that we live in today. I think we'd all would agree that our world has changed significantly. If you're 40, 50, 60, 70, you know that the way things go on in the world now are not the way they were when you were young, when you were growing up, or maybe not even when you started your family. And so our society has evolved. Some of that is good, but a whole lot of it is not so good. And we need to learn how to stick with what God says is good, not what's convenient from what the world says. So we live in a time now where fathers are more involved in the parenting responsibilities of their children. And that's a good thing. That's a good thing, because in times past, fathers act like it wasn't their role to get involved in the lives of the children. They were just the breadwinners, went out and made money, paid the bills and all that. And that's true. But you still got to have some interaction with your children. Now, I need to say this. Your children, whether they're in your marriage or children you had outside of your marriage. If you're a Christian man, you have a responsibility to every child you have. And if that affects the financial status of the home you have with your wife, so be it. Those children came along before you had her. And you need to honor them and honor God by doing what you need to do to support your children. 28% of adult men today have children that are 18 years old of age and under. 85% of fathers say being a parent is the most important or one of the most important things in their lives. That is for present today. Is being actively involved in your children's lives a priority for you? I'm seeing a few nods. I know we got more daddies than these two people up in here. And so it needs to be something that is a priority, because you only have your children once when they're small. They don't need you as much when they get 18, 19, 20, and 21, let alone when they get past 30. They think they know as much as you do. And so if you are a father, you need to recognize my time to make an imprint on my child is when they're young and when they're under my control. Because once they get legal, they'll let you know that. I'm legal. I don't listen to you anymore. But you need to imprint some things on them so that even when they get legal and they don't have to listen to you, they want to listen to you, because they value your advice and your input. Fathers encounter many challenges in the world that we live in today, including work-life balance. That means, Dad, you got to come home at some point to spend some time with your children before they go to bed. Otherwise, you'll see them in the morning, maybe, and you get back, they're already tucked up in bed, because your minor children shouldn't be staying up to 10, 11, 12 o'clock. You guys know that, right? Yeah, they may, because they may go in the room and close the door and keep the light on. That's why you need to check on them over in the night. Because you know what it's like trying to wake them up the next morning to get them ready for school. So, but there's a lot of challenges. And so daddies, we have to recognize you can't stay at the office all week, all night long, all day and night. And you can't stay in the gym, you know, or whatever your hobby is all the time. You got to come home and be present with your child so mama can have a break. Okay, you guys must still be asleep. Okay. So some of the challenges that fathers are facing now is divorce, co-parenting issues, single parenting issues. You really don't understand how difficult it is to parent until you have to do it all by yourself. And you got to work, and you got to deal with child care. You got to work, and you don't have no family in the area. So now you're trying to figure out, what can I do with my child while I'm at work? See, one of the benefits of marriage is you got two people to help you out there. But those are challenging. It's challenging when you got to go to court on a regular basis to get visitation to your child, let alone all the money you're spending there. But you shouldn't be fighting. So if you, wife and husband, ex-wife, ex-husband, you guys can't get along, don't mess up the relationship between your ex-spouse and their children.
1: Thanks for tuning in. We hope that you were enlightened and that your day has been brightened. Feel free to join us again for another lesson that will anchor your soul. 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

0: Hello, I'm David Jeremiah, here to remind us that America's 250th anniversary is more than a milestone to celebrate. It's a moment to remember. We remember the blessings of God and the gift of freedom. We need also to remember the responsibility that comes as a result. A nation is not held together by prosperity alone, but by truth, virtue, and the character of its people. And if we are to leave this country strong for those who come after us, then we must pass on more than just history. We must pass on faith. So let us thank God for His goodness to America and ask Him to guide us in the days ahead. May God bless America.
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2: 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He can get you so excited about something. He can lead you on. He can drop breadcrumbs along the way to get you all enticed.
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4: Hi, this is Brian Torres with Salem Media on behalf of Gospel for Asia, or as you might know it recently, GFA World. Today I want to highlight one of the most life-changing ministries of GFA World, which are Jesus Wells. For many of us, turning on a faucet is something we barely think about. But across parts of Asia and Africa, families, especially women and children, walk long distances every day searching for water that often isn't safe to drink. Gospel for Asia is responding through Jesus Wells, bringing clean water and hope to entire communities. Now, I want to speak about this because this issue is very close to my heart. I grew up in El Salvador, Central America. This is right under or south of Guatemala. And growing up, I didn't really notice or have the knowledge of how big the issue was regarding clean water. But I remember that as a kid, my father digged a well and built a water tank to provide water for our community. Now, yes, my father had the resources to do it, but that was not the case when we looked at the rest of the neighborhood or the community. Now, what my dad did was to let people from our community come to our front lawn and fill their water buckets, their water containers, and take them back home. This was clean water. This was treated water that my dad was able to somehow provide to our community, either at no cost or very low cost for those who could afford. As I grew up, I learned that clean water is not accessible to everyone. Now, I want you to think of a few things. And you might ask yourself, in order to understand the water crisis. Why is clean water such a critical issue? Here in the US, New England, and more specifically here in Boston, we probably don't even realize or think about every time we turn on the faucet. But millions out there around the world still lack access to safe drinking water. And families often rely on contaminated ponds, streams, or unsafe water sources. Now, this is not just an issue about not being able to get water or safe drinking water, but this triggers a domino effect regarding health issues, health crises. Waterborne illnesses create ongoing health crises in communities. Illnesses spread through water and can even be deadly for many in those communities. Now, the next thought is, who is affected the most by the lack of clean water? Well, in the communities that GFA World or Gospel for Asia targets with their work, some of the most affected individuals are mothers and children that often need to carry the burden. They spend time finding water. That means less time for school, less family, and probably work. And as a result, it also triggers another domino effect against the well-being of the family and the communities. Now, what exactly makes a Jesus well different? It provides clean, accessible drinking water. Wells are built directly in each community. They're available to everyone regardless of background or status. And here's something to think about also. A scripture reference is often displayed near the well, pointing people towards Jesus, the living water. Now I want to take a pause and tell you how you can help these communities, and that is by visiting our website wezeradio.com or wrolradio.com and click on the GFA banner. 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One well can serve approximately 300 people. The average cost is $1,600 for an entire village. So $1,600 can provide a well in a village. 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You could make a one-time donation today of $1,600 and provide water for years to come to an entire village. 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And I just want to close with this scripture, John 4:14. Whoever drinks the water I give them will never thirst.
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7: Thank you very much, Basil. I'm happy to be here.
6: Clay, I want to talk with you today about Amazing Grace Sports Network. What inspired you to create a sports network that blends athletic excellence with spiritual purpose?
7: I think that athletic performance and spiritual purpose are connected, if not intertwined. There's a spirituality that most athletes go. They go to a spiritual state in order to perform. Many times you will see an athlete cross their heart, cross their body in a Father, Son, Holy Spirit gesture before performance or afterwards, after they give their performance, after they do well. They will give all glory to God, Jesus, yes. Christ, the Holy Spirit, and they will
6: get
7: say
6: on the knees and point up in the air.
7: Yeah, point up in the air and say, you know, thank you, Jesus. Thank
6: I
7: you,
6: see
7: God.
6: That a lot.
7: Yeah, so this is spirituality that most athletes go to in order to perform at a high level so that they're focused and they're not distracted. And the only thing that's on their mind is doing what they've been training to do for months, years even.
6: What makes Amazing Grace Sports Network stand out for fans and athletes alike?
7: We stand out because we highlight the passion, spirituality, and the unity of sports. That's what's inherited in sports. Sports is passionate. It brings people together. It makes them passionate. They jump up and down. They scream. They cry. They laugh. They go to unbelievable lengths to express themselves when they're involved in watching the team or watching the person that they admire or that they care about. And sports is spirituality, as we talked about. It takes a spiritual person many times to compete and win at sports. You have to dig deep inside yourself. You have to see if you have what it takes in order to last this long or go through an injury or go through ups and downs. So it takes a great amount of spirituality, whether they profess themselves as Christians or not. And sports creates unity. I mean, you'll have people of all races and all ethnicities grouped together behind a team that they all care about and they're all passionate about. It unifies. And not only does it unify the fans, it unifies the players on the team to play together, no matter what differences they perceive they might have had or they think they have or whatever the case. You're going to have to work with that person. You're going to that person so that he can help you. Yes. And it's all about working together and helping one another that makes a team come together to win.
6: Now, Clay, can you share a moment from Amazing Grace Sports Network's journey that reminded you why this mission matters?
7: I was at a Dunkin' Donuts about 3 months ago, and it was in the morning, just making my daily run. And as I'm giving my order, and there's a guy who's standing off to the side, and he just is looking at me, and he says, "I know you." I didn't know him. And he said, "I've heard you before." He says, "You are on the radio station in the mornings on Saturday." And I go, "Yes, I am." He goes, "I like what you're doing." He says, "I like that you remind us that life is more important than just sports." He says, "You talk about sports, but you always say a prayer before the show. And you remind us that our lives, my wife's life, my kids' lives are more important than any sports that I'm watching or any sports that I care about. That the most important person in sports is me." It solidified my purpose that what we're trying to do here is bring spirituality and some humor along with sports to get everybody to group together to understand that we can make this work. We can make America unified and understanding that we can all work together to keep America going in the direction that it needs to be going. No politics, no ideology.
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7: 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Is it going bad? Is it up and down? 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
14: Hi guys, it's Anthony. On Sunday night, February 22nd, Father Tom laid down to go to sleep in peace. And the Lord took Father Tom home to his heavenly reward, to be with our Lord and Savior, Jesus Christ, for all of eternity. Father was able to preach and teach about not only the love of Jesus, but about the kingdom of God for 41 years. Father Tom's dream was always for his preaching to continue on while he is in heaven. As we are about to listen to the words of Christ, released through Father. Father Tom is in heaven doing his part by praying for us and interceding before the throne of God for you. 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Box 602 East Boston, Mass. 02128. As we prepare to listen to Father Tom's preach, open your spirits to allow the Holy Spirit to pour into you in a way he never has. 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

0: In his second letter to Timothy, the Apostle Paul writes these words, "I charge you in the presence of God and of Christ Jesus, who is to judge the living and the dead, and by his appearing and by his kingdom, preach the word. Be urgent, in season and out of season. Convince, rebuke, and exhort. Be unfailing in patience and in teaching." This is In Season and Out of Season, a Bible teaching ministry with Father Tom DiLorenzo.
1: Good day, it's Father Tom and Anthony today. This is a live broadcast, and it's being done for you because it's the very basic word of God that people still don't understand. And it's this, Romans 5:5, "For the love of God has been poured into our hearts by the Holy Spirit who has been given to us." The love of God, the love of the cross, poured out his love, the love of the resurrection, being poured into your heart by the Holy Spirit that has been given to us. I was talking to someone, and they said to me, "You know, I was married and had children, and the first time I heard that God loved me was from your mouth." And I said, "Oh, isn't that wonderful?" But in another sense, isn't that sad? Isn't that sad? I was watching Mass yesterday in Canada. It was from Canada. And I'm watching it, and I say, there's no fervor in this man. There's no fire in this man. This man might be the best man in the world, but he doesn't communicate life, the life of God in Christ Jesus. Oh, yes, he was a great man. But I'm telling you, if I were a young person and I was there in the congregation, I wouldn't come back. No fire. No anointing. And that's sad, because God wants to give us fire and anointing so that people will come and believe in Jesus and give their lives to him. Oh, yes. One man once said to me, "You sound like a Protestant minister." And I said to him, "No, I sound like Peter and Paul, not a Protestant minister." I tell you, it's all about the power of God. It's all about the love of God being poured into your heart now by the Holy Spirit who has been given to us. Oh, yes, it's all about the love of God. And I tell you, in the love of God, there are miracles that happen. I was thinking of a miracle that happened at Holy Rosary. It was a reading that the woman gave about the hand of a person that was withered, and Jesus healed the hand. And in that moment, I cried out, "John, raise your hand." He had taken a stroke, and his hand was dead. He raised his hand. He literally raised his hand. And I said, "Hallelujah." He was shaking like a leaf. But you know what happened? He went to the occupational therapist, and the therapist said, "That could never have happened." And John lost his healing. How many times I said while John was there, how many people saw John raise his hand? And the hands would go up. But you see, the therapist only knows the physical. And that's important. That's very important. But he or she, at least this one, did not know the power of God. Did not know that the love of God is being poured into the hearts of people by the Holy Spirit. I want you to touch your heart, and I want you to say with me, "The love of God,
2: the love of God
1: is being poured into my heart.
2: It's being poured into my heart
1: now
2: by the Holy Spirit,
1: that has been given to us.
2: Now
1: the
2: love of God
1: is being poured into our hearts
2: by the Holy Spirit
1: that has been given to us. One more time, maybe we'll believe it. The love of God is being poured into our hearts.
2: By the Holy Spirit.
1: That has been given to us. I tell you, we are called not only to receive the love of God, we are called to share the love of God. It's not only to receive, it's to share the love of God. We were at rehab, and the man next to me, I said this the other day, the man next to me, his name, I won't tell you his name, but the Lord one day said to me, give him your cross. This cross meant everything to me. And I said, okay, Lord, I'm going to give him my cross. You might say, that's a little thing, but he wore that cross constantly. Only God knows what's going to happen through the giving of that cross. I remember being in New York with Dan, who now is a priest, and there was a Jewish believer that was with us, and he was in the seminary. And I had a relic of the true cross. And the Lord said to me, give him that relic. I said, I don't want to give him that relic. I'll tell you the truth. That relic has given me a great consolation. And the Lord said again, give him that relic. I said, Lord, I don't want to. And then the Lord said, if you give him that relic, I will increase your gospel messages to the Jewish people. I said, I have a relic for you. You can have it right now. It's a relic of the true cross. Oh, yes, what's more important? The relic of the cross or in touching Jewish people so that they may come to know, love, and serve Jesus. That's much more important, that we give out the love of God that we have received, and that we give it out with love and with power and with dynamism. I tell you, the church needs to be dynamic. Dynamism. It comes from the word TNT. Yes, you shall receive power. Dynamism. Dynamite when the Holy Spirit comes upon you. That's what you're going to receive. It's for you. It's for you. You say, it's not for me. I'm too little. I'm too not important. You are as important to God as I am as important to God. He loves you. Allow the love of God now to pierce your heart by the Holy Spirit that has been given to us. Allow him to say, with a wonderful love, I have loved you, and I will not take that love away.
3: As the love of God is pouring out on you right now, some of the things that the love of God brings us to a place of freedom. It brings us to a place of surrender, of trust, of mercy. You know, when we understand how much God loves us, we can begin to trust in him. And trust is the vessel which all grace is given. When we understand how much God loves us, we lose fear, because the perfect love of God breaks all fear. Today, as this love of God pours out on you, as a human, we become what we encounter. So once we encounter the love of God, we become love. You know, there's faith, hope, and love, but love is the greatest virtue that can be obtained. You know, we can know the Bible, we can pray all day, but if we don't have love, we have nothing. You know, I pray that I can love Jesus as much as he loves me, which is impossible, because God loves you infinitely, and our human love is imperfect. But once we open our hearts, and as you are encountering the love of God today, your love for neighbor can become more perfected. Your love for yourself can be more visible, because it's only in understand how much we are loved that we can truly have the value of heaven in our lives. You know, when we understand how much God loves us as he pours his love out, we stop fearing the devil, but we fear offending Jesus. We don't fear anything of the demonic or anything that's not of God. We just fear losing this intimacy with God. And that's what the true fear of the Lord is. Fear of the Lord is a fear of offending our Creator, because he not because of punishment, but because of you understand how much he loves you, and you never want to lose his presence or offend him. You know, it's only the love of God that led me and leads everyone to repentance. You know, even when we're called to go out and preach the gospel, there's a lot of people who are preaching hell in fear of the Lord. I mean, they believe they have fear of the Lord, yet they don't have but they are condemning people to hell, which there is no fear of the Lord in that, because we are not the judge. God is. But in saying that, it's only the love of God that draws people to him. And right now, he's filling you with his love, his grace, his glory. I see hearts being healed, broken hearts, not in the physical, in the spiritual. You know, like Father Tom said, the physical is important, of course. But what's eternal is the soul. And a lot of times when our soul becomes healed, our physical body reflects that healing. When we think more of, when we understand more of God and God's love in us than thinking of our sickness, of our problems, that love of God just takes everything away. So right now, Lord, I just ask you to release a greater impartation of love. And I ask that you just, everyone who's listening, carrying them away an abyss of your love, your mercy, your joy, and your goodness.
1: Yesterday, the gospel was very beautiful. It was Bartimaeus, son of Timaeus. And you know what? He heard that Jesus was coming around. He was blind. So being blind, he had no idea of how to contact Jesus. So how did he do it? Through his voice. And I tell you, it wasn't Jesus, son of David. It was Jesus, son of David, have mercy upon me. He had to scream out loud. He could not see Jesus, but he could speak with his mouth. And he spoke out loud, and everyone told him to shut up. But he kept it up. Son of David, have pity on me. Jesus said, call him to me. And I love that, because then Jesus said to Bartimaeus, what do you want me to do for you? Wow. What about you? What do you want Jesus to do for you? For you. Not only for the world, but for you. I'm asking Jesus to strengthen my legs. Hallelujah. That's what I'm asking Jesus, so that I could walk without a walker. That's what I'm asking Jesus for. That's what I want. What do you want me to do for you? And Jesus says that so plainly. I remember a man who had just got converted, and he didn't have a Bible. So he went home, and he said to the Lord, speak to me through the yellow pages. This is true. When he opened the yellow pages, it said, saint. He says, that's what you want for me, to be a saint. And it's only the presence of God that makes saints. It's only the love of God being poured into our hearts by the Holy Spirit that makes saints. Nothing else. It's not our trying. It's not our trying. It's about letting God have his way. Letting God have his way. How we need to do that. It's called surrender. Amen. It's called surrender. Amen. I remember being in positions while I was in the rehab that I couldn't control. So what did I say? Lord, I surrender this to you. And whether it happened or didn't happen, my heart was released from any panic, any fear. I surrender to you. It's an important thing that we surrender to love, because Jesus crucified and resurrected is love incarnate, which he wants to pour out upon you by the Holy Spirit. Yes, you. You say, but I'm too far gone. No one's too far gone. On the cross, there was the good thief that once thought he was good, too far gone, but he said, Jesus, remember me when you come into your kingdom. And what did Jesus say? Today you will be with me in paradise. Oh, yes, no one's too far gone. That's the devil lying to you. That's the devil saying, you're not good enough. You don't have to be. You just have to be who you are to accept the love of God pouring into our hearts by the Holy Spirit. You don't have to be good. People say, you know, but I haven't been to church in 40 years. Well, that's all right. Give your life to Jesus, and you'll soon be in church. You'll soon be in church because you'll want more of what God has for you. That's the way it is. It's all about the love of God being poured into your heart by the Holy Spirit that's been given to us. That's what it's about. It's not about hell. It's about the love of God that saves us from hell. Oh, yes, I cannot save myself from hell. It's the love of God poured into my heart by the Holy Spirit that saves me from hell. Don't have to worry about that. You'd say, but I've wasted most of my life. Well, it's time to begin again. Who knows during the next 10 years or 5 years of your life that you can be so profound and affect so many people by giving them what you got, the love of God through the Holy Spirit.
3: Only the presence of God makes saints. Only the trust and the surrender in God creates miracle workers for him. You know, I wasn't converted to Jesus by the Bible. I was converted by the love of God and the presence of God poured out for me when Father Tom prayed for me during praise and worship. Now I read the Bible almost every day, because when you read it, the presence of God is there. But it's the presence of God that can come through prayer, through praise and worship, through loving the Lord. And you know, speaking of the school of the Holy Spirit, the presence of God is going to be coming to Woburn at Days of Glory at the Woburn Crown Plaza Hotel from November 4th to the 7th. And it's in this atmosphere of heaven that miracles, that healings can come. Remember last, at the School of the Holy Spirit this summer, a lady came with a wheelchair. But as the love of God was poured out on her, first her soul was healed. And she said she came here with a bad attitude, and she had unbelief in her heart, which was healed. And then her physical healed, and she started walking, and she walked right out of the Days of Glory and left the wheelchair in there for whoever else needed it, because she was healed by the love of God. You know, it's a goodness why we're in this world. You were only put on this world for two things. That's to love God and be loved by God. You know, even I encounter so many people, it's very hard for some people to hear how much they are loved. And maybe this is a word for you. You've had a difficult life. You know, the human love is imperfect. You haven't experienced that heavenly love in this world, which is impossible. So as I'm telling you right now, you have so much value. You are so loved. Your value in heaven. It's not about what job you work, what house you own, even what you do. It's about that your soul was created in heaven and is meant to go back there, that you were created in perfection, that you have unimaginable value in the eyes of God. You know, when you came, when you gave your life to Jesus, when the Father looks at you, He doesn't see you, He sees His Son. The same way He loves His Son, He loves you. You know, I tell people all the time, even if we don't love Jesus right now, He still loves us. There's no sin that's greater than His mercy. You know, Jesus appeared to Saint Faustina, and He told her, He revealed to her, the greatest sin that's ever been done in the world is like a raindrop in the ocean of my mercy. So it starts with us just getting over ourselves and realizing, it took me a long time, it's not about what I can do or even my sin. It's about what God did 2021 years ago when He came down in a form of man and love was poured out for you on the cross. Every sin you already did was already nailed to that cross. And God's just looking for us to humble ourselves to His love. You know, He's just looking for trust, compassion, and faith upon Him. You know, you might have heard Him, as I'm taking care of Father Tom and getting him back to health, well, Jesus is. I just got to be there to witness it. I have my puppy here with me. And, you know, for Him, I'm not looking for Him to do anything besides love and trust us. And trust and joy. It doesn't matter what we do, and that's the way, it doesn't matter what you do for God. He's just looking for you to love Him, to seek Him, to trust Him. If you mess up, just tell Him, I'm sorry, Jesus, and you've already been forgiven. So, Lord, better than I can tell them, just show them and pour out. Just keep pouring your love upon them. Keep pouring the Father's love, the reason why they were created, to live in communion with you, to live in the presence of God with you, like Adam and Eve lived in the garden, like you will live for an eternity in union with God. Because once you live in the union with God, anything becomes possible. And you know, you just get in God's presence and everything becomes healed. The last thing I'll say is God's telling me, a lot of you, you just can't heal yourself. And don't wait till God to get to God till you feel you're done sinning. Go to Him right now and let Him heal you. Because in His love, that's what's occurring in your body right now.
1: How many of you are dry today? You're dry. And I'm not talking about a physical drought, but a spiritual dryness. That's why we have days of glory, for the dry people to be filled with the Holy Spirit at the Crown Plaza in Woburn between the 4th and the 7th of November. Are you dry today? Then come. Make an effort to come. You say, well, I don't know if I want to come, I'm shy. Well, I'm going to tell you, if you're shy, come. If you're bold, come. If you're in between, come. Come, and do not stay away. Do not stay away, because if you stay away, nothing will happen. You know, on the day of Pentecost, what happened? The Holy Spirit came, and He came,

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3: This is Hugh Hewitt for townhall.com. The 250th anniversary of the Declaration of Independence is approaching quickly. The document, as I often point out to my listeners, is, to quote Abraham Lincoln, an apple of gold protected by the frame of silver that is the Constitution. He borrowed from Psalms there. All Americans, indeed all the free world, have a lot to celebrate in this, our 250th year of independence. The Declaration asserted the existence of rights of individuals that exist before any government, no matter the form of that government, comes into being. We hold these truths to be self-evident, that all men are created equal, that they are endowed by their Creator with certain unalienable rights, that among these are life, liberty, and the pursuit of happiness. The great day of the 4th is, from beginning to end, about love of our country, because our country defends our individual rights, rights derived, back to the Declaration, from the laws of nature and nature's God. It is quite a gift that we have been given, a gift that needs to be defended.
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0: If we were all completely honest, we'd admit that we're just a bunch of sinners with nothing to brag about, except a wonderful Savior who has been gracious and patient with us through the years. Welcome to Through the Bible. That's the wisdom our teacher, Dr. J. Vernon McGee, shares as we continue studying the life of Jacob in Genesis 47. I'm your host, Steve Schwetz, and I'm really glad you've hopped aboard the Bible bus. Before we begin our study, though, I'd love to share a couple of letters from listeners traveling with us. Here's one from Dory, who writes, "I've always thought of myself as Timothy. Learning the word at my mother's and grandmother's knees, it was common to hear Dr. McGee on my grandmother's radio, and many times she'd say, 'Sit down and listen to this with me.' When we had a Bible question, she'd often start answers with, 'McGee says,' well, 40 years later, I met another believer who was visiting a neighbor. As we compared our walks with the Lord, she asked whether I had ever heard of this old man from Texas. The accent bothered her. She was from New York, but she really liked his teaching. When she said his name was Dr. McGee, I was thrilled. I hopped on the Bible bus that week, right in the middle of Revelation, and this month will complete my first round trip. Thank you for your faithful ministry, taking the whole word to the whole world." Well, thanks for hopping back aboard, Dory. We're so glad that you're here with us. And then a listener named Moon, this time in India, emailed this. "I began praying to know God more deeply and to understand the Bible. There was no church or Bible study near my home where the scriptures were clearly explained. Then by God's will, I discovered this Bible teaching in the Bengali language. This has been a great blessing for someone like me living in a rural area. God is revealing himself to me and helping me understand the true meaning of life. I'm learning how loving and wonderful he is. I thank God for bringing me this far, and I believe he will continue to use my life. I cannot fully express everything in my heart, but thank you." Well, if you'd like to partner with us in prayer or even help keep the Bible bus moving with a tank of gas or maybe a new set of tires, visit ttb.org or call 1-800-65-BIBLE or connect with us through our app. Let's thank the Lord as we open his word together. Heavenly Father, thank you for the eternal hope that we have through your Son, Jesus. As we study together, Lord, change us and challenge us as we remain in your word and in your grace each moment of the day. In Jesus' name, amen. Open now to Genesis 47 as we continue through the Bible with Dr. J. Vernon McGee.
1: Our study today brings us to the 47th chapter. And if you have your Bible, you'll want to turn there. And if you have the notes, well, you could follow right along in the study. We've seen now that Jacob and his family, 70 souls in all, have arrived now down in the land of Egypt, and Joseph, as a move of strategy, he brought them into the land of Goshen, which actually was the richest land in that day. But they're right now in the midst of a famine, and any land is not very valuable to the owner at this particular time. Now, we are going to find this is the best chapter of Jacob so far. Jacob just doesn't appear in a good light when you first meet him in Scripture. In fact, all the way through, until you get to the time he makes his trip to Egypt and you begin to see he's become a man of faith. And I believe this chapter, more than any other, reveals that. Now, the famine has become more intense and worse. Of course, it's drawing to an end, but the people in the world were involved in this, and not just the land of Canaan, not just Egypt. They're the only two mentioned here, and the reason is obvious, because they are the only two sections, geographical sections, that concern our story at all. Now, we want to begin reading here at chapter 47, verse 1. And we find now that Joseph is going to present his father and the family to Pharaoh in Egypt. "Then Joseph came and told Pharaoh and said, 'My father and my brethren and their flocks and their herds and all that they have are come out of the land of Canaan, and behold, they are in the land of Goshen.'" You see, before he asked for a place for his father and his brethren, why, he put them in the land of Goshen. And you can see the strategy in that, for the very fact that if they are there, why, he'd be more apt to give them that land in view of the fact they'd already moved in and unpacked their goods. The idea would be, well, just go ahead and stay where you are. And that would be the attitude. Now, will you notice verse 2, "And he took some of his brethren, even five men, and presented them unto Pharaoh. And Pharaoh said unto his brethren, 'What's your occupation?' They said unto Pharaoh, Thy servants are shepherds, both we and also our fathers. We saw last time shepherds and cattlemen didn't get along in those days, and the Egyptians, they just didn't care for shepherds. In other words, they didn't care for taking care of sheep. That wasn't their, what is the slang expression today? That wasn't their bag, taking care of sheep. The little poem about what was it and who was it that had three bags full, one for my master and one for the dame and one for the little boy lives in the lane. Well, the Egyptian, that wasn't their bag at all, let alone three bagfuls, and they didn't care for that. So that opened up an occupation for the children of Israel to do something that they could do and that the Egyptians didn't want to do. So Pharaoh said unto his brethren, what's your occupation? They said unto Pharaoh, thy servants are shepherds, both we and also our fathers. They said moreover unto Pharaoh, for to sojourn in the land are we come, for thy servants have no pasture for their flocks, for the famine is sore in the land of Canaan. Now therefore we pray thee, let thy servants dwell in the land of Goshen. And Pharaoh spake unto Joseph, saying, thy father and thy brethren have come unto thee, the land of Egypt is before thee. In the best of the land make thy father and brethren to dwell. In the land of Goshen let them dwell. And if thou knowest any man of activity among them, then make them ruler over my cattle. In other words, here is an occupation that apparently in Egypt was not popular, being shepherds, and also it would seem here that Pharaoh needed someone to take care of his cattle. Now the famine was worldwide, and the seriousness of it is revealed because it's now affecting the land of Egypt. You see, the land of Egypt depended upon the flooding each year from the Nile. Well, there's no flooding from the Nile, and as a result, why, even Egypt was suffering. But Joseph had already gathered up the grain. Now, we find that Joseph presents his own father. And I want you to notice this. Jacob now stands in the best light that we've seen him in the entire course of our study here of him. And Joseph brought in Jacob his father and set him before Pharaoh, and Jacob blessed Pharaoh. Notice that. Jacob now is in the place of blessing Pharaoh. He's beginning to live up to his name. You see, he's a witness for God, and the less is always blessed of the greater, and he blesses him in the place, you see, as a witness for God. And Pharaoh said unto Jacob, how old art thou? Now here is the very place that if Jacob was asserting that old nature that he had at the beginning, here would be the place to say, well, I tell you, I'm 130 years old, and I want to tell you, Pharaoh, I have really seen things. I'd like to tell you about the time I put one over on my brother Esau. I'd like to tell you about how I did this and how I accumulated a great deal in the land of Haran and how I finally made a deal with my father-in-law, and then how I met Esau. Oh, he could just go on and on and on, and he could brag about his family. I got 12 sons. But listen to him now. He's a different man. Listen to Jacob, friends. And Jacob said unto Pharaoh, the days of the years of my pilgrimage are 130 years. Now, that's how old he was when he came down to the land of Egypt, friends. He was 130 years old. We'll find when he died, he's 147. He spent 17 years down at the land of Egypt. And seeing Joseph and coming down to Egypt at this time, this man who was right on the verge of death, I think he had one foot in the grave, the other foot in a banana peeling when he came down there. He was about ready to die. But now he lives 17 more years, having found out Joseph is alive. Now listen to him. Jacob said unto Pharaoh, the days of the years of my pilgrimage, 130 years. Few and evil have the days of the years of my life been, and I have not attained unto the days of the years of the life of my fathers in the days of their pilgrimage. Here was an opportunity for the old man to boast. My, he could really tell a few tall tales at this point. And if he'd been the same man that ran away from his home up yonder in the land of Canaan, he probably would have. But now, all he can say is, I'm 130 years old and my life is not anything to brag about. Few and evil have been the days of my life. And now another thing. I put one over on my father. Is that what he says? No. He says, I have not attained unto the days or the years of the life of my fathers in the days of their pilgrimage. I don't measure up to my fathers. Does this sound like the same old Jacob that we knew at the beginning? No. It's a different man now. He's changed. He's giving God the glory for his life, and he's making no appeal that he has accomplished a great deal. And Jacob blessed Pharaoh and went out from before Pharaoh. And I think, frankly, that he's arrived here. Here's an opportunity for him to boast, and he certainly doesn't take advantage of it. And somebody else might have said, well, now I want to impress Pharaoh, who I am. Pharaoh's a great ruler, but I want him to know I was a pretty big man up yonder in the land of Canaan, but not Jacob. He says, my days have been evil. I've been a sinner. Nothing to brag about, save by the grace of God. I get a little weary about all today. You hear so much boasting on the part of many Christians, even in our fundamental circles, how we attempt to applaud certain men for what they've done. We talk about how great they are. But if we all told the truth, what we'd say is we're just a bunch of sinners, and we haven't anything to brag about except we have a wonderful Savior who's been gracious and patient with us down through the years. And friends, that's all we have to boast of. That's all that any of us here today have to boast of. Of a Savior slain for us. And we can't say we're superior to our fathers. I remember years ago, a friend of mine, he's a seminary professor, he was telling me, because I think every boy, and I guess girl, goes through this period of life in your teens, you're sort of ashamed of your parents. They're just not hip, you know. They're not up to it. And so this fellow's telling me, he says, you know, when I went away to college, why, he said, I'd be honest with you, I was just ashamed of my dad. And his dad was a preacher, by the way. And he was coming to the college to speak. And he said, I pretended I was sick. Couldn't even go time he spoke in the school. Because he said, I just didn't want to be known as his son. And I was ashamed of it. Then he said, you know, I spent 4 years in college. And then went into the business world for a couple of years. And he said, I want to tell you, I had a rough time. And during that time, he said, I changed my thinking about my dad. He said, I had thought for a while, the old man, he's just not capable of making a living for it. And he seemed to do pretty well. Certainly, he was an outstanding Bible teacher, but I thought he was pretty stupid. But he said, you know, after I'd been out in the business world and faced up to a few things, he said, I came home. And he said, my, how my dad had improved. No one had ever learned as much as he'd learned in those brief years I was away from home. He certainly had grown. And he said, frankly, I had come to the conclusion that he's a lot smarter man than I thought he was. Well, that's the thing many of us would say, but not Jacob. Jacob takes this humble place. And he's a different man here. He's a changed man. Now let me read beginning at verse 11 of chapter 47 of Genesis. And Joseph placed his father and his brethren and gave them a possession in the land of Egypt, in the best of the land, in the land of Ramesses, as Pharaoh had commanded. And that's the land of Goshen. And Joseph nourished his father and his brethren, all his father's household, with bread according to their families. There was no bread in all the land, for the famine was very sore, so that the land of Egypt and all the land of Canaan fainted by reason of the famine. Now, the reason these two lands are mentioned, they are the geographical locations that are involved in our story. But both places now are suffering. And had Jacob remained with his family in Canaan, he would have perished. But now in the land of Egypt, grain has been stored, but they're not producing it anymore. Evidently, the famine had spread all over Africa because the Nile River, the Blue Nile, was not feeding water in for the overflow of the River Nile in Egypt. Verse 14, and Joseph gathered up all the money that was found in the land of Egypt and in the land of Canaan for the corn which they bought, and Joseph brought the money unto Pharaoh's house. Now, this is something Joseph has been criticized for, that he took advantage of the people's poverty and he bought up the land. In other words, he closed in on the mortgage and brought the land. Well, I think that's an unfair criticism of him. To begin with, he's the agent of Pharaoh. He did none of this for himself. It didn't help him a bit. He's making no effort to enrich himself. And he was not crooked in any sense of the word. He did not gain personally because of the famine. And I think the illustration would be that you'll recall when it was discovered that the atom bomb is to be made from uranium. Uranium all of a sudden becomes one of the elements, one of the metals that's intensely valuable. And some men found that they had uranium in their property, especially over here in Arizona. Well, they were paid a handsome sum for it. Well, were they taking advantage of their government? I don't think so. The law of supply and demand took care of the price and the scarcity of the article and the demand for it. And the same thing, I think, was true here in the land of Egypt. He bought the land. I'm sure that he got it at a good price. He bought it for Pharaoh, but it's the question of law of supply and demand, and he's actually enabling the people to live by furnishing them food. I think that Joseph stayed within the confines of the law of supply and demand. Now, will you notice, verse 15, when money failed in the land of Egypt and in the land of Canaan, all the Egyptians came unto Joseph and said, "Give us bread, for why should we die in thy presence? For the money faileth." And Joseph said, "Give your cattle, and I'll give you for your cattle if money fail." And they brought their cattle. And then the cattle failed. That is, they got rid of them in the sense they sold all they had. They came the second year and said unto him, "We'll not hide it from my lord how that our money is spent, and the herds of cattle are gone, and they want to put themselves in slavery." He takes the land for Pharaoh. And Joseph, verse 20, bought all the land of Egypt for Pharaoh, for the Egyptians sold every man his field, because the famine prevailed over them, so the land became Pharaoh's. Evidently, the famine really was a very terrible thing. It had spread over the land. Now, verse 21, "And as for the people, he removed them to cities from one end of the borders of Egypt, even to the other end of them." A great migration into the urban areas, you see. Why? Well, they'd be near the center of supply. That is where the grain was stored. And you remember that Joseph picked these centers throughout Egypt at the very beginning, and the grain was stored there. He brings the people where they'll be close to the supply, because it has become very serious. We are told, verse 22, "Only the land of the priests bought he not, for the priests had a portion assigned them of Pharaoh, and did eat their portion which Pharaoh gave them, wherefore they sold not their land." Then Joseph said unto the people, "Behold, I have bought you this day in your land for Pharaoh. Lo, here is seed for you, and ye shall sow the land. It shall come to pass in the increase that ye shall give the fifth part unto Pharaoh, and four parts shall be your own, for seed of the field, and for your food, and for them of your households, and for food for your little ones." Now the famine is over. That is, Joseph knows it will be over in the next year. So he tells the people to sow their grain. And they said, "Thou hast saved our lives. Let us find grace in thy sight, O my lord, and we will be Pharaoh's servants." Verse 26, "Joseph made it a law over the land of Egypt unto this day that Pharaoh should have the fifth part except the land of the priests only, which became not Pharaoh's." Verse 27, "And Israel dwelt in the land of Egypt in the country of Goshen. And they had possessions therein and grew and multiplied exceedingly. And Jacob lived in the land of Egypt 17 years. So the whole age of Jacob was 147 years. See, he was in Egypt now, we're told definitely, 17 years. And the time drew nigh that Israel must die. And he called his son Joseph and said unto him, "If now I have found grace in thy sight, put, I pray thee, thy hand under my thigh, deal kindly and truly with me. Bury me not, I pray thee, in Egypt, but I will lie with my fathers, and thou shalt carry me out of Egypt, and bury me in their burying place." And he said, "I will do as thou hast said." And he said, "Swear unto me," and he sware unto him. And Israel bowed himself upon the bed's head. Now, Jacob knew at this time, and I think there are several factors that entered into him asking that he be buried back in the land. First of all, as he looks around him and sees what's happening, he becomes alarmed that he will die in the land of Egypt. I think that's clear to him now. And the success of Joseph in acquiring all the land for Pharaoh, it makes him believe that his family might become comfortable in Egypt and they'll never want to return to Canaan. And that could happen. It did happen, of course. And in the second place, his own age made him know that he'd die shortly. This is an evidence, I think, of the faith on the part of Jacob in the covenant God had made with his fathers. And I'd have you note this in closing, because this will come up several times now as we go through the Bible. The hope of the Old Testament is an earthly hope. Abraham believed he'd be raised from the dead in that land. He wanted to be buried in that land. That was true of Isaac. And now Jacob has the same faith. You see, the hope of the Old Testament is not to be caught up to meet the Lord in the air and enter the city of the New Jerusalem, which is the eternal and permanent abode of the church. That's not the hope of the Old Testament. This earth is to be heaven. I tell you, when the kingdom is set up on this earth, why, that will be the great hope, and these people will be raised for that kingdom. The first part of it's 1,000 years of testing, but after that, it's the eternal kingdom, and it continues on. Now, this man, he says, I don't want to be buried in Egypt. If he had no faith or hope, what difference would it make where you're buried? And for the believer today, what difference does it make where you're buried? At the time of the rapture, wherever you are, why, you will be raised, your body will, and you'll be joined to your spirit, if that is, if you've died, and the living are to be changed, caught up to meet the Lord in the air. Now, it wouldn't make any difference whether you're in Egypt or Canaan or Los Angeles or wherever you live today, in Timbuktu, for that matter. Why, the living in Christ and the dead in Christ in all of these places will be caught up. So it wouldn't make any difference. We don't go to a launching pad down in Florida and get on that launching pad and take off from there. Our hope is a heavenly hope. This is an earthly hope. And the fact that Jacob wants to be buried back in that land is an evidence of his faith in the resurrection and to be raised from the dead in that land. I say to you that this man's growing. But next time, we're going to see another evidence of the faith of Jacob. And so until next time, may the Lord richly bless you, my beloved.
0: 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In Canada, Box 25325, London, Ontario, N6C, 6B1. And then join us next time as we hear the final words that Jacob shares with his son Joseph before he dies. I'm Steve Schwetz, and I'll be here saving a seat on the Bible bus just for you.

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12: Thank you for listening to Your Daily Prayer, where we help you find the words you need to connect to your Father in Heaven. No matter what's happening in your life today, you can trust that God wants to hear from you. A Prayer for the New Church Plant in Your Town, written by Vivian Bricker, read by Leah Gerard. What, after all, is Apollos and what is Paul? Only servants, through whom you came to believe, as the Lord has assigned to each his task. I planted the seed, Apollos watered it, but God has been making it grow. So neither the one who plants nor the one who waters is anything, but only God who makes things grow. 1 Corinthians 3:5. Over the past few years, a friend of mine started a new church plant in our city. She, along with her husband, have been the youth leaders of a local church for several years. The church plant they started is in an impoverished area of the city, and the neighborhood they would be connecting with was not far from where I lived. While I was aware the area needed some sort of ministry, it was a surprise to know that deliverance was going to come from people I went to college with. At first, I was really excited for the church plant, but then life problems rolled in, and I was never able to get connected with their ministry. As time passed, I no longer felt the need to get involved anymore because I figured the church had everything figured out. Nobody was directly asking me for help, so I moved on. However, I know now that this church plant did need help from the community, even if they weren't outwardly asking for it. This can be a somewhat common issue that new church plants struggle with. Rather than reaching out for help from other established churches or community believers, they try to do it all on their own. If there's a new church plant in your area, don't wait for them to reach out to believers in the community. Be proactive to offer your help and support as they get established. Even if you can't give financially or invest your own time with the church plant, make time to pray on behalf of the new church plant, its leaders, and their growing congregation. The Apostle Paul tells us in 1 Corinthians 3, 5-7, "What, after all, is Apollos, and what is Paul? Only servants through whom you came to believe as the Lord had assigned to each his task. I planted the seed, Apollos watered it, but God has been making it grow. So neither the one who plants nor the one who waters is anything, but only God who makes things grow." In this passage, Paul is talking about how God is the one who makes all things grow. And that includes the present church plant that sprung up in your community. There are many different servants who are tending to the seed. However, it's only God who can make it grow. Unfortunately, the servants often struggle to reach out for help and rely too heavily on their own abilities at times. Even if nobody has directly asked for your help, choose to pray for the church plant. God can use you as part of the seed's growing process to ensure it grows into a beautiful plant. God can truly do all things, and we never need to doubt what he can do in our own communities. He's pleased with us when we're concerned for others and when we extend help in the form of prayer. Let's pray. Dear God, I lift up the new church plant in my community. I want to help, but I'm not sure how to get involved. Help me to not become apathetic or to turn away from those who need it. If this church plant needs help from believers in the community, give them the courage to ask for it. And even if they don't ask, please equip my hands to help this church and to be a source of encouragement to this church plant. I ask that you help bless this church plant and help it to bloom. Only you can truly give it success. I give you all the praise and glory. Amen.
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15: Well, thank you, Basil, for having us back.
14: Yes.
15: We were here some time
14: several years ago.
15: That's correct.
14: But you're back.
15: We're back.
14: And I refer to you as Pastor Ivan, and you are a pastor, but you're more than a pastor.
15: Yeah, I'm a pastor.
14: Share with our listeners a little bit about yourself and what you do, the oversight that you give, and so on.
15: Well, in my Reformation, I have been giving the responsibility as a superintendent, which gives me the opportunity to build churches and communities and also govern churches as well. But I tell people, I'm a prophet from my mother's womb. I was raised in the church, cutting my teeth on the altar, praying, understood church, and went astray. I took care of myself since I was 16 years of age. And the long and short of it is that I wasn't until I was at a place where I was dying, and the Lord revealed himself to me in a real way. and I surrendered to the Lord. He got my attention, and there was still a little hesitancy there. But when he reveals himself to you, he does it where you don't have any excuses.
14: Yes.
15: It's undeniable.
14: Yeah. And now you are coming back on the radio, and we want to talk about this quickly.
15: Yes, we're coming back. We are one church in two locations. We're in 415 Winthrop Street, Taunton, Mass. 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Ludlow again on Fridays at 7:30 p.m. And I thank God for, you know, what he's given unto us to do, and the Lord has allowed me to assess the heart of people, because people often say to me, you go all of that way? I say, well, you really don't love God, because how can you refute what God has given you to do? I don't care how far it is.
14: That's
15: how far
14: right.
15: will you go for love?
14: That's
15: we've
14: right.
15: been, my wife and I, we've been married now 38 years. And I tell people all the time, I don't care if she's at the moon, built me a rocket ship. I'm going there to see her.
14: Yes.
15: And so there, God has given unto us a mission statement that we've lived by, changing communities one family at a time, socially, economically, and spiritually. And so we believe in building the lives of families. And that's what God has called us to do, whether we travel around the globe. There's things that God has given unto us to do. And so that's where we have settled ourselves there. And you know, we want to please God and build the lives of families, build the lives of families.
14: Yes.
15: And so when you come into Cathedral, you'll see miracles taking place. We just had a testimony just today on my way here to the radio station. I want to do justice by reading it myself. The pastor called me with a testimony report on May 9th at 11:52 a.m., Prophet Cutts and I spoke to have prayer for a young man in my program who was shot in the head due to an altercation at the nightclub. The young man was in his vehicle and someone came out and shot him. The young man that was shot drove off and ran into a tree due to injuries. A young lady ran to put a sweater on his head because of the severity of the injury to prevent the loss of more blood. The young man was rushed to the hospital, where he was immediately put into surgery and was in a coma. Prophet Cutts spoke to the young man's spirit during the prayer and said that he would live. He instructed me to write down the date and time, which was May 9th at 11:52 a.m. Today is exactly 1 month later, and the young man is home after multiple surgeries, talking, walking, and able to hold his daughter. This is a testament of God's word spoken through us that will not return to us void. This is where God uses me all the time. And so, Basil, I have given myself in consecration to what God has called me to do, not what I'm doing, what God has called me to do.
14: We were at lunch yesterday, and I started talking with the waiter. I must have gotten about a minute and a half. And here comes Pastor Ivan, and he sat down, and I realized that he wanted to say something to this young lady, and I held back, and he spoke to her, and within no more than 3 minutes, the young woman was praying and inviting Jesus into her life. Your life will change when you spend time around Pastor Ivan Cutts. One more time, Pastor Ivan, give those locations and those times again.
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15: Thank you for having us again, Basil. We're looking for God to demonstrate himself and to show himself mighty in the earth realm. 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
17: Thank you very much, Basil. I'm happy to be here.
14: Clay, I want to talk with you today about Amazing Grace Sports Network. What inspired you to create a sports network that blends athletic excellence with spiritual purpose?
17: I think that athletic performance and spiritual purpose are connected, if not intertwined. There's a spirituality that most athletes go. They go to a spiritual state in order to perform. Many times you will see an athlete cross their heart, cross their body in a Father, Son, Holy Spirit gesture before performance or afterwards. After they give their performance, after they do well, they will give all glory to God, Jesus,
14: yes,
17: Christ, the Holy Spirit, and they will
14: get
17: say
14: on the knees and point up in the air.
17: Yeah, point up in the air and say, you know, thank you, Jesus, thank
14: I
17: you,
14: see
17: God.
14: That a lot.
17: Yeah, so this is spirituality that most athletes go to in order to perform at a high level so that they're focused and they're not distracted. And the only thing that's on their mind is doing what they've been training to do for months, years even.
14: What makes Amazing Grace Sports Network stand out for fans and athletes alike?
17: We stand out because we highlight the passion, spirituality, and the unity of sports. That's what's inherited in sports. Sports is passionate. It brings people together. It makes them passionate. They jump up and down. They scream. They cry. They laugh. They go to unbelievable lengths to express themselves when they're involved in watching the team or watching the person that they admire or that they care about. And sports is spirituality, as we talked about. It takes a spiritual person many times to compete and win at sports. You have to dig deep inside yourself. You have to see if you have what it takes in order to last this long or go through an injury or go through ups and downs. So it takes a great amount of spirituality, whether they profess themselves as Christians or not. And sports creates unity. I mean, you'll have people of all races and all ethnicities grouped together behind a team that they all care about and they're all passionate about. It unifies. And not only does it unify the fans, it unifies the players on the team to play together, no matter what differences they perceive they might have had or they think they have or whatever the case. You're going to have to work with that person. You're going to that person so that he can help you. Yes. And it's all about working together and helping one another that makes a team come together to win.
14: Now, Clay, can you share a moment from Amazing Grace Sports Network's journey that reminded you why this mission matters?
17: I was at a Dunkin' Donuts about 3 months ago, and it was in the morning, just making my daily run. And as I'm giving my order, and there's a guy who's standing off to the side, and he just is looking at me, and he says, "I know you." I didn't know him. And he said, "I've heard you before." He says, "You are on the radio station in the mornings on Saturday." And I go, "Yes, I am." He goes, "I like what you're doing." He says, "I like that you remind us that life is more important than just sports." He says, "You talk about sports, but you always say a prayer before the show. And you remind us that our lives, my wife's life, my kids' lives are more important than any sports that I'm watching or any sports that I care about. That the most important person in sports is me." It solidified my purpose that what we're trying to do here is bring spirituality and some humor along with sports to get everybody to group together to understand that we can make this work. We can make America unified and understanding that we can all work together to keep America going in the direction that it needs to be going. No politics, no ideology.
14: What do you hope sports fans feel or take away when they tune into Amazing Grace Sports Network on WECE 590 at 9 o'clock every Saturday?
17: That sports are fun and they're exciting, but they themselves, the individual, they are more important than any sport. What you do with your life and how your life is going, is it going good? Is it going bad? Is it up and down? Well, you can do something about that. If you connect yourself on a religious path with Jesus Christ, then you can have an up all the time. Whether your team wins or loses, you can always be up. You will always feel good. Your life as a sports fan, your wife's life, your kids' lives are more important than any sports event, any sports team. 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
14: 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Today, I have the distinct honor of talking with Michael Farty. Michael is the radio speaker of Mike and Laurie Ministries, heard every day, both on WECE and WRL. Mike, welcome to Salem Spotlight.
19: Thank you so much for having me. It's great to be here.
14: Take a minute and share with our listeners, who is Mike Farty?
19: I am an executive pastor at Living Word Church. They're located in Rockland, Massachusetts. I've been there for over 37 years.
14: Wow.
19: And I'm also married to the Laurie that you mentioned in the Mike and Laurie radio show. And we've been married for 35 years. We have 7 children. 4 of them are my natural children, and 3 of them came to us through guardianship about 5 years ago. So we have a good, wonderful bunch of people, exciting at all times.
14: And I want to tell our listeners, if you have not yet listened to Mike and Laurie, you want to listen to them. I've never heard anybody banter with the gospel, cheer together about the gospel the way that they do.
19: Yeah, we team teach.
14: Yes, and I want to encourage our listeners to do that. But today we are going to be talking about this book called Strike Back, your first book, a book that helps believers, well, anybody, to know how to deal with spiritual attacks. Talk with us about Strike Back.
19: The beginning to this book, or before the book, I was driving down the road. It was wintertime. I was in my pickup truck, and I was meditating on the Word of God, which we do often. The scripture I was meditating on was holding up the shield of faith in Ephesians that extinguishes all the fiery arrows of the wicked one. So while I'm thinking about that, all of a sudden I had this thought, wait a second. The job of the enemy is to launch fiery arrows up at me. That's it. That's his job. Mm-hmm. We are constantly being assailed by fiery arrows of the enemy. So if you're a kind and a sweet person and you're nice to animals, you're still being assailed by the enemy with fiery arrows. So it doesn't matter your demeanor, how kind you are, where you come from. You have an enemy.
14: No, how much God loves you.
19: Yeah, absolutely. So while I'm imagining these fiery arrows being thrown at me, I had this mini vision of reaching up and grabbing one out of the air, throwing it up, turning it around, and then thrusting it violently into the devil's eye socket.
14: Mm.
19: And it was a violent scene. It was something that kind of just reacted in me in a very visceral way. And I was like, whoa, God. And I realized in that moment that our Heavenly Father does not want us to be victims of an assault by the enemy. But for us, if the devil is going to go ahead and throw these arrows at us, that we're to make him pay. And there's a lot of reasons why. And it has a lot to do with our identity and who we become in Christ, the weapons he's given us. But we're not to just sit there and take these arrows.
14: There are people who are listening to us right now, and they hear the term spiritual attacks.
19: Yeah.
14: They are. They're facing spiritual attacks. They're going through stuff, but they're blaming other people. They don't know that these are spiritual attacks.
19: So that's a great point. Number one, the Bible says, we wrestle not against flesh and blood. What a lot of us do is we get into these conflicts and situations and we end up wrestling with people. But the Bible says you do not wrestle against flesh and blood, but against principalities, powers, rulers of darkness in spiritual places. And so number one, we need to get discernment, because you might be going through marital trouble. You might have your children all of a sudden raising up and saying, I don't want to go to church anymore. Mm. And so we're dealing with this in the natural. You might have a financial squeeze, okay? But when you begin to discern it, you realize, hey, you know what? There's an enemy who's against me. And what's happening here is not a natural problem. This is a spiritual problem. And if I'm just going to deal with this in the natural, this will last for days, weeks, months, sometimes years. People are dealing with things that go on and on and on. But God has given us the spiritual weapons and the know-how how to deal with this in the spirit. And unless we do that, some of these things will never end.
14: In this book, that's what you teach.
19: Yes.
14: How to deal with stuff that is really hurting you. How to deal with these situations in your marriage, in your business, in your job, and with the family. How to strike back.
19: Absolutely.
14: Mike, take a minute and share with our listeners how to get a copy of Strike Back.
19: Absolutely. We made it very easy. We created a website, strikebackbook.com. 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You'll be able to read three chapters for free if that's something that you would like to do. But on there, you can also, there's links to buy it on Amazon. 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And soon you can get it on audiobook. 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
14: So listeners, if you want to know how to recognize a spiritual attack and turn it back on the enemy, then you need to go to strikebackbook.com. 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
19: Basil, can I read a reader's feedback on Amazon that was left?
14: Yes.
19: And I thought it was kind of cool. It says, the week I ordered this book, 3 out of 4 of my kids were very sick for days. I knew this was a spiritual warfare, but as soon as I began reading the first few chapters, I could feel the Holy Spirit rising up in me to snatch the devil's flaming arrows and drive it back into his eye socket. This book came at the exact right time. There are no coincidences with God, and I know God is using this book at this time to give me strength. What the enemy meant for harm, God will always turn for good.
14: I envision thousands of people coming out sharing victorious stories like that as a result of reading this book. I want to

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14: Satan cannot cause you to become disillusioned. He can't do that. He doesn't have that power, but he can lay the groundwork to get you to experience disillusionment. He can get you so excited about something. He can lead you on. He could drop breadcrumbs along the way to get you all enticed.
13: This is Real Life. 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I'm David Jay, thanking you for joining us today as we listen, learn, and are challenged by God's Word, the Bible. 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On today's edition of Real Life Radio, Pastor Jack continues now in his series called Disciplines of Life and a message titled The Discipline of Disillusionment. The Christian walk is full of disciplines, the trials, the setbacks, the hard seasons that God uses to shape our faith from the inside out. And one of the hardest is when life lets us down and we feel like we've lost all hope. You see, disillusionment is that crushing feeling when something we counted on turns out to be false. It's actually stronger than disappointment, and it can shake us to our core. But God never leaves us nor forsakes us. So today, Pastor Jack teaches that disillusionment deceives us by breeding confusion, and confusion always brings fear close behind. So when we begin to doubt what we know is true, we need to run back into God's Word, because that's always our rescue. Now with his message called The Discipline of Disillusionment, here's pastor and Bible teacher Jack Hibbs.
14: Lord, the going forth of your word, and Father, we pray right now that wherever we may be, as

0: We are gathered as the body here. There are those traveling. There are those on the road in other states and other countries right now. And Father, we pray right now that you would be with all of our friends and family that is joining us, Lord. And Father, those of us that are here right now, we ask you, Lord, to take your word and rivet it to our hearts. And we ask it in Jesus' name. And all God's people said,
1: amen.
0: Amen. Church, grab your Bibles tonight if you would and turn to Matthew chapter 28, which you know well by now, Matthew 28. And as soon as you get to Matthew chapter 28, go a little bit further to Luke 24. Matthew 28, mark your spot, and then Luke chapter 24. And we're looking at tonight the discipline of life, and specifically this evening, the discipline of disillusionment. What does that mean, disillusionment? We are in week 25 of our 31-week series. So we're getting near to the end. And tonight, I've got to tell you, tonight is one of those topics regarding our disciplines of life that is extremely hard to teach on, is extremely hard to receive as students of the Word, which we all are. This is tough stuff. And here's the reason why it's tough stuff. It's not that I've got something tough to say. It's that the very topic is tough because it's something that you and I deal with in our lives, and it is not a pleasant thing regarding disillusionment. Very, very serious. Matthew chapter 28 is our theme for the entire series. Jesus said, verse 18, all authority has been given to me in heaven and on earth. Go therefore and make disciples. That's what's happening tonight right here. Of all nations, baptizing them in the name of the Father and of the Son and of the Holy Spirit, teaching them to observe all things that I have commanded you. And behold, I am with you always, even to the end of the world. Now, look over to Luke 24, 21. Luke 24, 21 says, Jesus is speaking. Jesus is not speaking. They're speaking about Jesus. It's the road to Emmaus. And listen to what they have to say. They said in verse 21, the two disciples that were walking along, they said, but we were hoping, you ought to circle that word, that it was he who was going to redeem Israel. Indeed, besides all this, today is the third day since these things have happened. The context is Jesus Christ had been crucified on that close of the weekend there in Jerusalem. He had been now laid in a tomb, and it is now Sunday. In this particular verse, verse 21 of Luke 24, the Emmaus Road disciples have left Jerusalem. So in your mind's eye, Jerusalem's behind them. They're walking back home to Emmaus. If my memory serves me correct, it's about 7 miles away from, or the original Emmaus, I should say, is about 7 miles away from Jerusalem. The location today is different. And as they're walking, it's getting late on Sunday afternoon, and Jesus comes up alongside them, and as they are talking, Jesus says to them, now remember, this is after his resurrection. This is later that day on Sunday. Jesus says to them, why are you talking among yourselves? What is it you're speaking of? And why do you look so depressed? Why do you look so down? And they said to him, are you a stranger in these parts? Haven't you heard what's happened here? And it's really cool because here's God in human flesh. Jesus now forever, which blows my mind. When Jesus rose from the grave, he's the resurrected God-man, Jesus Christ. God forever and eternal, yes, but resurrected Jesus Christ in human form, glorified state. Amazing to think, because we know from Scripture that he bore all of his scars in his resurrected body. In fact, the Bible tells us in the book of Zechariah that when Christ returns in the second coming, Israel will recognize him, and they're going to ask him about his wounds and his scars in his body. Wow. And so he comes up alongside them asking this question, and they said, we're talking about Jesus, mighty in word and deed, a prophet. And we had hope that he was the Messiah. Now listen to the past tense of verse 21. But we were hoping. They've lost hope that it was he who was going to redeem Israel. Do you hear that? This is key. This is how you and I think and feel when we've experienced disillusionment. I'll define that in a moment. Indeed, besides all this, today's the third day since these things have happened. We've lost all hope. It's the third day. Why do they say that? Because those two walking on the road had heard that Jesus was saying previously, I will go to Jerusalem. I will be betrayed into the hands of sinful men. I will be beaten, crucified, but on the third day be risen again. They had not heard the good news. Somehow now they're heading back, dejected, disillusioned, depressed, and Jesus comes alongside them knowing that these two people who are forever recorded in the Bible, it concerned Jesus enough to pull up alongside them and say, hey, what's going on? And the Bible says that as it was evening, they invited this stranger who was with them in for supper. And Jesus went in with them. And the Bible says that as they were going to eat, Jesus broke the bread. And with that, their eyes were opened and he then vanished from their sight. They got up out of their house and they ran back to Jerusalem yelling and screaming, we've seen the risen Messiah. Disillusionment to absolute delight. Why? What about your life? What about my life? Disillusionment, we've all suffered it. If you have suffered it in the past, or maybe you're going through it now, or I guarantee you, no matter who you are, you will go through it in the future. And by the way, disillusionment can visit you more than once in life. So cheer up for those of you who think you missed it. Your day's coming. It is an amazing power. And let me say this regarding disillusionment and the discipline on how to combat it. Listen to this. Webster defines disillusionment as the feeling that arises from the discovery that something is not what it was anticipated to be. Stronger than disappointment, disillusionment is the feeling of loss, especially when a belief central to one's identity is shown to be false. Wow, did you hear that? One's identity, when proven to be false, devastates a person's perspective on life, and disillusionment then swallows them up. That's why the Bible says, all those who hope in God shall never be put to shame. Think about that tonight. If you are not a believer in God, I want to ask you why. And I've been asking this question of people for 35 years, and I've not yet once heard a decent answer. I've heard personal responses as to why I don't believe in God because my dad beat me. I don't believe in God because my mom was ugly. I don't believe in God because my what? It's always something that has nothing to do with God, but people are blaming the situation on God. And the very statement that they make, I don't believe in God because what? Because you're blaming him for something, and it's a funny backhanded way of having faith that you're blaming a God that you say you don't believe in, but you're blaming the God you don't believe in. Your very argument is hypocrisy. When you believe in some evolutionary answer for your existence, there's going to be a day of disillusionment coming to you. Imagine how disillusioned tonight Charles Darwin is. To have the chance to believe in God, and he didn't. In fact, you know, Charles Darwin did originally believe in God. He went to seminary. Did you know that? Charles Darwin went to Baptist Seminary in London. And he gave up on his faith and went on a pursuit to discover some other reason for man existing. One thing's for sure, Charles Darwin's theology is perfect tonight, no matter where he is. Disillusionment. Now listen to this. This is very, very important. I read this today and it excited me very much. Satan is the master craftsman of disillusionment. Though unable to splash us with it, he creates the groundwork, the atmosphere for disillusionment that it be formed in us. Satan cannot cause you to become disillusioned. He can't do that. He doesn't have that power. But he can lay the groundwork to get you to experience disillusionment. He can get you so excited about something. He can lead you on. He can, what's the word? He could drop breadcrumbs along the way to get you all enticed. You know, a drug pusher does that, right? Doesn't he give free drugs to people at first? And it's smart for him. It's easy for him. It's a good investment for him. He gives a little bit of drugs. Maybe he gets you hooked on this or hooked on that. And you're thinking, well, this guy's great. He's giving me free drugs. It ain't free. What happens is he gets you hooked on it, and then you'll come back. If Satan can bait somebody along and hook them, he'll lead them down a path of disillusionment. He sets us up. He builds something up. The world tonight is experiencing disillusionment because the world, it oversells, it overhypes, it overpromises. And then when people sign up, buy up, get in, go for it, they come out on the other end and they say, is that it? Is that all? Is that what we've paid for? And life is that way without God. You can go after the greatest pursuits and come up empty in the end. The world is designed in such a way that it cannot fulfill who you are, because the world is material, but you are spiritual and you have spiritual longings.
1: 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And now, let's get back to today's message. Once again, here's Pastor Jack.
0: Now, I'm going to give you part of a verse, and we'll come back and visit it later tonight. But it's Matthew 13:18. Listen to this. Matthew 13:18 says, therefore, Jesus says, hear the parable of the sower. When anyone hears the word of God or the word of the kingdom and does not understand it, notice this, the burden of understanding is laid upon the hearer, Jesus is saying. Then what? The wicked one, reference to Satan, comes and snatches away what was sown in their hearts. Do you hear that? The very, very hope and cure and meaning of their lives, Satan wants to take it away. Every time the Bible goes out, either truly in the life of a Christian, maybe you're a Christian tonight, and when the Bible study goes out, Satan's desire is to get you to not put it into practice as a believer. If you're not a believer, Satan's desire is for these words to come out, and he's targeting those words, and by the time it lands into your ear, to try to get you to misunderstand what's being said, to try to get you to have some feeling that overrides the theology, to try to get you in a place where you'll think about it for a little bit. But don't make a mistake. Satan is out to steal the word of God out of your heart. That's one of the reasons why all of us, when we leave a message or a sermon or a context where God is being glorified, and we walk out of the building or we get out of the car, maybe we're listening to a study or something, and immediately there are things there to try to take our attention away. And I know how that is. I do the same thing. We'll leave church and we'll look at the clock and we'll say, oh man, the Laker game's on. There's nothing wrong with the Laker game. But I need to be still, so do you. I'm indicting us together. We need to be still and meditate and take it in. Why? Because the Bible says Satan is out to pluck the word that is being sown in our hearts. So number one, as we look at the discipline of disillusionment, what we're really talking about is learning to recognize and to resist the enemy of our faith. Mark this down, number one. Disillusionment deceives us by breeding confusion. Confusion, that sense of confusion. Disillusionment breeds confusion. And listen, when we're disillusioned, we become confused, and confusion breeds fear. Whenever we are confused, fear will be right behind. It'll be right there when you're confused. Confusion undermines our faith. Disillusionment is when we begin to back up. Listen, everybody, we back up and we say, wait a minute, have I believed wrong? Is God not God? Am I saved? You start to question. Confusion comes in. What you know to be true, based upon your faith in God, and it doesn't even have to be God. You can have faith in something, faith in a thing, and it fails. Maybe it's a system. Look, maybe it's the U.S. economy, and it fails. And you're disillusioned. and people don't know what to do. What happens? It's that definition. It's when you are attached to something that you expect to bring blessings or hope or meaning or love or life or security. Maybe today it's retirement, and people get disillusioned. And the letdown is so huge. Now, when that happens, church, listen, spiritually, Satan is out to destroy you and I spiritually in that area. This is a big deal. And if he can get you and I to become disillusioned in God, in the Bible, why do you think Satan's always attacking the Bible? To try to get us disillusioned. Why do you think the National Geographic Channel is always pushing theology at Easter time? To get you in a sense of confusion. Cults will confuse God's truth. False teachers, false prophets, to confuse God's truth. One of the most dangerous things is for a Christian to get confused. Now watch this. It's okay for a Christian to be attacked and challenged, and that's okay, that's fine. But what we are to do every day, listen everybody, you and I every day are to pick up our Bible and I'll tell you, I'll put it this way. Every day we are to pick up our Bible and we are to read it so that we can have a good brainwashing. You want to know why? We listen to stuff in this world and it's filth. Man, you Christians are brainwashed. I pray to God I get brainwashed. What do you want me to do? Think like you do? I want to think like God thinks. And if I think like that, my faith is going to be strengthened. But when I get my eyes off of his word, I begin to suffer disillusionment. And fear comes in because of confusion. It happens to so many of us. And we have to be very careful. No one's exempt from this. It's how we handle this discipline. In the day of battle, I think you all know this, but in the day of battle, it's key that you confuse your enemy's ability to communicate. I'll never forget, as you probably will never forget, the opening moments of Desert Storm 1 back in the 90s. Remember that? And what did we do? We first of all flew aircraft into the region to do electronic warfare that it sends signals that damages your enemy's ability to communicate to their equipment and to one another. And then the next thing you do is you send in your stealth bombers. Because once their system is disabled, now you send in your planes that are invisible. And they start to take out the things that can make your life uncomfortable. And war is on. You take out your enemy's ability to communicate. Satan loves getting people to be confused in their conversations. I thought you meant this. No, I meant the other. Husbands and wives who love Jesus and serving the Lord. That's one of Satan's great plans, is to get them to be not communicating. Communication's a big deal. More people get a divorce over communication. Some people say finances. I think it's over communication, unable to talk about finances. It's always communication. Isn't that how you fell in love in the first place? Communicating. You know, communicating could be a wink, but it's communication. And then you're talking, and you know when you're insane, you're on the phone and you're talking to her, and you lay awake at night with the phone on. Hey, are you still awake? Yes. Anybody remember that? Yes. You guys are all sick, man, sick. The Bible says in Ephesians 2, verse 2, in which you once walked according to the course of this world, according to the prince of the power of the air, Satan. By the way, that's atmospheric. Satan is the power in the atmospheric realm. Imagine right now what's going on between you and I right here in this room. What is my hand passing through right now? Can you imagine? All kinds of things in there, all around. There's angels in here and there's demons in here and there's stuff going on, big war going on. Absolutely amazing. He's in the atmospheric realm. The Bible says the spirit who now works, that word means actively. He's at work, never sleeping, never stopping. And the sons of disobedience, he's at work. The world's coming unhinged right now. Like I've never seen it in my lifetime. Violence everywhere. Nations are losing governments. Look what's happening in various parts of the world. Nations are coming unhinged. Unbelievable stuff. The Bible says in Psalm 61:1, "Hear my cry, O God." Listen to the psalmist and his sense of disillusionment. "Hear my cry, O God. Attend to my prayer. From the end of the earth, I will cry to you when my heart is," what? "Overwhelmed. Lead me to the rock that is higher than I." You're supposed to pause right there. I don't know if you know that or not. That's his prayer. He's crying out. He's disillusioned. He's overwhelmed. And you wait, and you wait, and you think about what he's talking about. There's a pause. And then you look at the next statement. "For you have been a shelter for me." This is the answer now. It's come. "You have been a shelter for me, a strong tower from the enemy. I will abide in your tabernacle forever. I will trust in the shelter of your wings." And at the end, it says, Selah. Selah is Hebrew. It means this: pause and meditate on this. It means get it under your skin. Don't go to the next statement without getting this under your skin. How do you like that? Every time you see the word Selah, you're supposed to stop and pray that into your life. How do you fight off disillusionment? There's times, people in life, and it will come to you, where you'll sit down as Job did in a heap of ashes and just sit there, and no one can understand you. No one can relate to you. No one feels what you feel. You can't even form words anymore. Have you ever been to that place? And you just sit in that moment and you say, "Oh God, where are you? I'm filled with fear. I'm filled with confusion. I don't know which way to go." And you wait. Selah, wait, wait.
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8: 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And may God bless America.
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12: For 70 years, atheistic communism claimed that Christianity was just wish fulfillment. Communist philosophers alleged that Christianity was a crutch, totally unnecessary in a modern, sophisticated age. It was a myth only to be believed by ignorant peasants. Now, the communist intellectuals wanted verifiable evidence that Christianity was more than a sham and made a positive difference in people's lives. Now, there are some times in your life where God puts you at the right place at the right time. So when representatives from the University of Moscow came to me during our Kremlin evangelistic series, and they said, we would like to do a sociological study on the people coming to your meetings, I was absolutely delighted. I recognized that Moscow University Sociology Department was an objective think tank of largely of unbelievers. Now, if changes in people's lives could be quantified from a sociological perspective from people coming to our meetings, it would have an impact on Christianity all through the former Soviet Union. So Dr. Alexander Gasparishvili was the principal researcher. He was the deputy director of public opinion research for the University of Moscow. He was also a visiting professor at the renowned Yale University in New Haven, Connecticut. Now, he had a research assistant by the name of Tatyana. We had one advantage, just one. Tatyana had come to our meetings previously in Pohanna University, and she believed that Christianity could produce dramatic changes in people's lives. Now, Dr. Gasparilli was not so sure. He approached the survey believing that there might be some change in people's lives, but certainly Christianity couldn't make that kind of a difference. There would be no remarkable, measurable change. Now, we met three times before the survey was taken. I sat down with these renowned professors who are atheists from Moscow University, and we discussed the survey. We agreed that we needed at least 1,000 survey samples to have a valid survey. We eventually got 1,169. We agreed that the University of Moscow would develop this instrument, this survey, 37 different questions. Now, here's what Dr. Gasparilli said after the survey was taken. I told him, I said, look, we're running here for 6 weeks. We need at least 4 weeks for people to begin to see changes. The University of Moscow agreed. But here are his own words. He says, the results, now this is an atheist. He says, the results were astounding. I expected some change, but nothing like what we found. Now here's what they discovered. During the meetings, 92.4% of the people were reading their Bibles. 96% were doing Bible lessons. Now, what impact did the meetings have on the thinking process and lifestyle? Negative emotions like fear, worry, anxiety, and depression were reduced 10 times, tenfold. Positive emotions increased 2 to 3 times. According to the University of Moscow, attendees at our meetings were 200% less likely to smoke, 300% less likely to drink alcohol. 65% of the attendees said that they had more positive family relationships as the result of attending the meetings, and 40% said their efficiency at work had improved. Now, when they looked at those statistics, they couldn't believe it. In short, people attending the meetings had a more positive outlook on life. They discovered a clearer sense of purpose and had a deeper inner peace. When attendees at our meetings understood that they were created by God, their lives took on completely new meaning. When they understood that Christ could free them from the guilt of the past, they were totally transformed. When they understood that accepting Christ as their Lord and Savior, they would have new power to live lives, they experienced genuine transformation. The hope of the second coming of Christ gave them something to live for. And as I began to think about those results of that survey again this week, as I began to think about what happened in atheist lives and communist lives and people that were totally unbelievers, this thought came to me. If the power of Christ can transform atheists into believers, think of how that same power of Christ might transform nominal believers into dynamic disciples. Think of the power the gospel has to transform complacency into life-changing faith. Think of how through the strength of the living Christ, we can face the challenges in our life today and be prepared for the climactic changes in the future. The Bible's last book, Revelation, reveals the life-changing power of Christ. It gives us 7 beautiful pictures of Christ. Now, these 7 pictures of Christ in the book of Revelation, once you understand them, they're life transformational. The devil hates these 7 divine truths that we find in the book of Revelation. And in the 21st century, he has done everything possible to destroy these truths. But once you understand them, once they fill your heart and mind, they are life transformational. Each of these descriptions of Christ in Revelation give us confidence in the triumph of good over evil, the triumph of right over wrong, the triumph of truth over error, the triumph of the lamb over the dragon, and the triumph of the remnant over the beast. See, looking out over our world is a world of political chaos, of economic uncertainty, of social unrest, of moral decay, of international conflict, of catastrophic natural disasters. And the prophetic picture does not paint a beautiful picture for what's going to happen in society in the future. But here is the incredible good news. Looking at the future through the eyes of Revelation's prophecies, although we know there are troublous times ahead, these seven descriptions of Christ give us spiritual strength to face the crisis. Now, if you were the devil and you knew that the book of Revelation gave you seven amazing pictures of Christ that would take an end-time people through the final crisis, what would you do if you were the devil? You'd try to do everything you could to distort these seven pictures of Christ. Let's look at them. Let's go through the book of Revelation and see seven amazing pictures of Jesus. Seven pictures that the devil hates. Seven pictures that the devil wants to distort. Seven ways which the devil wants to confuse our thinking. And seven divine eternal truths that'll take us through the end time. The first truth we find is found in Revelation chapter 1. In Revelation, Jesus is our eternal Lord, not created. He is our eternal Lord in the book of Revelation. Revelation chapter 1. And we look there at Revelation 1 and verse 8. Jesus is speaking here in Revelation 1 verse 8. He says, "I am Alpha and Omega, the beginning and the end, says the Lord, who is and was and who is to come, the Almighty." Now notice, Alpha is the first letter of the Greek alphabet, and Omega is the last. Is there any letter in the Greek alphabet before the Alpha? Is there anyone before that? Not at all. So there's nobody before Jesus. The Father, the Son, and the Holy Spirit are eternal. That's his point. Omega is the last one. Now notice what it says, who is, who was, and who is to come. Now if you let your eyes drop, go back to verse 4. Look at verse 4. "John to the seven churches which are in Asia, grace to you, peace from him who is, was, and is to come, from the seven spirits who are before his throne, and from Jesus Christ." So in verse 4, where it speaks about the one who is, was, and is to come, that's speaking about the Father. When you go to verse 8, that's speaking about the Son. So both the Father and the Son are eternal. That's the very point of Revelation. In John chapter 8 and verse 58, Jesus really shakes up the Jewish aristocrats. He shakes up the Pharisees, because in John 8 verse 58, Jesus declares that he and the Father are one, that he is eternal. John 8, you're looking there at 58. Jesus said to them, he's saying to the Jewish leadership, "Most assuredly I say to you, before Abraham was, I am." Did you ever read about I am before in the Bible? Where'd you read about that? The book of what? Exodus, right? Where the Father is in the burning bush, and Moses comes to the burning bush, and God says, the I am has spoken to you. So what is Jesus saying here? You know, the Greek language of the New Testament is really interesting. The expression here is ego eimi in the Greek language. And it is, I am the self-existent one. I am the one who never has a beginning, who never had an ending. See, if Christ is not eternal, if at some point in time Christ came forth from the Father, if that is true, then Jesus cannot give us eternal life.
13: 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And now back to Pastor Mark Finley.
14: Because if at some point Christ comes forth in the Father, that means there was some point that he was not. And if there was some point that he was not, that is longer than he was. Because if you have a point in time where you begin, eternity in the past is longer than that. So here, if Jesus is not one with the Father, if he's not eternal, then he can't give us eternal life. See, why couldn't an angel come and die for us? Why couldn't an angel come and die? Because an angel has limited life. An angel is a created being. They don't possess eternal life. You cannot give something you don't have. There's a marvelous statement in the book Desire of Ages, page 530. And we find it here. And read it with me from the screen, please. In Christ is life, original, unborrowed, underived. He that has the Son has life. 1 John 5:12. This next sentence is a critical sentence. The divinity of Christ is the believer's assurance of eternal life. So what is our assurance of eternal life? It is what? That Christ never had a beginning. That Christ never had an ending. Now, what would you do if you were the devil? If you were the devil, you would try to undermine this idea that Christ is eternal. And you would take texts in the Bible and distort them. Now, let me give you two texts that are presently being distorted. First text. Somebody says, well, wait a minute, the Bible says Jesus is the firstborn of all creation. Do you know what that firstborn is in the Bible? When it talks about David being the firstborn, it says David is the firstborn. Was David the firstborn literally? What son was David? He was the last, the eighth. See, in the Bible, firstborn is the preeminent one. He is the one that has the privileges and the birth to the birthright. So firstborn is the one that has the title deed of the Father. So Jesus is the preeminent one above every other. It's firstborn in the sense of privilege, not firstborn in the sense of time. Somebody else says, well Pastor Mark, what about this term only begotten? Only begotten. Doesn't it say that Jesus is only begotten? Doesn't that mean he just kind of begot, he came from the Father? See, you hear that in some circles today. But to go that direction, you destroy the eternal nature of Christ, and that's what the devil wants. So look, what about this firstborn? Greek word is monogenes. Now, when we use the word mono, how do you define mono? What's that? One. Genes. What's another word? Kind. The Genesis kind. So Jesus is what? One of a kind. There's nobody like him. Is Jesus fully God? Is he? Is he fully man? So is there anybody else like him in the universe? He is one of a kind. Now this point is critically important for an end time people. Look at Hebrews chapter 1, verse 3. Hebrews 1, verse 3. What does it say in Hebrews 1, verse 3? It says, Christ is the express image of God's person and the brightness of God's glory. But then we go down to Hebrews 1, verse 8. Look at Hebrews 1, and you're looking there at verse 8. The devil will do everything he can to destroy the idea that Christ is eternal. Hebrews 1 verse 8. Now the Father is speaking, and the Father is speaking to the Son. And he says in Hebrews 1 verse 8, but to the Son, he, God, says, your throne, O God, is forever and ever. So if the Father calls the Son God, do you have confidence in what the Father says? Do you? Sure. So now why is this so important? This point is critically important for an end time people, because the eternal Christ, who is the originator of all life and the very essence of life, can give his people eternal life. He will triumph over the principalities and powers of hell. So we cherish that in our hearts. Christ is eternal. And in those days, when we look at the grave as a dark hole in the ground, in those days when we lie in our bed at night in the darkness and shake and quiver because of death, we think of Jesus, the divine Son of God who is eternal, who burst the bonds of the tomb and triumphed over the principalities and powers of hell. And we say to ourselves, this eternal Christ can give us eternal life. We move now to the second of these descriptions of Jesus in the book of Revelation. In Revelation, Jesus is our all-powerful creator. Revelation chapter 4, verse 11. First, he is our eternal Lord. Second, he is our all-powerful creator. Revelation chapter 4. We're looking there at verse 11. You are worthy, O Lord, Revelation 4, 11, to receive glory and honor and power, for you created all things, and by your will they were created. Now, why is God worthy of praise? Why is he worthy of honor? Because he's our divine creator. And the central issue in the great controversy between good and evil is worship. And if you knock out the idea of creation, you knock out the idea of beings that are accountable to their creator. So what do you think the devil might do? He introduces the hypothesis of evolution in 1844, just at the time. You know, in 1844, Charles Darwin wrote his first draft of The Origin of Species. So what's the devil do? He wants to knock out the idea of creation. Why? Because if you knock out the idea of creation, you knock out the very basis of all worship. But in addition to that, if you knock out creation, you knock out the whole concept of the sign of creation, namely the Sabbath. And if you do that, if we simply evolved and we are merely balls of animated mud, then we have little value, we have little worth. Look, we were created as unique human beings, a one-of-a-kind creation, fashioned by God with immense value in his sight. Creation speaks of how much God values us. Our value lies in the fact we're uniquely created by God. We were created in the image of God. If the devil can knock out creation, he can then knock out the idea of the distinction between males and females. Look, Genesis chapter 1, verse 27. Genesis 1, if you call into question the first 11 chapters of the book of Genesis, if that's what you do, then, in effect, you call into question the entire inspiration of the Bible, and you have no objective reality to live by. Genesis chapter 1, verse 27. Genesis 1, verse 27. Notice what Scripture says. So God created man in his own image. In the image of God, he created him. Male and female, he created them. Now notice carefully, the Bible says God created male and God created female. In an age of gender confusion, in an age of a distorted view of what a male is and what a female is, God's word still rings true. You see, we don't choose our gender. God chose it. We don't choose, oh, I want to be a boy, I want to be a girl. Not at all. It's chosen by biology. God chose that. You see, and we are valuable to God because he created us. He fashioned us in his image. Males reflect God's image in a unique way, and females reflect another aspect of God's image. I love this statement in Patriarchs and Prophets, page 44 and 45. Look, there is no ground for the supposition that man was evolved by slow degrees of development from the lower forms of animal or vegetable life. He who set the starry worlds on high and tinted with delicate skill the flowers of the field, who filled the earth and heavens with the wonders of his power when he came to crown his glorious work. To place one in the midst to stand as ruler of the fair earth did not fail to create a being worthy of the hand that gave him life. The genealogy of our race, as given by inspiration, traces back its origin not to a line of developing germs, mollusks, and quadrupeds, but to the great Creator. Though formed from dust, Adam was the son of God. And Eve, formed from a rib of Adam, was the daughter of God. Here is the incredible good news. You and I are not some genetic accident. We're not some biological anomaly. We were created by God in the image of God. This statement is incredibly encouraging. Created in the image of God. We are sons and daughters of God, created in His image. The ultimate purpose of our Creator after sin is to restore us in the image that God created us in. We are irreplaceable to God. Just this last weekend, I was preaching in New York at the camp meeting. My wife and I have had a whole host of Adventist camp meetings this summer. First in Minneapolis and Minnesota camp meeting, then on to Chesapeake camp meeting, then on to Michigan camp meeting, then on to New York. And so I made a statement this last Sabbath that I was preaching in New York that I hadn't had in my notes. We were talking about creation. And I said, God does not create junk. At the end of the sermon, this young woman came up to me. Her eyes were moist with tears. Voice quivered a little bit. And she said, Pastor, we need to talk. She said, when I was a little girl, my mama used to tell me that. She came from a rather quite poor home. And she said, my mama used to tell me, honey, God doesn't create junk. I had forgotten about it, Pastor. But I needed to hear that again today. I needed to know my value in God's sight. We need to remind ourselves of that again and again and again. See, if you knock out creation and we evolved and we're simply animals and enlarged animals, we have little worth. But if indeed we're created in the image of God, if we are sons and daughters of God, that brings a new sparkle to our eyes. It brings a new joy to our hearts because the Creator, the one that cast the heavens into space, the one who created sun, moon, and stars, that one fashioned us. So he says in Isaiah 41, verse 10, see, when the final crisis breaks in this world, in Isaiah 41, verse 10, he's telling us that whatever challenges we face, we need not fear and be filled with anxiety. We need not be confused. Why not? Isaiah 41, verse 10. Fear not, for I am with you. Be not dismayed, for I am your God. I'll strengthen you. Yes, I will help you. I'll uphold you with my righteous right hand.
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14: 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This God says to us, don't fear. Verse 10, don't be filled with worry and anxiety. Don't be confused. I'm your God. I'll strengthen you. I hold the planets in space, and I can indeed hold you in my hand. In the challenges we face today and the crises we'll face tomorrow, we need not fear.
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16: 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Due to ongoing uncertainty surrounding overseas travel conditions and future international travel considerations, the Italy Unfiltered Tour has been canceled. 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
17: In the rom-com Voicemails for Isabel, now streaming on Netflix, the meet-cute situation that brings two people together might better be called a meet-sad. Jill has lost her beloved sister, Izzy, but Jill can't quite let go, and so she keeps leaving her sister long voicemails about her life. By now, of course, Izzy's phone number has migrated to a guy named Wes, who listens to all those messages and falls in love with Jill before he meets her, which he soon does. Voicemails for Isabel has some undeniably sweet moments, but less than sweet are the ways this PG-13 story pushes the boundaries of that rating, most notably for language and suggestive content. So we're giving it a 2.5 out of 5 for family friendliness.

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5: This is John MacArthur with more Portraits of Grace. It has been well said that either God's Word will keep you from sin, or sin will keep you from God's Word. If the latter is true of you, you need to develop a proper attitude toward God's Word. James said, "Let everyone be quick to hear." That means you can't disregard God's Word. Instead, when faced with trials, you ask God for wisdom and receive and obey the counsel of His Word. As a result, you'll be nourished in your spiritual life. You'll be strengthened and equipped for every good work, and you'll be able to endure trials and flee temptation. Be quick to hear the Word of God and pursue every opportunity to put it into practice. This is John MacArthur, and I'm praying that you're continuing to be portraits of grace.
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9: in Prayer over Boston. Boston, arise, shine, for thy light is come, and the glory of the Lord is risen upon you. Boston, you belong to God.
10: Be blessed, be praised. God is able, believe in Him today.
9: God bless you, Boston. Arise, shine, our light has come. His name is Jesus. He is the light that shineth in darkness. He is the way. He is the truth and the light. So every morning you will hear of the goodness of the Lord. Let us arise and know that God is the one that restoreth our life. He is the one that forgiveth all our transgression. He is the one that healeth all our diseases. He is the one that we believe that He is true, and whatever He has promised, He is able to perform. I want to pray today for every last one of you that is listening to this broadcast, whether you're in the hospital, the nursing home, in your own home, behind bars, wherever, you know, the enemy has caused us to open doors that we need not to be there. I pray wherever you are, whatever you have done, that you will know that the Lord loved you. Boston, you are loved by the Lord. And every last one of us are made in the image of God, in the true light of God. He is shining in every heart. So we are going back today, believing the word of God, that He said, when we believe His word, the light will shine. And those of us who are sitting in darkness, great light shall shine unto us. I will continue to read the book of James. James chapter 2. Verse 17 through 26. That would be James chapter 2, 17 through 26. Let's hear what the Word of God is telling us here. And first of all, I look at what James is saying. And James is talking right here about restoration, how that the Word of God would restore our soul. Our patience in God will bring about restoration. Amen? So let's just go on a little bit. Verse 17 through the end. Even so, faith, if it hath not works, it is dead, being alone. Yet a man may say, thou hast faith, and I have works. He said, show me your faith without works. I will show you my faith by my works. So in other words, you have patience, prove also that you can do the things that God has called you to do. You will walk and not be weary. You will run and not faint. Oh yes,

0: to pray and not to faint. That's the work of the Lord. Do you know that patience calls you to always wait on the Lord? There's no hurry. When you are in the presence of God, no one can hurry you, because you do not know what you are to pray for. But the Spirit of the living God that have a relationship, Christ in me, the hope of glory, will teach us how to pray, how to wait on the Lord and be of good courage. Let not our heart be troubled. Ye believe in God, believe also in our Lord Jesus Christ. We have patience waiting on the promises of God. So he said, you have faith, then show me your patience. Because when you have patience, you will have works. Thou believest that there is one God. The devil knows it, and he trembles. Let's move on. But thou wilt know, O vain man, that faith without works is dead. Was not Abraham a father of justified? Was he justified by his works only? No. Abraham was justified because he did the works. You say, well, Abraham did what work? What work did Abraham? God asked him to do something, and he did it. He was obedient. Abraham, do you love me, Abraham? Abraham said, yes, Lord, I love you. Then God said to Abraham, give me what you love. Place what you love in my hand. Abraham said, yes, God, I will. How do you want me to do this? He said, bring your son Isaac before me. The only son by your wife. Bring him before me, and I want you to lay him at the altar. Oh, thank you, Jesus. When we can place our children, our mother and our father, place ourselves on the altar of sacrifice slain, and our heart let the Holy Spirit control, for it's only then and then we can be blessed and have peace and sweet rest when we lay all on the altar of God. Abraham, bring me your son and lay him at the altar. This is faith. Look at this. This is faith. Verse 20. Let me read 19 verse again. Thou believest that there is none, one God. The devil tremble. Listen to what? When you and I have faith and patience in God, he can't do you anything. The devil cannot do you anything. He can only stop away and tremble. Listen to what God said here. Seeth now, verse 22, that faith without works is dead. The scripture said, it was fulfilled. What God said to Abraham, Abraham did it, and it was counted unto him for righteousness. He believed God. And I love the part that the Holy Spirit revealed to me. When Abraham offered his son and said, God, I give you permission. In other words, Abraham gave God permission to enter into our world by his son, Jesus Christ. He said, if Abraham could give me his son, then I could give Abraham my son. That's why the word of God said, by the faith of Abraham, we all are made alive. We have life to the tree of life. Why? Because Abraham believed God, and it was counted unto him for righteousness. And the works, the word of God declares, the body without works is dead. In other words, your body without the spirit is dead. They got to take you somewhere. We need works to prove that God is working in our lives. What is work? Being obedient. God said to do it, then do it. Thou shalt not, then don't do it. God said, love one another, love one another. And so the word of God is telling us in James, the Lord knoweth our works and our patience. Job had patience, but Job said, I know my Redeemer liveth. Job declared it, and James picked it up in 5 and 11. We must have patience. Job had patience. Even though he slay me, I will trust him. Friends were coming to Job, away from Job, with their nose cover and their mouth cover. You're talking about the coronavirus. There's nothing new under the sun. Job had three friends, and they stay far, far from him because they couldn't stand the stench. But today, no matter what sin we have, the word of God declares he's near to us. All we need to do is to draw nigh to him, and he will draw nigh unto us. We must add to our faith every day the patience that God has given us. And the enemy cannot trip you up. I'm going to read a couple of verses, hopefully, that is taken from Isaiah. The book of Isaiah said, when we don't have patience. We can call wrong right and right wrong. And he said, woe to every one of us. Woe to us. There's so many woes in Isaiah chapter 5. You can read it for yourself. And we can pray what God is saying here. We do not want God to say woe to us because we are partial or because we take urgency. And the Bible said, be not anxious in anything, but in everything, with patience, with love, in everything, we must have patience to wait on the Lord. Isaiah chapter 5. I'm just going to pick out some of the woes. Woe unto them that join themselves to a house that defiled God's word. Woe to the places of the earth that call themselves God when God is not in it. The Bible said, if a God don't build a city, those that built it is in vain. Woe, he said, unto them that rise up early in the morning, that followeth and drinketh strong drink and continue to do wrong, and we call it right. Woe, he goes on to say another woe. Woe unto them that draw nigh unto iniquity with the cords of vanity and sin. Woe unto the one that, you know, cause confusion. We must be a peacemaker. Another woe. Woe unto them that call evil good and good evil. The devil is a liar. But the word of God said we must not call darkness light and call light darkness. No. We must call it what it is. Sin is sin. And yes, I'm praying for blessing. But unless we repent, we will not receive it. For he said, if with the heart man believeth, with the mouth confession is made. Let me get another two woes. Woe unto them that are wise in their own eyes. Woe unto us who think our opinion is only the right opinion. What about God's word? What about his ways and his decision? What about the thoughts of God? David said, let the words of my mouth and the meditation of my heart be always acceptable in thy sight. O Lord, you are my strength and my redeemer. I got another woe. Woe unto them that are mighty, mighty in their words. The Bible declares that in the last days there be a little horn. You can read it in Daniel chapter 7. In Daniel chapter 7, it said there's going to be a little horn that will rise up in the last days, that would have mighty words. Drink all wine and strong liquor. Yes, and think they are strong because of their drink. And they justify the wicked one. They have no thoughts of coming to God and say, God, forgive us. We justify the wicked things. But the Bible declares, woe unto us who call wrong right and right wrong. Woe unto us that know the truth and doeth it not. Because the word of God declares, if we know the truth and we don't do the truth, we deceive ourselves and the truth is not in us. Oh yes, Jesus said, let no man deceive you. Can I tell you today you can deceive yourself knowing the truth and not do it? Not doing it. It's a deception. Father, in the mighty name of Jesus, your word is so strong. Let your word, Father God, minister today to every heart. Let the peace of God, the patience, the love, understanding in wisdom, knowledge, that we may know the hope of our calling, that we will have patience and hope in you. For hope suffereth long, patience suffereth long, and is kind. Give us the heart of our Lord Jesus Christ. Give us his mind that we be able to stand in these last days, having patience, adding patience with the faith, and that will work, Lord God, until you call us home. We will fight the good fight of faith, laying hold of eternal life. Minister today, in Jesus' name we pray. Amen. Let it be so. Let it be so to every heart. We call it done. Amen.
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A warm welcome to our program, Prophecy for Today, where we study biblical prophecy and its application to our daily life. It's a wonderful day to worship God. I'm William Steves. Let's pray. Dear Lord and Heavenly Father, today as we come before you, we thank you for your inspired word. We thank you that you have chosen to reveal yourself to us in the Scriptures, and that by such revelation we can know Christ. I pray we would faithfully study your word, rightly dividing your truth. And it is in the name of Jesus Christ, the living word, I pray. Amen.

0: Maranatha, friends, the Lord is coming. Exodus 15, 1 and 2. Then sang Moses and the children of Israel this song unto the Lord, and spake, saying, I will sing unto the Lord, for he hath triumphed gloriously. The horse and his rider hath he thrown into the sea. The Lord is my strength and song, and he has become my salvation. He is my God, and I will prepare him an habitation, my father's God, and I will exalt him. As he celebrates the victory that God has given over the Egyptian army, Moses says that the Lord has triumphed gloriously. When God does wonderful things, as we see in the miraculous crossing of the Red Sea, he is glorified. The glory doesn't come just from the death of God's enemies, but rather from the demonstration of God's manifest power and superiority. Moses recognizes the glory and majesty of God, and so he humbles himself. He says that because of what God has done, he will prepare him an habitation. He will exalt him. This is always the correct response to the wonderful works of God. As we consider all the great things God has done for us, we should bow the knee and offer him the worship he so richly deserves. You're listening to Prophecy for Today. I'm William Steeves. The June edition of the Gospel Standard is available upon request. 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
1: Shall we pray? Father, we bow before thee today and are so thankful for the great salvation thou hast provided through the Lord Jesus Christ on Calvary's tree when he shed his precious blood for the remission of our sins. Father, I pray right now for the many who are lost, the many who think that they're saved, the many who hope that they're going to be saved, the many who are depending on the church or the sacraments or the mass or the preacher or the priest or the rabbi. Lord, help them to look away today to Jesus, the only Savior of sinners. And I pray that many will be saved even right now by trusting him into their hearts by faith. I ask it in Jesus' name. Amen. When the disciples came to Jesus in Matthew 24 and asked him, What shall be the sign of thy coming and of the end of the world? He spoke of the days of Noah. And not only was the days of Noah characterized by the multiplication of the population, but Jesus said, as it was in the days of Noah, they were eating and drinking, marrying and giving in marriage. And the great pastime of our nation today is eating and drinking. Have you ever seen so much eating? Have you ever seen so many restaurants? Have you ever seen so many fast food outlets? What about drinking? Have you ever seen so much drinking? Even among children under teens. That's right. Boys and girls who are not even teenagers. The drinking today is all over the land. Far more serious so far than the drugs. Most deaths on the highways come from drinking than marrying and giving in marriage. My, the divorces, the common law marriages, the adultery, the fornication, the sexual sins of our day, divorces everywhere, even in the pulpits. Friends, it's all a sign of the time. But Jesus said something else, Matthew 24:12, iniquity shall abound. Iniquity shall abound. That word iniquity is lawlessness. Lawlessness shall abound. Now, we know that sin is no new thing. It is as old as Adam. Moreover, we are sure that it was abounding sin which brought forth God's abounding grace. In addition to other signs now appearing, the moral sign is prominent. Lawlessness characterizes our generation. And it is no secret that the modern tide of immorality among men, women, and children and young people is without parallel in the history of civilization. What about prophecy? Well, let's just read some of the signs that we read in the daily papers. Here's one, taken from the New York Times. We are witnessing the death of the old morality. In our world of masses of people, jet age travel, nuclear power, and fragmented families, conditions are changing so fast that the established moral guidelines have been yanked from our hands. You see, lawlessness abounding. Here's one. We are free to be prejudiced, to cheat, or chisel. We are left floundering in a money-motivated, sex-obsessed, big city-dominated society. Lawlessness abounding. We are heading into danger. We are in the midst of a moral crisis. Lawlessness abounding. Yes, most Americans hate to admit we are in a crisis, but its bitter fruits are all around about us. The beatnik, the racist, the wild kid, the price-rigging executive, the pregnant high school girl, the dope addict, the vandal, the bribed athlete, the uncared-for agent, the poor, the criminal. Television depicts shoot-em-up violence as the American way of life. And this, of course, is an indication of lawlessness abounding before the coming of the Lord. Our greatest danger is the decline in religious conviction and moral character. You know, these are statements by people of the world, and they are concerned. They can see what our world is like. And what our world is like is exactly what is prophesied in the Word of God. Let me read 2 Timothy 3. This know also that in the last days perilous times shall come. For men shall be lovers of their own selves, covetous, boasters, proud, blasphemers, disobedient to parents, without natural affection, homosexuality, truce breakers, false accusers, incontinent, fierce, despisers of those that are good, traitors, heady, high-minded, lovers of pleasures more than lovers of God. Have you ever seen anything like the pleasures today? The Lord's Day is no longer the Lord's Day. It's just a sports day. It's a pleasure day. Then notice this, having a form of godliness, but denying the power thereof. Oh, yes, there's religion everywhere. But friends, it's religion without power, religion without the Holy Spirit. See? From such turn away. For of this sort are they which creep into houses and lead captive silly women laden with sins, led away with divers lusts, ever learning and never able to come to the knowledge of the truth. Yes, the moral conditions in this world fit the biblical description of conditions on the earth at the end time. Jesus is coming again, friends. Every indication is that the coming of the Lord draweth nigh. And as believers, friends, we need to search our hearts first. There's so much worldliness. There's so little time spent in the Word of God and in prayer and in a holy walk with God. Friends, you can't walk with Christ and the devil at the same time. It's one or the other. And many Christians have become backslidden. Many Christians have turned their backs upon God and upon the Bible and upon the power of the Holy Spirit. We are to be filled with the Spirit every day. And if you're not saved today, friends, you're right now on the way to hell. People often write in and say, what do I have to do to go to hell? You don't have to do anything to go to hell. You don't have to rob a bank or commit adultery. All you have to do is do what you're doing. Stay away from Jesus. Stay away from the Bible. Stay away from the cross work of Christ. And you'll automatically die and go to hell because you're a sinner right now. The wages of sin is death. But praise God, Jesus died for sinners, not good people. And if you're willing to come as a sinner and repent, turn from sin, and by faith right now receive Jesus into your heart, He will save you and forgive you your sins. We'd love to hear from you.
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12: There's a difference between believing in Jesus Christ and truly following Him. Most of us have made the first move. But discipleship, that deep daily surrender of your own will, that's another journey altogether, and it costs something. Today on Insight for Living, Chuck Swindoll will identify four truths every sincere follower of Christ needs to hear. Truths not learned in a classroom, but in the crucible of real life. Let's get started as Chuck opens his Bible to John chapter 18 to present a message titled, The Cup That He Drank.
13: Turn to John chapter 18. Will you do that? John 18. Now, this is a threatening situation here. The setting, verses 1 to 3, they've had the last meal together, Jesus and his followers. The upper room teaching is over. It's not included here. In fact, it just says in verse 1 of when Jesus had finished these words, no doubt referring to his teaching in that Last Supper as well as his prayer as he's on his way to the Garden of Gethsemane just before he's taken under arrest. His prayer to the Father is completed. He and his 11 remain together and they're making their way to the Garden of Gethsemane. Verse 4. Knowing all the things that were coming upon him. By the way, in the distance, he can hear the clatter of the swords and the chains and the sight of the torches flickering in the darkness. Verse 3 concludes, they came with lanterns and torches and weapons. Why? They expected a fight. Look at the surprising surrender. Whom do you seek? Look at this. They say, Jesus the Nazarene. He said, I am he. That's me. Judas was also standing with him, and when he said to them, verse 6, I am he, they drew back and fell to the ground. He said to them, I am he. And so they're picking themselves up off the ground, and so he says to them, helping them back up, let me help you up there. Who do you seek? Jesus the Nazarene. I am he. I'm the one. And since I'm the one, let these others go their way. Release them. Now, Simon Peter, don't you love these little vignettes when Simon shows up? Give me that sword. And what he does, he takes one of these little two-edged swords, one that appears on the front of the Bible here, this Machaira, and lifts it over his head. comes down on a helmet and he severs an ear. You know, Peter, don't do that kind of thing. You know why he did it? Because he's not a disciple. You fight your own battles in the flesh. You do things that are stupid, dumb things, rash things, sometimes improper things. Because you're not being led deeply by the Lord. You're being led by your own will. I mean, you love my illustrations about this, but when we drive, it kicks in just automatically. You've been in traffic and you want trying to get there and then some dude pulls in. How few of us go, please, not a problem. Come on. Yeah. Someone else? Yeah, come on. Because if you do that, the guy behind you, get in the lane. Why? Because we want to stay in the lane. I often think we'll almost give up our lives for one space in the traffic lane. It's unbelievable. Why? Because we're selfish. Suddenly you've gotten into a real world stuff. Multiply that by 100 different examples and you know what I'm talking about. In life, before we cluck our tongues at Peter for cutting off his dude's ear, we got to realize we've cut off a lot of ears in the flesh. We're good at that. And invariably, if our heart is right, a little later we regret it. Deeply regret it. Jesus seems like he spends all 3.5 years mentoring Peter. So he says to Peter, put the sword into the sheath. Now, I have the feeling, forgive this if I'm out of bounds here. I don't think he just said, Peter, please put up the sword. I think he got a little exercised, shall we say. Put the sword away. I learned when I was growing up that when my mother gritted her teeth and called my middle name, not a good time to be alive. And if Peter had a middle name, that's where it came in, right there. In fact, he uses it for the great sentence, the question. The cup the Father has given me. Look at that. Not the one I came up with. The cup which the Father has given me, shall I not drink it? The cup. Those are the words of a surrendered will. Had a man say to me following the first service today, for the first time in as long as I can remember, I'm putting the sword in the sheath. And he cried. He described his life very briefly, just succinctly, as he described a self-willed life. He says, I'm tired of cutting off ears. Look at Jesus' words. Put the sword in the sheath, the cup in the sheath, the cup which the Father has given me, shall I not drink it? The cup. The Father's will. It means one thing to one person, something altogether different to someone else. For me, it meant where I wound up doing what I'm doing. For you, it means something altogether different. You know what? All the way through our ministry life, Cynthia and I have had people telling us as we were getting ready to make a move to go somewhere else that we shouldn't be doing it. People are just loaded with misinformation and they can be so logical. I remember when we were leaving Irving to move to California. California! I mean, are you ready for that? There are no good families in California. There are no deep roots in California. In fact, the last words we heard, a lady put her elbows on the window beside my wife as we're getting ready to back out of our driveway, and she said, you know, the Lord gets blamed for a lot of stuff he has nothing to do with. How's that for a farewell? Have a great ministry. And we got there, and we didn't plan it. I went kicking and screaming. That's exactly where we ought to have been for as long as we should have been there. In fact, we were there so long, I was a part of the woodwork. This is great. This is wonderful. This is easy. And once the Lord heard the word easy, the cup. He's good with cups at just the right moment.
8: So I get a call from Dallas Seminary, thinking, there's no way. Are you kidding? I've been out here so long, man, they're going to name a street after me one of these days. Easy. I don't want it to be easy. I want you to be where I want you to be. I mean, back to Dallas? They know me there. But I want to go back to Dallas. You checked the weather lately, Lord? So I had people there say, why on earth are you going to really tell us? What's the real reason? Tell us. Yeah, people do that too. Yeah. Like there's somebody with a gun over here. Who tell me he's getting ready to shoot you. Why are you going to be? It's part of doing the Father's will. So I get here and it begins to come clear. Come clear. Easy? Never once. I don't think there's been an easy day. Right? Absolutely. People see this and they see the growth and they think, boy, Chuck, you must be so proud. Are you kidding? I am shocked. I am surprised. I don't worry about empty seats. I'm amazed there are filled seats. Why? Because this isn't about me. You just happen to be witnessing a cup being drunk. You're seeing a disciple live his life. Forgive the personal reference. It's not meant out of pride. I guarantee you it's not. If you could know the whole story, you'd know what I'm trying to say. I am in the place of his appointment to do what he wishes, and I've learned the hard way that if I fight it, I lose. And I should. But this isn't, again, about me. It's about you. You who are fighting it. This message is about drinking the cup the Father has given you. Let me give you four statements that will be true throughout the rest of your life. I've learned them by being crushed. I learned them in the process of still being crushed. I pass them on to you out of my own world of hurt, if you will, my own experiences. Get your pen ready. All of you who want to keep your sword in the sheath, take them in very carefully. Write them down. Put them where you'll read them later. You'll need them. Number one, for every disciple, there is a purpose to be fulfilled. For every disciple, there is a purpose to be fulfilled. When you move from the outer circle to the inner circle, at that time, there are a few special purposes God has planned for you. For Peter, it was the early formation of the church. God wasn't through with him. Peter would come to the place where he would finally be broken, having denied his Lord in a public place. And that purpose is a God-given mission. It's a divine plan. It's a mandate. It's a heaven-sent assignment. That's why he invites you to be a disciple. Until then, you fight the purpose. When you've broken through and you decide, I disclaim all lesser loyalties. I'm not going to do what my neighbors think I ought to do. I'm not going to do what my church members are confident I ought to do. I'm not going to do necessarily what my wife is thinking is the best thing to do. I'm counseling, I'm listening to her, but I got to do what I believe the Father would have me do. That's a lonely place to be. Why? There's a purpose there. There's a purpose, and when you've got a mate in life that sees that, she or he doesn't resist it. There's a God-given mission. There's a divine plan. There's a mandate. There's a heaven-sent assignment. Horatio Bonar put it this way. I dare not choose my lot. I would not if I might. Choose thou for me, my God. So shall I walk aright. Take thou my cup, and it with joy or sorrow fill, as best to thee may seem. Choose thou my good or ill. Not mine the choice in things both great or small. Be thou my guide, my strength, my wisdom, and my all. Be that, Lord. Let your purpose be fulfilled. That's a man who's taken his cup. I want your will, Lord. I want the mate I choose for my life to be your choice for me. I don't want to be driven by just physical beauty or the person's money or lust or a good pedigree. I want your choice, Lord. Until then, I'll stay single. I want your individual for my life. I want your way. There's a purpose to be fulfilled. Here's the second. With every purpose, there is a cup to be drunk. With every purpose, there is a cup to be drunk. Maybe a challenging obstacle. Maybe a personal thorn in the flesh. Paul had that. It may be an individual who dogs your steps. But there is a cup to be drunk. There is a point where you, against even the logic of your decision, will make that decision, knowing it's the Father's plan. Why on earth would you go there? It could be a personal thorn you have to endure. It could be misunderstanding from others. It will require an attitude of acceptance. And with every purpose, there's a cup to be drunk. And that cup will taste bitter to you. It'll taste bitter. At the time, it'll be bitter. I'm not saying when you step into his will, from then on it's a downhill slide. I'm saying when you step into his will, that's when the meaning of the cross takes new dimensions. At seminary, we lose a baby. We lose a baby of all things. We have a miscarriage. We wanted that baby. The loss of the baby was a journey that I have never shared with anyone. It's too personal. 5 months along, that little cord wrapped around her neck, stillborn. There's a cup to be drunk. I could have said, why on the earth am I here? Is this the thanks I get for obeying? No, no, it's not like that. It doesn't work like that. It's not your will, it's his will. How perfect is the Father's plan? How perfect is the cross? But it's the cup. It's perfect because you didn't have to be nailed there. With every purpose, there's a cup to be drunk. Third, in every cup, there is pain to accept and endure. In every cup, there is pain to accept and endure. Some discomfort, some daily cross that interferes and hurts, an affliction, the death of a dream, physical ailment and limitations. It's all part of it. It's doubtful God can use any of us greatly till he's hurt us deeply. I love V. Raymond Edmonds' little book where he mentions delay, the pain of delayed accomplishments. It's part of the cup, part of the pain. We like instant gratification, like instant results. Disciples, there's nothing instant. In every cup, there's pain to accept and endure. Number four, through every pain, there is victory to claim. Through every pain, there is victory to claim. Did you get them? Because you're going to need them. For every disciple, there's a purpose to be fulfilled. With every purpose, there's a cup to be drunk. In every cup, there is pain to be endured. Through every pain, there is victory to claim. I close with the writings and life of George Matheson. Please listen. Matheson wrote the hymn, O Love That Will Not Let Me Go. Almost blind by the time he finished school, completely blind by the time he entered ministry, and for 40 years he ministered totally blind. George Matheson. He attracted overflowing crowds who came to hear him preach and especially to hear him pray for 40 years. Other fellow ministers were afraid to hear his sermons because, as they put it, they are so great, we are tempted to plagiarism. George Matheson, blind, not only a preacher and a man of prayer, but a writer of song. In his wonderful work, Thoughts for Life's Journey, my soul, reject not the place of thy prostration. It has ever been the robing room of royalty. That beautiful wording, robing room of royalty. Ask the great ones of the past what has been the spot of their prosperity. They will say, it was the cold ground on which I once was lying. Ask Abraham, he will point you to the sacrifice on Moriah. Ask Joseph, he will direct you to his dungeon in Egypt. Ask Moses, he will date his fortune from his danger in the Nile. Ask Ruth, she will bid you build her monument in the field of her toil. Ask David, he will tell you that his songs came in the night. Ask Job, he will remind you that God answered him out of the whirlwind of loss. Ask Paul, he will attribute his inspiration to the light that struck him blind. Ask one more, the Son of Man, he will answer, from the cold ground on which I was lying, Gethsemane ground, I received my scepter there. This is called the fellowship of his sufferings. And there's everything within us to resist it, except the cup. That's the model. That's why the cross continues to be that symbol for us. Bow with me, will you please? I know that today I've been speaking to a few impossible people. I know because I once was. Lord, I pray that you'll use much of this in a deep and abiding and significant way in all our lives. Forgive us, our Father, for resisting the cup, for running from the cross, for pursuing what we wanted and missing altogether what it was you wanted. And then having stopped us in our tracks, I pray that you will give us sensitive spirits to hear what you're saying and an open willingness to do where you're leading, to go there, to do it, and to rejoice in the victory of it. Now, Lord, dismiss us in this solemn moment with the realization that you are the one in charge. And if we've learned nothing else, enable us to learn that from this message. In the name of our submissive, matchless Master, we pray. Everyone sit. Amen.
12: What Chuck Swindoll has shared today cuts right to the heart of what it means to walk with Jesus Christ. 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Chuck?
8: The first Monday in July 1979, that's when Insight for Living aired its very first radio program. I had no idea what was beginning that day. None. If someone had pulled back the curtain and shown me what God was about to do, I'm not sure my heart could have held the thrill. We were naive. We were stepping out in faith with a national program, and frankly, we had no business being that bold. But we were. And we did, and men and women responded in droves. Not because we were clever, not because we had some sophisticated strategy or a slick marketing plan. They responded because we heralded the only thing that has ever actually changed a human heart, the cross we proclaim. Nearly five decades later, nothing has changed. Not one thing that matters. Yes, the reach has grown, The platforms have multiplied. We go places now that would have seemed like science fiction in 1979. Into phones, into earbuds, into languages and nations we could never have imagined on that first Monday morning. But the message, identical. It's the cross. Always the cross. Look around at the world around you. Bodies failing, relationships fractured. Public discourse that sounds more like a brawl than a conversation. Pain in every direction. And right in the middle of all of it, we get to be dispensers of truth, God's truth, the kind that doesn't shift with the headlines or bend with the culture. That's an extraordinary privilege. As we approach June 30th, nearly 46 years after that very first broadcast, I want to invite you to join what God is already doing. Your gift to Insight for Living carries the light into dark corners we haven't even reached yet. From our very first day until now, let's keep going together.
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5: Declared by Governor Andy Beshear amid deadly flooding that has swamped a large part of the state. From the plains to New England, excessive heat warnings are up. Temperatures expected to soar into dangerous territory this week. Following the latest exchange of fire between Iran and the U.S., reports the two sides may be on the verge of resuming their peace talks, perhaps as early as tomorrow. Dow futures, 206 points higher. More details, srnnews.com.
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8: 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Pastor Femi, can a person feel completely purposeful if they're not doing the will of God?
9: Well, this is a great question, and it's also very important in our understanding how our lives function. Because you see, people appoint themselves certain tasks, maybe a cause, which is a very good cause. They may live for something that they are really passionate about, working hard. Maybe they even accomplish the objective that they set themselves in what they do. But then you find that at the end of it all, they feel unfulfilled, even though they have done so many things and they seem to have helped so many people. They have done so much good. But then at the end of it, you know, it's like this can't be all there is. There must be something more. They don't feel fulfilled. There is no contentment within their soul. It's like something is not sitting right. It's like something is not quite in the right place. This is how you know that those things that you have been engaging in that you thought was the right thing to do is not the will of God for you. The only means by which a person can feel purposeful in life, if one is engaged in the purpose for which God has created him, it's very important for us to understand this thing. The stories that we see in the Holy Bible, they are illustrations of the generality of life. So it is not peculiar to that specific situation or to that specific individual. It is applicable to all. Say, for example, you look at Jeremiah chapter 1. God spoke in verse 5 to Jeremiah. He said, "Before I formed thee in the womb, I knew thee. Before I brought thee out of thy mother's belly, I ordained thee a prophet to the nation." So now, if you think that that is just for Jeremiah alone, then you are making a mistake. What was true for Jeremiah is still true for all of us today. Before God formed us in the womb, he knew us. He put us together. So before he brought us out of the womb, there is a specific purpose that we're to fulfill. There's so much richness in understanding what God is saying. Because if God says he formed us in the womb for a specific purpose, it means that in the formation, he has done everything to ensure that we are fully suited for what he wants us to do. Just as you see manufacturers, they produce products to perform specific duties. A dishwasher is a dishwasher. It's not a stove. A stove is not a refrigerator. A refrigerator is not a deep freezer. Even though you look at them and you can see that there is some kind of similarity in the shape, for example, but the way they are put together, they are only able to do specific function. This is the way to understand the things that God has set for us. In fact, I believe Apostle Paul also said,

0: the one who made me from my mother's womb to be his minister. The Apostle Paul spoke about this. So if we understand what God is saying, we will know that each and every one of us, we are made for a specific purpose. And it is that purpose that we must fulfill. Now, when we are out of that purpose, even though we're doing so many things, we still feel that our life doesn't have purpose because we're not in the right thing. When you're in the right thing, you know that that is where you belong. Again, you can illustrate purpose like a fish in the water. When you put a fish in the water, you don't need to tell the fish what to do. It has been configured, made, designed by God to swim. Every fish will swim. But you take them out of the water, then they are lost. You'll be seeing them, you know, flapping around, gasping for breath, because they are not in the right place. So when you're talking of purpose, when God made us, He also channels our path in life to ensure that we come to the right place. Even when we are still doing our own things and we're still messing around and we're disobedient to Him, He's at work. Because the gospel continues to come from one place or the other. Maybe from radio, maybe from television. Maybe somebody invites you to a program in a church. Or you just go in and you found something and you read it. Anyhow, God is targeting you to bring you to the purpose for which He has created you. Then when you receive the gospel in full and you decide not to agree with God, then you have made your decision. But when you decide for Him and you are brought to Christ, then He has the chance to establish you in the purpose for which He has created you. The Bible says in Ephesians chapter 3, verse 11, that the purpose of God was purposed in Christ. That's why He brings us into Christ, because everything He wants to do is in the Lord Jesus Christ. So if we are not in the Lord Jesus Christ, there's no way we can be in the purpose of God for our lives. You can't be in another religion and be in the purpose of God for your life. You can't be doing your own thing and be in the purpose of God for your life. No, all things are packaged in Jesus Christ. The Bible says in Him, all things consist. In eternity past, God, He had what He wanted to do in His mind. And then He made a plan and said, okay, this is the plan that I will implement. But that plan will be implemented through Jesus Christ. It's like a company that is set up, and then the owners of the company decided to appoint someone who will be the CEO. So the CEO is in charge of everything. He's in charge of the policies, in charge of to running the business, he's in charge of hiring and firing, he's in charge of, you know, dispensing the resources of the company. It is just like that. You can say that Jesus Christ is the CEO of the kingdom of God. Everything is purposed in Him. The Bible says in Him all things consist. That is why it's important for us to be in Christ, to even discover the reason why He made us. For example, He was speaking to Jeremiah. There is a connection. Here you have God speaking to Jeremiah. That's connection. Without we having any connection with Christ, we can't even know the plan. It was that connection that made Jeremiah to be aware. God had to tell him that, look, before I formed you, this is what I formed you for. I ordained you that you are going to be a prophet to the nation. He even resisted, said, oh, Lord, I'm a child. God said, don't call yourself a child. You will go to the people that I sent to, and I'm going to put my word in your mouth. So this is what we need to understand. God is interested in the success of the purpose for which He has created us. He's invested in our success. In fact, when we understand what we're talking about, Greg, when we fully understand it, we will not even hesitate to jump into the purpose of which God has created us.
1: Pastor Femi, you know, when you first started, I had a smile. And it's from my soul, because everything you're saying about a purpose, I love asking questions. I can't do what you do, Pastor Femi. It comes natural. So just asking questions fill my spirit.
0: Amen.
1: So as you were sharing with you, I already feel fulfilled.
0: Amen.
1: I don't have to be anyone that I'm not, Pastor Femi.
0: Amen. This is the thing. In fact, look at what you just said now. I don't have to be anyone that I am not. That's exactly what people do when they don't seek the purpose of God for their lives and engage in it. You're trying to be somebody else. You are trying to be something else that you are not created to be. This is why there is crisis. Many people are walking in crisis. They are lost. No matter what they do, they don't feel fulfilled. I wrote a book called The Walk of Life. This was, you know, many years ago. That was when the Lord began to open my understanding in this area, the walk of life. Unless we engage in what God has created us to engage in, we cannot be fulfilled and we cannot serve Him. That's why you have so much problem. You see some people, for example, they're very rich. Their family appears to be, you know, doing great. Everything is fine. But then you start seeing their behavior and you are wondering what is happening with these people. They have it all. They don't have it all. You have it all only when you are in the purpose of God. When you are not in the purpose of God, there is nothing you have that can satisfy you. Nothing is to fulfill us except God Himself. And one of the ways that God desires to fulfill us here, He has packaged us to do some things. God does not promote idleness. God will never promote idleness. Because when He created them in the beginning, He said for them to have dominion over the fish, over the birds, over the cattle, and over everything that creeps upon the earth. And when He created, you know, the man from the dust, and then breathed into his nostril the breath of life, and put him in the garden, He gave him an assignment. He said, tend it and keep it. So God doesn't want us to be idle. In fact, when I was in high school, our principal would tell us at the time, he said, you know, the devil finds work for an idle hand. So when you are hand idle, then you give the devil room to engage you in doing evil things. So this is what we need to understand, that the purpose of God for our life is well suited for us, and that is what we are well suited for. God put it together for our benefit. It is in that purpose that we'll be fulfilled. It is in that purpose that we'll be blessed. And He doesn't give us many things to do. One thing, Apostle Paul said, this one thing I do. The Lord Jesus Christ said, if your eyes be single, your body will be full of light. God didn't give us too many things. Look at Jeremiah, he was a prophet. Look at Daniel. Look at Esther. Esther was made a queen to do one thing in Medo-Persia so that they can be an instrument to save the Israelites from their enemies. That's the one thing He did. So it's not complicated. We're the ones who don't understand. And thank God He gives us grace to preach, to talk to people, so that they can know these things and come into them.
1: Well, Pastor Femi, could you just share your website, please?
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0: Thank you.
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13: 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We're now located in Abington, Massachusetts, and we're so glad you decided to tune in. Our minister, Maurice Davis, has a word for us, and it is our prayer that his message blesses you and gives you whatever it is you need. 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
14: Once again, our great Heavenly Father has blessed us to be able to come out and be a part of another worship service, and we ought to be thankful and appreciative that we're able to gather on the Lord's Day. I know it's Father's Day, but first and foremost, it's the Lord's Day. And so we need to give thanks to God for blessing us to be here. If you're a father, we are extending Happy Father's Day greetings to you. I know the person at the door when you came in said it to you if you were a father. And our wonderful sisters have distributed gifts to those of us who are fathers. I got mine. You got yours, fathers? Okay, I went ahead and opened up mine before I came up here. Did you open up yours? Anyway, so I know what I got. So whoever it was who provided that, I appreciate it. It'll be used before the week is over. Just know that. As I said, at 8 o'clock, we need Father's Day weekend, not just a Father's Day. So if you're a daddy, you ought to be able to say amen.
15: Amen.
14: Look at your wife and tell her, next year needs to be Father's Day weekend.
16: Yes,
14: Friday, Saturday, and Sunday.
16: Yes, sir.
14: Unless you're scared.
16: Yes, sir.
14: Okay, I guess we got a bunch of scared brothers up here. But I say that because of the significant roles that fathers play in our families. And if you understand what the Bible says about the role of a father, then you understand that role is significant. And I know in our society, we have a lot of deadbeat daddies. But I'm talking about Christian fathers. If you are fortunate enough to have a Christian father, if you are fortunate enough to be married to a man who is father to your children, you ought to thank God for him. And whatever it is you can do to encourage him, to appreciate him, to say thank you for choosing me. Okay, I know some of you sisters will get it. If you're married to a good man, you don't mind saying that. Now, if you don't want to say anything, you're married, I understand that. You already told me about your husband and you. But the same thing we do for our mothers. Now, you guys know we go all out for our mothers. We need to learn to go all out for your daddy also. If he's a Christian, he's been there, he's been supporting you. I know today, unlike Mother's Day, where you got to have reservations to go to a restaurant, you can probably just walk in any. So the world does not respect that as we need to as church do that. And so I'm thankful for our ladies for their recognition for us. Thankful for you Christian wives and for your recognition and support of your husbands. Now, as Sebastian made mention in his prayer, Father's Day, while for many it is a wonderful day It's a day that we can look at with laughter and pride and all those. They're those who can't do that. They're those who did not grow up in a home where the father was present. There were those who grew up in a home where he was present. He just was not active in the life of the family. And so I understand your challenges. And then we have those whose father or father figure has died and they're no longer there. And this is a reminder to them of the loss that they've experienced. And so I want to put a pin mark here and ask for you guys to pray for Sonia and Isabella. Those of you who know Sonia and Isabella, Sonia's father, Isabella's grandfather, just recently died. And so I'm quite sure this is a challenging day for them. But they have the comfort of knowing their father died in the Lord. And so, again, let's just pray for those two individuals and others who may be struggling and grieving this day. We had a wonderful youth fun day on yesterday. How many of us were there? I was there. Sitting in the shade, but I was there. And so we're thankful for the parents who brought the children out. We're thankful for the young people who were there. We enjoy doing things here at our congregation for every age group that is a part of our congregation. And we need to start understanding, we need to start investing in our young people while they're young, so that the church is a place they want to come to. The church is a place they have good memories and that they'll want to keep coming. So we're thankful for Sister Shania and for others who helped put that together. We had catered food from Chick-fil-A yesterday. Just saying. So we took it up a notch in terms of our offerings for our young people. And so we appreciate those who are able to come and be with us. And then on Friday night, our couples ministry met and we took the couples to the movies, or we brought the movies to the couple. We had a movie that we showed up here. Everybody was up here to sit in nice, comfortable seats. And we allowed people to bring their snacks up with them. So we had movie snacks, popcorn and candy and hot dogs and stuff that you would get when you're at the movie theater, because we want to create that atmosphere. And then we looked at a Christian themed movie. We didn't have to worry about the rating and the language. And we had the movie preset, and then we had a discussion about what went on to learn some things about the issues that were presented in the play. So the movie. So we want to thank those couples that were able to be here. We had individuals who were here, but their spouse couldn't be here. So I need you to understand, when we have couples event, don't stay at home because your husband or wife don't want to come. You still come and get some information that can bless you, that can also bless your marriage. And those are all the kudos I need to do, so let's get to the lesson. So this is Father's Day. It's also Sunday. But I want to say we appreciate those mothers who had to do double duty. You are a mother, but you've also had to fill the gap because your children's father is not active in their lives. And that's challenging. But we're thankful that God has given you the energy and the ability to be able to do that. We recognize that all of our families are not the traditional family structure. But God still blesses. And God is able to make up for some shortfalls that we have. Now, what we need to learn is get your family in alignment with what the Word of God says. You can't help what happened in the past, but you have some input in terms of what's going on or what will happen in the future. And we need to start learning those lessons. We need to stop getting defensive and recognize at the church house, we're going to teach what God said about family. Now, the fact that your family does not look like that, that's on you. If you're a Christian, you ought to be able to say amen when we're talking about what the scriptures say about family, even if yours is not quite there. Because it ought to give you incentive and motivation to get yours there. Because the word is not going to change. It's not going to change. So I want to begin by just talking about the state of fatherhood in the world that we live in today. I think we'd all would agree that our world has changed significantly. If you're 40, 50, 60, 70, you know that the way things go on in the world now are not the way they were when you were young, when you were growing up, or maybe not even when you started your family. And so our society has evolved. Some of that is good, but a whole lot of it is not so good. And we need to learn how to stick with what God says is good, not what's convenient from what the world says. So we live in a time now where fathers are more involved in the parenting responsibilities of their children. And that's a good thing. That's a good thing, because in times past, fathers act like it wasn't their role to get involved in the lives of the children. They were just the breadwinners, went out and made money, paid the bills and all that. And that's true. But you still got to have some interaction with your children. Now, I need to say this. Your children, whether they're in your marriage or children you had outside of your marriage. If you're a Christian man, you have a responsibility to every child you have. And if that affects the financial status of the home you have with your wife, so be it. Those children came along before you had her. And you need to honor them and honor God by doing what you need to do to support your children. 28% of adult men today have children that are 18 years old of age and under. 85% of fathers say being a parent is the most important or one of the most important things in their lives. Daddies who are present today, is being actively involved in your children's lives a priority for you? Yeah, I'm seeing a few nods. I know we got more daddies than these two people up in here. And so it needs to be something that is a priority, because you only have your children once when they're small. They don't need you as much when they get 18, 19, 20, and 21, let alone when they get past 30. They think they know as much as you do. And so if you are a father, you need to recognize my time to make an imprint on my child is when they're young and when they're under my control. Because once they get legal, they'll let you know that. I'm legal. I don't listen to you anymore. But you need to imprint some things on them so that even when they get legal and they don't have to listen to you, they want to listen to you, because they value your advice and your input. Fathers encounter many challenges in the world that we live in today, including work-life balance. That means, Dad, you got to come home at some point to spend some time with your children before they go to bed. Otherwise, you'll see them in the morning, maybe, and you get back, they're already tucked up in bed, because your minor children shouldn't be staying up to 10, 11, 12 o'clock. You guys know that, right? Yeah, they may, because they may go in the room and close the door and keep the light on. That's why you need to check on them over in the night. Because you know what it's like trying to wake them up the next morning to get them ready for school. So, but there are a lot of challenges. And so that is, we have to recognize, you can't stay at the office all week, all night long, all day and night. And you can't stay in the gym, you know, or whatever your hobby is all the time. You got to come home and be present with your child so mama can have a break. Okay, you guys must still be asleep. Okay. So some of the challenges that fathers are facing now is divorce, co-parenting issues, single parenting issues. You really don't understand how difficult it is to parent until you have to do it all by yourself. And you got to work, and you got to deal with child care. You got to work, and you don't have no family in the area. So now you're trying to figure out, what can I do with my child while I'm at work? See, one of the benefits of marriage is you got two people to help you out there. But those are challenging. It's challenging when you got to go to court on a regular basis to get visitation to your child, let alone all the money you're spending there. But you shouldn't be fighting. So if you, wife and husband, ex-wife, ex-husband, you guys can't get along, don't mess up the relationship between your ex-spouse and their children.
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21: Praise the Lord, praise the Lord, praise the Lord. Abel Damina is my name. I want to welcome you to this broadcast, a time of learning, a time of unlearning, and a time of relearning. The essence of this broadcast is to bring to you the revelation of Jesus Christ. The mandate of God on our ministry is the revelation of Jesus, reintroducing Jesus to this generation, equipping the believer to know who you are in Christ, what you have in Christ, and what Christ can do through you. So get ready, fasten your seatbelts today. We're going to adventure in the scriptures. The scriptures tells us in John 5:39, Jesus speaking to the Jews, he said, "You search the scriptures, for in them you think you have eternal life, but they are they which testify of me." The Bible is Christocentric. It's a message centered on the person of Jesus Christ. So get ready today as we traverse through the pages of the scriptures, unveiling Christ so we can reveal your true identity in Christ. Because once you know who you are in Christ, then you will know what you have in Christ. And then you can be able to know what Christ can do through you. It gives you a life of fulfillment, a life that is purpose-driven, so you can make the impact you were designed to make in this life through the gospel of Jesus Christ. Call a friend, call a loved one, tell somebody to hook up right now as I take you into that service where the Spirit of our God is already moving. Happy listening.
22: We started looking at the Church of God in service, Matthew, the 28th chapter, the 18th verse.
23: "And Jesus came and spake unto them, saying, All power is given unto me in heaven and in earth."
22: Next verse.
23: "Go ye therefore and teach all nations, baptizing them in the name of the Father and of the Son and of the Holy Ghost."
22: Next verse.
23: "Teaching them to observe all things whatsoever I have commanded you. And lo, I am with you always, even unto the end of the world."
22: So we have established that the emphasis is on making disciples. What we call the Great Commission is a discipleship commission. Go into all the world and make disciples. The word matheteo. Go and turn men into students. Into students. Go and teach. Go and train men. Teaching them. So the tool of this training will be teaching. Teaching them to observe all things whatsoever I have commanded you, and lo, I am with you always, even unto the end of the earth. Amen. So it's critical to know that part of our responsibility as sons of the kingdom, part of our responsibilities as members of God's family, is to carry the mandate that has been given to us and raise disciples all over the nations of the earth. Mark chapter 16, verse 15 to 20.
23: And he said unto them, Go ye into all the world and preach the gospel to every creature. He that believeth and is baptized shall be saved, but he that believeth not shall be damned.
22: Next verse.
23: And these signs shall follow them that believe. In my name shall they cast out devils. They shall speak with new tongues.
22: Next verse.
23: They shall take up serpents, and if they drink any deadly thing, it shall not hurt them. They shall lay hands on the sick, and they shall recover.
22: Next verse.
23: So then, after the Lord had spoken unto them, he was received up into heaven and sat on the right hand of God.
22: Next verse.
23: And they went forth and preached everywhere, the Lord working with them and confirming the word with signs following.
22: And they went forth and preached everywhere. Go into all the world and preach the gospel. And we said the gospel is the news of the kingdom, or kingdom news. We said the gospel is war exploits. We said it means that there was a war Jesus won on our behalf, and we are called to carry the news all over the nations of the earth. The gospel is the news of God's kingdom. Or the gospel is the story of God's kingdom. John chapter 20, verse number 22, read for me.
23: And when he had said this, he breathed on them and saith unto them, Receive ye the Holy Ghost.
22: He breathed on them and said unto them, Receive ye the Holy Ghost. Now, just the same way when Jesus turned water to wine in John chapter 2, he stays in the temple and drives out those who were selling and buying in the temple, which was legitimate under the law. And remember, when he drove them out, they came back the next day. So which means the driving was not a permanent driving. It was a pointer to something. So which means that that's not what he was talking about. That means there's a message behind the driving away of those that were selling and buying. Look at John chapter 2 verse 16 and John chapter 2 verse 19. John 2:16.
23: And said unto them that sold doves, Take these things hence, make not my Father's house an house of merchandise.
22: John chapter 2 verse 19.
23: Jesus answered and said unto them, Destroy this temple, and in 3 days I will raise it up.
22: Make not my Father's house an house of merchandise. Then he calls the Father's house temple. Destroy this temple, and in 3 days I will raise it up. So in your study, put house and temple together, because it will come in handy shortly. The word here is the Greek word oikia, O-I-K-I-A. And the word oikia is not today's language. It's not like that's my house. The word house or oikia is used for a family house, a house used for generations that have gone by and the ones that are coming after. So it's a place that binds people together in a household. Actually, that word oikia is better put as a family house or a household. Now, Jesus, no doubt, is referring to scriptures, and we will see it very shortly. In that verse 19 again of John chapter 2, Jesus says, Destroy this temple after 3 days. He uses the word for resurrection. I will raise it up after 3 days. That's a resurrection language. I will raise it up. He didn't say I will build it. I will raise it up. The word egerio in the Greek, E-G-E-R-I-O. Jesus is talking about resurrection. Egerio. Everybody thought he was crazy. What is he talking about? John chapter 2, verse 21 to 22.
23: But he spake of the temple of his body.
22: Next verse.
23: When therefore he was risen from the dead, his disciples remembered that he had said this unto them, and they believed the scripture and the word which Jesus had said.
22: Which means they didn't interpret what he said initially according to the scriptures. Because if they had interpreted what he had said according to the scriptures, they would have understood that the body he was talking about was not a physical building, it was his own body. So when he rose from the dead, they were not able to interpret what he said according to the scriptures. So that means Jesus, all the while you saw him with the whip, you thought he was talking about what he was doing. But he was talking about the fulfillment of the scriptures. That God will raise up a new temple, that God will raise up a new household. Now when he rose from the dead, they remembered. Again, that word remembered is not like memory. The word remembered means he, Jesus, opened their understanding of the scriptures. They now remembered, and remember the word remembered is the Greek word mimnesko. Mimnesko. M-I-M-N-E-S-K-O. Mimnesko is the word remembered. It's not your English remember, it's Bible language. Mimnesko is used many times. Let's see the application of that word mimnesko. Luke chapter 1 verse 52.
23: He hath put down the mighty from their seats and exalted them of low degree.
22: And exalted them of low degree. Give me verse 54.
23: He hath helped his servant Israel in remembrance of his mercy.
22: In remembrance of his mercy. The word mimnesko. God cannot be the one remembering. So remembering of his mercy there is understanding of his mercy. Look at Luke 1:72. Luke chapter 1 verse number 72. That same word remember.
23: To perform the mercy promised to our fathers and to remember his holy covenant.
22: And to remember his holy covenant. So it means it's used for something you say again. Something you say again. So when you say it again, those who are your audience will hear it again. Look at the use of that same word again in Luke 16:25.
23: But Abraham said, Son, remember that thou in thy lifetime receivedst thy good things, and likewise Lazarus evil things. But now he is comforted, and thou art tormented.
22: Son, remember where Abraham in the parable of Lazarus and the rich man said, remember in your lifetime. That is, cast your mind to it. When you say again what has been said before, you use the word mimnesko. It has been said before, we are saying it again. Look at Luke 23 verse 42.
23: And he said unto Jesus, Lord, remember me when thou comest into thy kingdom.
22: Lord, remember me when thou comest into your... He's not saying don't forget me. He's not saying don't forget me. Look at Luke chapter 24 verse 6. And verse 8.
23: He is not here, but is risen. Remember how he spake unto you when he was yet in Galilee.
22: Remember how he spake unto you when he was in Galilee. Look at verse 8 of Luke 24.
23: And they remembered his words.
22: And they remembered his words. So that word mimnesko, they remembered in his resurrection, has to do with understanding. Now they understood. It's not a recall of memory, but an understanding. Mimnesko. To bring back a fact. Oh, that's why he said this. Oh, that's why he did that. Oh, I see. No wonder he spoke like this. So on their way to Emmaus, it was not just like Bible study, but Bible study in relation to the things that they had seen before and in relation to the things that they have heard before. Because on the way to Emmaus, Jesus said to them, these are the words which I spake unto you while I was yet with you, that all these things must be fulfilled, which were written in the law of Moses and in the prophets and in the Psalms concerning me. So you and I also, whenever we read the story of Jesus in the four Gospels, we must read according to the scriptures. We must read the story of Jesus according to Genesis to Malachi. This is how we understand. John chapter 2, verse number 17.
23: And his disciples remembered that it was written, "The zeal of thine house hath eaten me up."
22: That means the remembrance has to do with the scriptures. They remembered that it was written. It had to do with the scriptures. They were able to take what God has said before and align it with what is happening now. They were able to take what God has said before in Genesis to Malachi and align it with what was happening in the now. Oh, they remembered. That is, they cast their minds on the scriptures. Look at John 2:21.
23: But he spake of the temple of his body.
22: But he spake of the temple of his body. Verse 22 now.
23: When therefore he was risen from the dead, his disciples remembered that he had said this unto them, and they believed the scripture and the word which Jesus had said.
22: They remembered the scriptures. The disciples now remembered many prophecies of the Old Testament. And they said, oh, okay, this is what he is doing. This is what he is doing. And their understanding open to that fact. Their understanding aligned with the message of the scriptures. In John chapter 12, verse 14.
23: And Jesus, when he had found a young ass, sat thereon as it is written.
22: He sat thereon as it is written. See that? He sat thereon as it is written where? In the scriptures. Okay? Look at verse 16. A whole nation is called daughter. A whole nation.
23: These things understood not his disciples at the first, but when Jesus was glorified, then remembered they that these things were written of him and that they had done these things unto him.
22: They had done these things. That is, they are now able to cast their minds to the events of scripture. They now read the event with the present circumstances together. Look at John 14:26. Pay attention.
23: But the Comforter, which is the Holy Ghost, whom the Father will send in my name, he shall teach you all things and bring all things to your remembrance whatsoever I have said unto you.
22: He shall teach you all things and bring all things to your remembrance. Mimnesko. To your remembrance. Question. Memory or understanding? Understanding. Understanding everything I have said to you. When did this understanding take place? When he rose. What was the event after the resurrection? Where understanding took place? On the way to Emmaus. That's right. Now take note of this, that he brought things to their remembrance or to their understanding. Look at John chapter 2, because in that John chapter 2, verse 16, 17, and 18, read again for me, PJ.
23: And said unto them that sold doves, take these things hence, make not my Father's house an house of merchandise.
22: Next verse.
23: And his disciples remembered that it was written, the zeal of thine house hath eaten me up.
22: Next verse.
23: Then answered the Jews and said unto him, what sign showest thou unto us, seeing that thou doest these things?
22: How is that related? Remember, in 2 Samuel, the 7th chapter, God spoke to David. Remember again, we are looking at the church of God in service. When we say church service, what are we talking about? That's why we're traveling all these kilometers to finally arrive at what we mean by church service. Okay? So, remember that in 2 Samuel chapter 7, verse number 12.
23: And when thy days be fulfilled, and thou shalt sleep with thy fathers, I will set up thy seed after thee, which shall proceed out of thy bowels, and I will establish his kingdom.
22: I will establish his kingdom. Okay? That is, when David dies, set up your seed after you means to raise. To set up in that context means I will raise. It's the same way you have the same word egerio, where we read in the beginning in the Greek. It means to raise. Look at verse 13 of that 2 Samuel chapter 7, verse 13.
23: He shall build an house for my name, and I will establish the throne of his kingdom forever.
22: I will establish the throne of his kingdom forever. This cannot be Solomon. Because Solomon's throne cannot be forever. It will be the throne of Jesus that the Spirit of God was speaking through Prophet Samuel about. So he calls the house his kingdom. His kingdom. Your kingdom forever. Please pay attention. And the kingdom of God is a family. The kingdom of God is a household. The Hebrew word gom, Q-U-M, where you take the word egerio from. So Jesus is obviously fulfilling scripture. From his birth, to his sufferings, to his temptations, to his persecutions, he is fulfilling scripture. The bread is according to the scriptures. His sufferings are according to the scriptures. His persecutions are according to the scriptures. Even the areas where he was tempted is according to the scriptures. His crucifixion is according to the scriptures. His burial is according to the scriptures. Even his resurrection and the events of him being in the grave is according to the scriptures. So since we were not in the grave with him, we didn't see what happened in the grave 3 days. By the spirit of prophecy, David foresaw what will happen. So in order for us to know what happened in the grave, we go back to the prophecy of David and we see the impact of what the grave produced, and we can by prophecy ascertain what happened in the grave. That's why people like the writer of Hebrews cannot tell us what happened from the grave to the throne. They can teach us, Brother Paul, what happened from the cross to the throne. He was not on the cross. He was not in the grave. But from the scriptures, by prophecy, because everything that will happen will be according to the scriptures. That's why it's not just history. It's history communicated as theology. Glory to God.
21: Oh my goodness, the word of God is life. The Bible tells us the entrance of God's word giveth light, and it giveth understanding to the simple. As you keep listening, the light of God's word rises out of the rightly divided word of truth, illuminates your mind, illuminates your heart, and brings you face to face with your realities in Christ Jesus. In Ephesians chapter 3 verse 3, Brother Paul, speaking about the mystery, the Old Testament, he said, whereby when you read, you may understand my knowledge in the mystery of Christ. So there is a knowledge in the mystery of Christ. The word mystery is the word mysterion in the Greek. It means that which is concealed. And then he says how that by revelation, the word revelation is the word apocalypsis. It means that which is revealed. So the revelation of the scriptures unveils the mysteries. Revelation is the New Testament. Mystery is the Old Testament. But it will take reading and learning to come to a place of full understanding, precise and accurate knowledge. Brother Daniel will say, I understood by books. So there's a place of books in equipping you soundly with the message of Christ. Brother Paul writes to Timothy, he says to Timothy, till I come, give attendance to reading. Jesus speaking to those Jews says, you do err because you know not the scriptures, nor the power of God. Oftentimes Jesus will say to the Jews, have you not read, is the word anaginosko in the Greek. It means, are you reading and not paying attention? I want to quickly recommend for you a plethora of books I have written. They are written with an intent to bring you doctrinal clarity, answer your questions doctrinally, and bring you to a place of accurate understanding, a precise knowledge of Christ and you in Christ. I want you to order for those books today. The number and the list of books available will be read to you right now. And if you call today, we'll be glad to make sure you get a copy or more copies of the books, so you can enrich your spiritual life and enrich your walk with God and build a quality relationship with Jesus Christ, where you're also able to teach others the same truths you have learned, to liberate them and bring them to the fullness of God. Glory to God.
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1: A survey not long ago on the religious life of Jews in Israel found that 67% identify as secular. So two-thirds of the Jewish population of Israel doesn't follow the God of Abraham, Isaac, and Jacob. Yet the Bible says that one day all Israel will be saved. Why the change? And why does God choose to save an entire nation? For that matter, how does knowing God's future plans help you right now? John MacArthur considers those questions today as he continues his current study, The Return and Reign of Jesus Christ. And here's John with today's lesson.
2: Now, when Israel is saved, what happens? What all is involved in their redemption? That is the theme of chapter 10. Just exactly what occurs? What are the constituent benefits of salvation? Feature number one, the first thing Israel will receive is a divine redeemer. The divine redeemer, verse 4. Number two, divine reign, verse 1. So what is Israel going to get in the kingdom? A divine redeemer and divine reign. Thirdly, is going to come divine recompense. Divine recompense, verse 2. For the idols have spoken vanity, and the diviners have seen a lie and have told false dreams. They comfort in vain, therefore they went their way like a flock. They were troubled because there was no shepherd. Now here is the picture painted of Israel's dilemma. They've been obeying idols in their past. By the way, this is a reference to Israel's life before the captivity. This is in the past. Because after the captivity, they had not entered idolatry. But they worshiped idols and they followed diviners, the occult, fortune tellers, witchcraft, soothsayers, all of that. They were into that, just like our society today. They had their idols and their diviners, and their idols spoke in vain, and their diviners told lies and gave them false dreams and comforted them in vain. They went therefore out like a flock, and they were troubled because they were a flock without what? Without a shepherd. Ezekiel talks about this and how tragic it was in Israel's history to be without a shepherd. It says in Ezekiel 34 and verse 6, my sheep wandered through all the mountains and upon every high hill. Yea, my flock was scattered upon all the face of the earth, and none did search or seek them. Therefore, ye shepherds, hear the word of the Lord. As I live, saith the Lord God, surely because my flock became a prey and my flock became food to every beast of the field, because there was no shepherd, and he's indicting the priests and the prophets here, neither did my shepherds search for my flock, but the shepherds fed themselves and fed not my flock. Therefore, O ye shepherds, hear the word of the Lord. Thus saith the Lord God, behold, I am against the shepherds. I will require my flock at their hand and cause them to cease from feeding the flock. Neither shall the shepherds feed themselves anymore, for I will deliver my flock from their mouth that they may not be food for them. He says, you in your selfishness and in your self-centeredness have used the flock to feed yourself. You've used them to make your money and to provide your food by all the offerings they bring, and you've never fed them at all, and I'm against you because you've left them to wander without a shepherd. But such a shepherd would come. Further in the chapter, in verse 23, Ezekiel says, verse 22 starting, therefore will I save my flock. I will set up one shepherd over them, and he shall feed them, even my servant David. And of course, he has in mind ultimately greater than David. He shall feed them, and he shall be their shepherd, and I, the Lord, will be their God. And then he closes by saying, I, the Lord, have spoken it. There was a time when they didn't have a shepherd. This is what he's saying in verse 2. There was no shepherd. And then in verse 3, he says exactly what Ezekiel said.

0: Mine anger was kindled against the shepherds, and I punished the goats. And that's literally he-goats, and it's a term used in the Old Testament to refer to leaders. Sometimes it refers to the chiefs. It is used as a synonym for the chiefs in Israel and other passages. I will punish the shepherds and I will punish the chiefs, for the Lord of hosts has visited his flock, the house of Judah, and made them as his majestic horse in the battle. Now you say, wait a minute, what's going on? Now watch. Implied here is that what occurred in Israel's past, now watch this, what occurred in Israel's past, idolatry and the occult, for which God brought judgment on those shepherds, will occur again. And I think there is a latent prophecy here that the prophet sees in the future another idolatry in Israel, another involvement in the occult in Israel, because of the false leaders and the false teachers that will rise up in the future. And God will come again, and he will punish them in visiting his flock. He will literally turn his flock into a battle horse to act in judgment against these false teachers. You say, you mean that's actually going to happen in the future? I believe it is. You mean you believe that Israel is going to turn to worshiping idols and Satan and the occult? Yes. In fact, let me give you one illustration that will remind you that you probably believe that too. With whom does Israel make a pact in the tribulation? Antichrist. What does Antichrist immediately do? He sets up in the midst of Jerusalem what? An image to himself. And requires all of the humanity to bow to that image. The people, no question, will be trapped in this. The image, it says, will even speak. And so there will be occultism and there will be demonism. Believe me, when the tribulation says that the doors of hell are open and the demons are all let loose, there will be demons in the world like never before. And the occult will reign supreme. And no question about it in my mind that Israel will get engulfed in this kind of idolatry. They will make a pact with the Antichrist according to Daniel 9:27. They will get engulfed in that system before they're pulled out of it. And that is really what Zechariah is saying. But then in the end, God will look with mercy on his people and he will take that very nation which has been victimized by these phony leaders and he will turn that flock of helpless sheep into a battle horse that will do war against those very shepherds and destroy them. And Jesus Christ himself will ride, as it were, on the back of the battle horse, which is itself Israel. So there's coming a day when God's people are going to experience a delusion, a deception that's incredible. And believe me, God is even going to allow it, because he's going to allow, as it were, all hell to break loose right up to its limits. And when it's blown its last gasket, he's going to destroy it all. We know this is all the allowance of God because Isaiah 66:4 says, I also, watch this, talking about the end times, I also will choose their delusions, and I will bring their fears on them, because when I called, none did answer. When I spoke, they didn't hear, but they did evil before my eyes and chose that in which I delighted not. I will choose their delusions, says God. I'll bring them on. And so God is going to allow the world to come into a delusion, and Israel will be engulfed in it somehow. And God in his wonderful grace will come in the midst of that delusion with a true shepherd to offer to them. The true shepherd, as it were, will get on their backs as they are transformed into the battle horse, and they'll go out to conquer the ungodly. Verse 3 tells us essentially the same thing that we find in Isaiah and Ezekiel and the book of Revelation. Christ is going to come in judgment using the nation Israel as his war horse. In Zechariah chapter 12, we'll see this in detail as we go from verses 1 to 9. We won't take the time to read it right now. But in verse 9, it says, it'll come to pass in that day I'll seek to destroy all the nations that come against Israel. So God is going to use Israel as part of the force to destroy the nations. Chapter 14 of Zechariah tells us the very same thing, how he's going to come and fight against the enemy. A great principle here. The Lord is going to come and bring divine recompense and judge all oppressors. The end of verse 4 of chapter 10, all oppressors will be thrown out. So the divine Redeemer is part of Israel's redemption. The divine reign, wonderful blessing, both physical and spiritual, and divine recompense as God judges the ungodly and the false teachers. Fourth, divine restoration. Divine restoration, verse 5. This is very simple. We'll look at it just briefly. And here the Holy Spirit promises them marvelous power. Look at verse 5. And they shall be like mighty men who tread down their enemies in the mire of the streets in the battle. And they shall fight because the Lord is with them, and the riders on horses shall be confounded. And I will strengthen the house of Judah, and I will save the house of Joseph. Those are just names for Israel. And I will bring them again to place them in their land, for I have mercy on them, and they shall be as though I had not cast them off, for I am the Lord their God and will hear them. And they of Ephraim shall be like a mighty man. Now I want to just pull that one thought out of there. A tremendous restoration is going to come. They will be literally transformed into the power of God. You know, if you study Israel's history, the only time they ever won a battle was when the Lord was in it, right? The only time they ever won. Israel never did win unless the Lord was with them. And that'll be the case at the end. They'll literally trample their enemies in the mire of the streets because, verse 5, the Lord is with them. And verse 6, He is the one who will strengthen them. And the riders on the horses, that is the enemy, will be confounded. And the Hebrew word means they will be confused or they will be ashamed. It can mean either thing. And it probably means both. In their confusion, they will be ashamed of their inability to withstand and to be defeated. The world is going to go into a state of shock in the day when the King of Kings comes with his mighty people from Israel to win the great and final battle before the kingdom. By the way, Jeremiah 32:37 prophesies this very same thing, so this also appears in the former prophets. There's one interesting note. In verse 6, the house of Judah refers to the southern kingdom and the house of Joseph to the northern. And the beautiful thought is here that God is going to restore the whole nation, north and south, one nation with one destiny. That's God's plan. And he'll bring them, I like this, to place them. After it's all over, he'll place them. Boy, what a great message it is to the wandering Jew, isn't it? Who's been wandering for so many years all over the world. And I love this. They shall be as though I had never cast them off. It'll be just like it was meant to be. I don't see how people can say God will never restore Israel. I don't see how people can say they'll never have a place in His final plan. God says here, it'll be as if I never cast them off, for I'm the Lord their God, and I will hear them. And they of Ephraim, another name for Israel, shall be like a mighty man. They'll be restored to the place of blessing. They'll be given the power that I intended for them from the beginning. I will place them. God is merciful. So why is God going to do this? I'll tell you why. He says in verse 6, because I am the Lord their God. That's why. In other words, I am Jehovah, and Jehovah is my covenant-keeping name. And I made a promise, and if I make a promise, what? I keep it. I'm going to do it because I promise to do it. And I make a covenant only to keep it. No longer will I be related to them lo ruhamah or lo ami, the periods of Israel's history when they were separated. But from now on, it will be you are my people and I am your God. And no longer will Ichabod be written. This great restoration brings what I've chosen to call divine rejoicing. The end of verse 7. This is what it says. And their heart shall rejoice as through wine. That's kind of good, isn't it? They're going to get happy like they've had just a little too much. Yea, their children shall see it and be glad. Their heart shall rejoice in the Lord. What a wonderful truth. Their heart shall rejoice in the Lord. Naturally, when God does all these things, when the Redeemer comes and everything begins to rain blessing and justice is meted against the enemy and restoration is brought to the nation, the natural response is joy. The joy here is intense. It's as if they had just had a little too much to drink. And the children are going to see it and they're going to chime in. And everybody's going to be happy and rejoicing in the Lord. You know, Isaiah predicted joy in the kingdom. You know, when you think about it for Israel, this would be pretty great. They've been through a lot of sorrow. Listen to what Isaiah said would happen in the kingdom. Rejoice with Jerusalem. Be glad with her, Isaiah 66:10. All ye that love her, rejoice for joy with her, all ye that mourn, that ye may nurse and be satisfied with the breasts of her consolation, that you may drink deeply and be delighted with the abundance of her glory. For thus saith the Lord, behold, I will extend peace to her like a river, and the glory of the nations like a flowing stream. Then shall you be nursed. You shall be borne upon her sides and be dandled on her knees. In other words, Jerusalem is going to be the mother, and she will be the rich, and she will be the full, and everybody else will just kind of bounce on her knee. And the joy that she has will be transferred to us. As one whom his mother comforts, so will I comfort you, and you shall be comforted in Jerusalem. And when you see this, your heart will rejoice, and your bones will flourish like an herb, and the hand of the Lord shall be known toward his servants. That's what's promised. Great, great joy. The whole world bouncing, as it were, on the knee of Jerusalem. So, what does God promise Israel in the redemption? Divine Redeemer, divine reign, divine recompense, divine restoration, divine rejoicing. And how about another one? Divine regathering. They're all going to be together again. Now watch closely. I'm going to go through this quick. This is so good. Verse 8, your version may say, I will hiss for them. The Hebrew says, I'll whistle for them. God is going to step on the edge of his kingdom someday in heaven, and he's going to go, shh. However you do that, and they're all going to come. It's a great thought. And I'm going to gather them because I've redeemed them, he says. I'll whistle for them. Check out Isaiah 5:26, and you'll find another reference to that whistling of God. Why? Because I redeemed them. It's my plan, folks. It's all my plan. I did it. I'm going to bring them back. I'm going to gather them. And then he says, and they're going to increase as they have increased. What do you mean by that? Well, they've been growing ever since they went into Egypt. You remember in Exodus chapter 1, when they went into Egypt, they increased like mad. They really increased phenomenally. And he says, as they have increased in the past, and at this time there were many Jews, as they have increased in the past, they will increase perhaps commonly to what happened in Egypt, the phenomenal increase there. They're going to flourish in the kingdom. They're going to go like mad. They're going to populate. You see, now watch this. When Jesus comes at the end of the tribulation, those Jews that are redeemed will not die. They'll go into the kingdom in physical bodies. And they will occupy the earthly kingdom in their physical form. And they will have children. And they will live a long time. In fact, if someone dies at 100 years, they die a baby. So as long as they're living after the age when you can begin to reproduce, they will be having children. And the earth will literally proliferate with children. In fact, in Zechariah 2:4, it says, Jerusalem will be inhabited like a town without a wall because of the multitude of men in it. Now, before that happens, verse 9 says, God has another plan. First, we'll sow them among the peoples. He's done that, hasn't he? From 70 AD, they were scattered and dispersed all over the world. He says, I'll sow them among the peoples, and they'll remember me in far countries, and they'll return again, not alone, but with their children. And I'll bring them again out of the land of Egypt and gather them from Assyria. And those are just symbols of all the countries where they're scattered. And I'll bring them into the land of Gilead and Lebanon, and place shall not be found for them. There's going to be so many, they're going to be crowded all over the place. That's not just Zechariah's thoughts. Isaiah writes about that too, I think it is. Isaiah 54:1, sing, O barren, thou who didst not bear, break forth into singing and cry aloud, thou who didst not travail a child, for more are the children of the desolate than the children of the married wife, says the Lord. Enlarge the place of your tent. Now he's talking about the kingdom. He says, when you get in the kingdom, you better get a bigger tent. Even if you've never had a baby, you better widen the curtains and lengthen the cords and strengthen the stakes. There'll be some population coming to that tent. Some child bearing. In Isaiah 49:20, the children whom thou shalt have after thou hast lost the other shall say again in thine ear, the place is too narrow for me. Give me a place that I may dwell. Then thou shalt say in thine heart, who hath begotten me these, seeing I have lost my children, and am desolate, a captive, and moving to and fro? And who hath brought up these? Behold, I was left alone. These, where had they been? In other words, all of a sudden, the barren will flourish, and they'll say, how did this happen? I never could do this before. And thus says the Lord God, behold, I will lift up mine hand to the nations and set up my standard to the peoples, and they shall bring thy sons in their arms, and thy daughters shall be carried upon their shoulders. And kings shall be thy nursing fathers, and their queens thy nursing mothers. And he moves into a second area and says that not only will you be having children, but the whole world is going to be moving in, and you're going to have to make room for them. Now, in order to gather all these people when God whistles, and in order to make sure they all come a-running, God's going to have to remove some obstacles. And so in verse 11, he tells about that. And he says, he shall pass through the sea of affliction and smite the waves in the sea, and all the deeps of the river shall dry up. The pride of Assyria shall be brought down, and the scepter of Egypt shall depart. In other words, if he has to, the sea of affliction reminds us of the Red Sea when it was divided. The deeps of the river refer, no doubt, to the Nile, which is commonly designated by commentators in this context. And it would remind us of when the Jordan was divided. As God moves to bring him, if he has to, he'll dry up a sea. If he has to, he'll dry up a river. He'll smash the pride of a belligerent nation like he did of Assyria. He'll remove any kind of dominance that Egypt might want to hold or any other nation. And again, Assyria and Egypt were traditional enemies of Israel that speak of any nation that would try to withhold God from fulfilling his will. And so he comes in 11 to say, I'll wipe out any obstacle to get my people back. That's what he'll do. So what does God promise? All these wonderful things. And then finally and lastly, a divine renovation. I will strengthen them in the Lord, and they shall walk up and down in his name, saith the Lord. That verse simply says there will be a total and complete spiritual revival. Maybe you'd rather call it divine revival. They shall walk up and down in his name, says the Lord. Oh, beloved, that's what's going to happen for Israel. That's the future. That's where history's going. It's great to know it, isn't it? And how infinitely greater it is to be a part of it. And we who know Christ will be there to experience it all.
1: 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Thanks for starting your week with us, and be back tomorrow as we continue John MacArthur's compelling look at Zechariah's prophecy titled The Return and Reign of Jesus Christ. It's another 30 minutes of unleashing God's truth one verse at a time on Grace to You.
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17: Every person needs to know God personally. Amen. This New Testament salvation is each person is supposed to have a personal experience with God. And that experience involves repentance, water baptism in Jesus' name, and receiving the Holy Ghost. And when you get the Holy Ghost, the same thing that happened on the day of Pentecost, you'll speak in tongues with the language God's Spirit gives you. And you can search your Bible, but there's no other sign that says we knew they got the Holy Ghost except by speaking in tongues. Water baptism. You're buried with Jesus. Water baptism is an admission that we have died to your sins. If you're really dead to sin, might as well get water baptized, right? What's the problem? If you really confess your sins and you want to quit sin and live for God, what's the problem with getting baptized? Why don't I want that? And why don't I want it in Jesus' name? Why don't I want the name of the one that's provided the blood, the one that's earned my, brought my salvation? Why don't I want that name on me? Why don't I want the only name that the devils are afraid of, the only name that salvation's in? Why don't I want that name on me? Amen. Water baptism is we crucify our body. If we've crucified our body by repenting of sins, and we really crucified ourselves, we get buried with him in Jesus' name. It's a spiritual circumcision, the Bible says. Not a physical, a spiritual one. The Bible also says that getting water baptized washes away our sins. Paul said that's what happened to him in Acts 22 and 16. He said, Ananias said, what are you waiting for? Arise, wash away your sins, calling on the name of Jesus. Which meant to get baptized in Jesus' name. Water baptism, again, washes away our sins. 1 Corinthians 6 and 11. Let's read that one scripture there so you can see it. Understand that there are scriptures that sometimes God says things different ways in the Bible, but they mean the same thing. 1 Corinthians 6 and 11. Such were some of you, but you're washed. Not some of you are washed. All of you. You're washed. You're sanctified. You're justified. How were you washed, sanctified, and justified? In the name of the Lord Jesus and by the Spirit of our God. That's talking about a water baptism in the name, washed in the name. Washed by the Spirit is talking about a spirit baptism. We'll look at another one, Titus 3 and 5, just so you can see that there's more than one scripture that talks about it. Titus 3 and 5, he says, not by works of righteousness which we have done, but according to his mercy he saved us. Why? How? By the washing of regeneration, water baptism, and renewing or renovation of the Holy Ghost. Holy Ghost baptism. So water baptism puts the name of Jesus on you. If you're going to be a follower of Christ, don't you want his name? If you're going to be the family of God, don't you want his name? If you're going to be in the body of Christ, don't you want the name of the body you're in? Jesus. So Jesus said you got to be born again to enter the kingdom of God. It's the baptism of the Holy Ghost which gives us power to live for the Lord. It's water baptism which gives us that living water. The Holy Ghost gives you living water. The baptism of the Holy Ghost is when you receive the Spirit of Christ. Again, because people are confused about God, they think, I got Jesus, I don't have the Holy Ghost. No, you don't have either. You might think you do. God's one. God's a spirit. There's only one spirit in God. The Spirit of God was in Christ. When you get the Holy Ghost, that's when you get Jesus. You can believe in Jesus. You can believe, feel, hear, have God heal you and not have Jesus. These are Bible things. But just because you feel Jesus doesn't mean you have Jesus. Just because you hear the voice of God doesn't mean you are right with God. And I'm not going through all the Bible things to talk about that because we're running out of time. But the baptism of the Holy Ghost makes you a temple of God. So the Bible story of God, the Bible records the story of a God who wants a relationship with us. That's really what he wants. He wants us to know him. We all, I think probably everybody here knows the scripture. He's wonderful, counselor, mighty God, everlasting Father, Prince of Peace. You don't really understand that till you get the Holy Ghost. You don't really understand God until you have that experience. The Holy Ghost is a supernatural experience. It's an encounter with God where God fills you with his Spirit. And when you become the temple of God, now God is living in you. He's with you. All right? And so now you have power because God is living in you. Amen? So God has been reaching for humanity since the beginning. God came in himself in the person of Jesus Christ. He's not another person. This idea that the Son is in heaven and God sent the Son down, that is not what the Bible is saying. There's no eternal Son sitting up in heaven before Jesus is born. The Bible tells you the Son is the humanity that God conceived through Mary. Look at all the scriptures. The Son is made. Concerning his son, made of the seed of David according to the flesh, being made so much better than the angels. God, who is eternal, robed himself in flesh, and is really said in Philippians 2 and 5, let this mind be in you, which was in Christ Jesus, who being in the form of God, thought it not robbery to be equal to God. The only way that can be not robbery is if he is that God. Made himself of no reputation. In other words, when God came in the person of Jesus Christ, he did not come as God. He came as our fellow man. He made himself of no reputation, took upon him the form of servant, was made in the likeness of men. So God came himself in the person of Jesus Christ. Again, I could go through a whole bunch of scriptures. But John 8:58, Jesus tells the Pharisees and the Sadducees, before Abraham was, I am. There's only one I am. When he said, that's why they picked up stones to stone him. Because they realize he's saying he's the one that was in the bush talking to Moses. He's a man. Again, in John 10:30, I and my Father are one. Pick up stones. Why do you want to stone me? Because you being a man makes yourself God. He's claiming to be the God of the Old Testament, not another person. the God, manifest in flesh. God's still reaching today. The question, would you like a relationship with the Lord today? We can all have an intimate relationship with the Lord, but you have to obey with the faith as Abraham did and as Jesus said. Now listen to this statement. Salvation is provided by grace, but it takes obedience and faith to receive what God has provided by that grace. Grace makes it available, but for you and me to access it, I've got to exercise faith and obey what God said to obtain what God has provided. This is no different than the way God has dealt through the whole Bible. Let's start to pray. This altar's open here. If you just want to come and worship God, maybe you want a renewal in God, maybe you want a deeper experience with God, amen. And you can say, well, I can pray right there where I'm at. You're right, you can. But when you take a step of faith to the altar, you're signifying, I want something more from God, and God is going to work. God is going to work in a special way. Amen. When you start to move and reach out to God, God will work and help you. Amen. Praise God. The Bible says God is a rewarder of them that diligently seek Him. Hallelujah. If you'll come and pray and just ask God and believe God, Lord, show me what to do. Lord, that pastor, that preacher is saying a lot of things that are different from what I've been taught. Show me if that's right, God. Show me in your word. Amen. Teach me, Lord God. Hallelujah. Hallelujah. If that's right, then I want to know, God. Yes. Let me understand, Lord God. Hallelujah. Hallelujah. Come on, if you just start to worship God and pray. Hallelujah. Just start to ask God, Lord, do I know you the way that I'm supposed to know you? Lord, have I just been following traditions? Am I just following things that I've memorized? But my heart doesn't feel like it knows you. Oh, if you want a heart experience with God, you got to obey Him and yield to Him. Amen. You got to get rid of traditions. Jesus said that by traditions you can make the Word of God of none effect. It's not how long the traditions have been followed. It's whether they contradict what God is saying. Hallelujah. Lord, we thank you, Lord. Come on, the Lord's moving here. The Lord's moving. Listen to Him. Reach up to Him. Hallelujah. Hallelujah. God's not interested in a formality. He's interested in our heart. Our heart. You might not know how to pray. You might not know what to do, but you can just be like the man that had a son that was possessed, and he said, Lord, I believe. Help my unbelief. You can be like the woman with the issue. If I can just touch his hem,
18: yes, hallelujah,
17: I'll be healed. Hallelujah.
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1: With SRN News, I'm Rich Thomason in Washington. The nation's highest court releasing a number of decisions this morning, among other things, the Supreme Court rejecting a Trump administration challenge, saying that states can count late-arriving mail-in ballots. Also today, the High Court has agreed to consider in the fall the constitutionality of Arizona's voting laws. Those laws require proof of citizenship for voter registration, as well as the regular purging of the state's voter rolls. And the justices have rejected President Trump's appeal of a $5 million verdict in the E. Jean Carroll sexual assault defamation case. It is a race against the clock in earthquake-stricken Venezuela as search and recovery crews continue the hunt for survivors amid the rubble of collapsed buildings and infrastructure. On Wall Street this morning, the Dow 279 points higher. More details, srnnews.com.
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A warm welcome to our program, Prophecy for Today, where we study biblical prophecy and its application to our daily life. It's a wonderful day to worship God. I'm William Steves. Let's pray. Dear Lord and Heavenly Father, today as we come before you, we thank you for your inspired word. We thank you that you have chosen to reveal yourself to us in the Scriptures, and that by such revelation we can know Christ. I pray we would faithfully study your word, rightly dividing your truth. And it is in the name of Jesus Christ, the living word, I pray. Amen.

0: Maranatha, friends, the Lord is coming. Exodus 15, 1 and 2. Then sang Moses and the children of Israel this song unto the Lord, and spake, saying, I will sing unto the Lord, for he hath triumphed gloriously. The horse and his rider hath he thrown into the sea. The Lord is my strength and song, and he has become my salvation. He is my God, and I will prepare him an habitation, my father's God, and I will exalt him. As he celebrates the victory that God has given over the Egyptian army, Moses says that the Lord has triumphed gloriously. When God does wonderful things, as we see in the miraculous crossing of the Red Sea, he is glorified. The glory doesn't come just from the death of God's enemies, but rather from the demonstration of God's manifest power and superiority. Moses recognizes the glory and majesty of God, and so he humbles himself. He says that because of what God has done, he will prepare him an habitation. He will exalt him. This is always the correct response to the wonderful works of God. As we consider all the great things God has done for us, we should bow the knee and offer him the worship he so richly deserves. You're listening to Prophecy for Today. I'm William Steeves. The June edition of the Gospel Standard is available upon request. 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
1: Shall we pray? Father, we bow before thee today and are so thankful for the great salvation thou hast provided through the Lord Jesus Christ on Calvary's tree when he shed his precious blood for the remission of our sins. Father, I pray right now for the many who are lost, the many who think that they're saved, the many who hope that they're going to be saved, the many who are depending on the church or the sacraments or the mass or the preacher, or the priest or the rabbi. Lord, help them to look away today to Jesus, the only Savior of sinners. And I pray that many will be saved even right now by trusting him into their hearts as by faith. I ask it in Jesus' name. Amen. When the disciples came to Jesus in Matthew 24 and asked him, What shall be the sign of thy coming and of the end of the world? He spoke of the days of Noah, and not only was the days of Noah characterized by the multiplication of the population. But Jesus said, as it was in the days of Noah, they were eating and drinking, marrying and giving in marriage. And the great pastime of our nation today is eating and drinking. Have you ever seen so much eating? Have you ever seen so many restaurants? Have you ever seen so many fast food outlets? What about drinking? Have you ever seen so much drinking? Even among children under teens. That's right. Boys and girls who are not even teenagers. The drinking today is all over the land, far more serious so far than the drugs. Most deaths on the highways come from drinking than marrying and giving in marriage. My, the divorces, the common law marriages, the adultery, the fornication, the sexual sins of our day, divorces everywhere, even in the pulpits. Friends, it's all a sign of the time. But Jesus said something else. Matthew 24:12, iniquity shall abound. Iniquity shall abound. That word iniquity is lawlessness. Lawlessness shall abound. Now we know that sin is no new thing. It is as old as Adam. Moreover, we are sure that it was abounding sin which brought forth God's abounding grace. In addition to other signs now appearing, the moral sign is prominent. Lawlessness characterizes our generation. And it is no secret that the modern tide of immorality among men, women, and children and young people is without parallel in the history of civilization. What about prophecy? Well, let's just read some of the signs that we read in the daily papers. Here's one, taken from the New York Times. We are witnessing the death of the old morality. In our world of masses of people, jet age travel, nuclear power, and fragmented families, conditions are changing so fast that the established moral guidelines have been yanked from our hands. You see, lawlessness abounding. Here's one. We are free to be prejudiced, to cheat, or chisel. We are left floundering in a money-motivated, sex-obsessed, big-city-dominated society. Lawlessness abounding. We are heading into danger. We are in the midst of a moral crisis. Lawlessness abounding. Yes, most Americans hate to admit we are in a crisis, but its bitter fruits are all around about us. The beatnik, the racist, the wild kid, the price-rigging executive, the pregnant high school girl, the dope addict, the vandal, the bribed athlete, the uncared-for aged, the poor, the criminal. Television depicts shoot-em-up violence as the American way of life. And this, of course, is an indication of lawlessness abounding before the coming of the Lord. Our greatest danger is the decline in religious conviction and moral character. You know, these are statements by people of the world, and they are concerned. They can see what our world is like. And what our world is like is exactly what is prophesied in the Word of God. Let me read 2 Timothy 3. This know also, that in the last days perilous times shall come. For men shall be lovers of their own selves, covetous, boasters, proud, blasphemers, disobedient to parents, without natural affection, homosexuality, truce-breakers, false accusers, incontinent, fierce, despisers of those that are good, traitors, heady, high-minded, lovers of pleasures more than lovers of God. Have you ever seen anything like the pleasures today? The Lord's Day is no longer the Lord's Day. It's just a sports day. It's a pleasure day. Then notice this, having a form of godliness, but denying the power thereof. Oh, yes, there's religion everywhere. But friends, it's religion without power, religion without the Holy Spirit. See? From such turn away. For of this sort are they which creep into houses and lead captive silly women laden with sins, led away with divers lusts, ever learning and never able to come to the knowledge of the truth. Yes, the moral conditions in this world fit the biblical description of conditions on the earth at the end time. Jesus is coming again, friends. Every indication is that the coming of the Lord draweth nigh. And as believers, friends, we need to search our hearts first. There's so much worldliness. There's so little time spent in the Word of God and in prayer and in a holy walk with God. Friends, you can't walk with Christ and the devil at the same time. It's one or the other. And many Christians have become backslidden. Many Christians have turned their backs upon God and upon the Bible and upon the power of the Holy Spirit. We are to be filled with the Spirit every day. And if you're not saved today, friends, you're right now on the way to hell. People often write in and say, what do I have to do to go to hell? You don't have to do anything to go to hell. You don't have to rob a bank or commit adultery. All you have to do is do what you're doing. Stay away from Jesus. Stay away from the Bible. Stay away from the cross work of Christ. And you'll automatically die and go to hell because you're a sinner right now. The wages of sin is death. But praise God, Jesus died for sinners, not good people. And if you're willing to come as a sinner and repent, turn from sin, and by faith right now receive Jesus into your heart, He will save you and forgive you your sins. We'd love to hear from you. This broadcast is sponsored by the People's Gospel Hour, Box 55862, Boston, Massachusetts, 02205. 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
3: Hi, guys. 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On Sunday night, February 22nd, Father Tom laid down to go to sleep in peace. And the Lord took Father Tom home to his heavenly reward to be with our Lord and Savior, Jesus Christ, for all of eternity. Father was able to preach and teach about not only the love of Jesus, but about the kingdom of God for 41 years. Father Tom's dream was always for his preaching to continue on while he is in heaven. As we are about to listen to the words of Christ, released through Father, Father Tom is in heaven doing his part by praying for us and interceding before the throne of God for you. 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Box 602, East Boston, Mass. 02128. As we prepare to listen to Father Tom's preach, open your spirits to allow the Holy Spirit to pour into you in a way he never has. Because as Father preaches, the anointing is being released to you from heaven. God bless you.
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0: In his second letter to Timothy, the Apostle Paul writes these words, "I charge you in the presence of God and of Christ Jesus, who is to judge the living and the dead, and by his appearing and by his kingdom, preach the word. Be urgent, in season and out of season. Convince, rebuke, and exhort. Be unfailing in patience and in teaching." This is In Season and Out of Season, a Bible teaching ministry with Father Tom DiLorenzo.
1: Good day, it's Anthony today. Do you know that you are the favorite person of Jesus? Do you know that I am the favorite person of Jesus? Because Jesus loves us all individually. He loves you individually as if you were the only person in this world. If it was only you, he would have gone on the cross for you. And today the Lord Jesus has plans for you. And today the Lord Jesus has an encounter for you. You know, why do we praise and why do we worship? Other than God is worthy of our praise, it's also because we open up a realm when we worship the Lord of his love and his grace and his mercy. And we begin to speak into that realm where healing becomes released, where the ability to be baptized and filled with the Holy Spirit occurs, and you become a new creation in Christ. Old things have passed away. Now, I got to battle with the old man. I got to battle with the flesh, the world, and the devil, but we have victory in Christ. You know, in the realm of the Spirit, the devil knows when you're about to have a breakthrough. And God allows him to apply a little pressure. Because pressure makes fresh oil. Like, as soon as this broadcast was starting, a man with a leaf blower and a weed whacker right out the window started going. But I said, "Fiat, Lord. Fiat, it's not going to bother me. We're going to preach the word of God. Jesus, you're going to release your power. It's a sign. Are you kind of being stressed by the devil? That's God winking at you, saying, you got good things coming for you, my child. You got good things coming for you because you are more than a conqueror. You are more than an overcomer. Spiritual warfare should never stop you. It should motivate you. That in Christ,

0: least I have victory. I have authority. I got to remind this to myself. I have authority to trample on serpents and scorpions and all the works of the devil. And I want to live in the spirit. I want to live in the spiritual realm. I don't want to live by what I see. I want to be a spiritual person that, you know, I understand that the realm of the spirit controls the realm of the physical. I understand that it's God's will to heal me physically, psychologically, emotionally. He wants to heal you. He wants you to be all Christ. And it doesn't mean it's not easy. It's not easy at all. But what is easy is understanding that when it's not easy, when I am having a hard day, when you are having a hard day, we have the opportunity to unite that suffering to the cross of Christ and offer to the Father for the salvation of the world. And when we get to heaven and when we get to the throne of God, we're going to see that it wasn't the great days that made us holy. It wasn't the great days that the Lord was proud. It was the days that were hard, that nothing seemed to go right, that you couldn't feel the presence of God. But you loved Jesus through that. You asked Jesus, come and help me. Come and I'll still do what you call me to do today. Come and save me. You know, the only two things that angels are jealous of that we humans have is the ability to suffer for the Lord, because they can't suffer for the Lord, and the ability to take Holy Communion and receive the Eucharist. So every day, if I can do those two things, suffer for the Lord and receive the Eucharist, Jesus, and the Holy Communion, how good is it, Lord? How good are you? How happy am I? How happy should I be that, Lord, not even the angels, the holy angels, have the ability to do those two things? And you've given us the grace as just human beings, just nothing. I am nothing and God is everything. Come, divine will. Come and reign in me. We want to fuse ourselves into the divine will of God. That's like what on earth as it is in heaven. Jesus didn't come just to redeem us. Jesus came as a king to bring down the kingdom. Thank God his blood cleanses us from all unrighteousness. Thank God that we are made right with the Father through the blood of Jesus, the atoning sacrifice. And there is no way that we can earn salvation. It's a gift. It's a gift when we correspond with the grace of God. But he came also to bring the kingdom down on earth as it is in heaven, to return and to restore what Adam and Eve lost. That, Father, I pray your power enacts in my will. And Jesus, that your blood and your intellect flows through us. And the Holy Spirit, just, we want to be overshadowed by you. God wants you to have a relationship with all three members of the Trinity. You know, that we honor the Father, we give our life to Jesus, and he gives us the power of the Holy Spirit to know him, to love him. That Holy Spirit that gives us new life, that Holy Spirit that gives us the direction of heaven. We need the Holy Spirit. We need more of the Holy Spirit. The church needs the Holy Spirit. The book of Acts, it's all about the reception of the Holy Spirit and going out and doing what Jesus created the apostles to do, what he showed them how to do, what he called them to do. He calls you to do the works of Christ. He calls you to lay hands on the sick. He calls you to preach the gospel. He calls you to bring people into the kingdom of God. But the Lord Jesus wants you to exist in the realm of victory, in the realm of the Spirit, and it's by faith. Have I felt victory in my heart lately? No. But I know I walk in victory because Jesus Christ lives inside of me. And greater is in me, greater is in you, that is in the world. Jesus was irresistible to every person he met, except the Pharisees, because their hearts were so hard. But every sinner, no one denied Jesus. Doesn't mean that we won't be denied, but Jesus, he wants to become irresistible in you to make people jealous that they want what you have. Or they don't want it at all and they begin to persecute you. It's kind of been happening in areas of my life, but I know it's not me. I mean, I'm not perfect. It definitely is some of me and my sinful nature and my pride. But it's Jesus. It's Jesus they're not ready for. They don't want to see me go and pray for people. They don't want me to see me preach the gospel. You know, they don't, because the gospel convicts them. And if someone doesn't want to hear about the Lord, that's okay. We're going to preach the gospel by our life. And we're going to trust the Lord to do it something. Sometimes it's more powerful that someone sees you lay hands and pray for someone and then try to preach the gospel to the person who doesn't want to see it for, you know, 2 weeks. This person's like, I don't want to hear about Jesus again. But have they witnessed the real deal? Have they witnessed an apostle of Christ? Have they witnessed that someone is praying for people and they're watching them and telling them about the love of Jesus and being a sacrifice for God? And, you know, if something falls, you clean it up. If that is what's effective. That is what effective. The witness of Christ in your life. You want to be the witness of Jesus Christ, letting him act through you. And I need to let him act through me everywhere I go. Because Jesus, he wants to use you. He has plans for you. He has wants to put desires in the heart for you. He has a kingdom mission for you. Jesus loves you so much. And that love is fire. But see, the same fire that is the purifying fire, that's in purgatory, that's the love of God, it's all one fire. And that fire, the demons, it burns them and it runs, and they run from that fire. That same fire, when it begins to burn out all the impurities within us, it hurts. But that fire of God, once it comes on you and things begin to be burned out, that same fire is a fire that ignites you for Jesus Christ. And that fire carries you in the realm of the Spirit. That fire carries you to do things that you never thought you would want to do or be able to do, and sacrifices that you can make for the Lord Jesus Christ. You know, in the Old Testament, there was never the fire without a sacrifice. They put the sacrifice, the animal, on the altar, and then the fire came. And the fire burned it all up. Lord, do you want to be burned up in the fire of God? We're going to do it one of three places. Hell, purgatory, which is a part of heaven, but we need to be purified before we can enter the throne of God. Because the most painful thing God could cause is for you to go into the light of God impure, with all these impurities and all these things in you. That's why the Lord allows us to be purified and cleansed, because nothing unholy can enter heaven. And then we get to enter heaven for all of eternity. All of eternity be with the Lord Jesus Christ and dance and sing and praise and just be so happy. There are levels to heaven. Everyone's cup's completely filled, but some people have bigger cups. And what does it have to do with? Not even like what we did, not because I preached on the radio or you fed the poor. It was about how much do we love Jesus and how much do we surrender our lives and our will and our destiny and our hearts to the Lord Jesus Christ. But when we surrender it all, He carries us to go do greater works. But it's not the greater works. It's the way we love Jesus, the way we sacrifice for Jesus, the way that we allow the Lord Jesus to come and rule and reign in our life. Is he the king of your life today? Is Jesus the king of your life? Is he the king of my life? He is, but tomorrow he needs to be the king of my life in a greater way. And I need to love him. Because the perfect love of God casts out all fear. Like, fear can't come to heaven. Fear can't come to heaven. And fear blocks us. It blocks me. It blocks you. Jesus wants us completely free. Now, do I know that thinks that's going to happen this side of heaven? I don't know. But I know that's his desire. I know that's what the Word of God says. I know that's why he created me and you. Jesus didn't call us to be people who walk in fear our whole life. He calls us with the power, not of fear, but power, love, and a sound mind. And he calls us to walk in freedom. You know, the Lord's disentangling a lot of things in me lately. He is. And I know it's because God is good. It's because God is good. And God has new things for me, and God has he has new things for you. But I got to let him do it. I got to let him do it, and I got to trust in him, and I need to know that God has it all under control. And I got to fight my human will to fight with God. I got to fight my human will to not trust in the Lord. I got to fight my human will to not do what God is calling me. And sometimes, you know, our soul is like a house. So there's many rooms. And when there's wounds in the room, like wounds in the room of childhood, maybe, or wounds in the room of people cursing you your whole life and speaking bad things over you, that creates stagnancy, and that creates trauma, and that creates sometimes an inability and a fear and to do what God's calling you to do. And we need to ask Jesus for healing. We need to try to be where the power of God's healing is. And I need to allow the Lord to set me free. I just need to do it. You know, no more blocks in Jesus' name. No more blocks. I'm going to pray right now. Rosana Masianto, Yebe Kiante Resinamako, Rosotovo Kanteva. Yetevo yanamasinto asaba yerere nasianto radianamakimpo ro. Come, Holy Spirit. Come, Holy Spirit, right now. Jesus, we pray that you send the Holy Spirit to enter into every room of the soul. That Holy Spirit, you come and you touch every trauma. You touch every stronghold. You touch everything that's tied up, Lord. Mary, undo her knots. Just begin to pray that they become loosened. We just pray healing. That there be freedom, God. Freedom of thought. Freedom of movement. That the Holy Spirit just overshadow your people right now. We pray the realm of the glory opens and healing becomes released right now. Everywhere that there's a demon sitting on trauma, Jesus, just begin to deliver them, Lord. Just begin to deliver them by the power of the Holy Spirit. Bring up memories, bring up thoughts, bring up things that me and you, we've had repressed within us our whole life. We just push it down. We don't want to think about it. We don't want to deal with it. Lord, push it up. Push it up and take it out. Because what we push down, it just grows. and it manifests. And it's not gone. It's just there causing more and more issues, more and more problems. This is why we confess our sins to the priest. Like, we can say it to Jesus, I do when I sin, but that's not the end. Whatever you hide and it's in darkness, it grows and it grows and it grows. But as we confess our sins, the Lord is faithful to cleanse us of all unrighteousness. We begin to be free. We begin to be released. See, psychiatrists are good because you're actually releasing and you're speaking about the sin and the trauma. But the psychiatrist doesn't have the power of the Holy Spirit. He doesn't have the grace of the church to absolve you of sins. And you could say, I don't need to confess to a priest. Just like you could say, I don't need to go to Mass. I can have a wafer and make that into the body of Christ. But it's just not what the church teaches. It's not what the church has taught for 1,500 years. For 1,500 years, every Christian went to confession. And they were absolved. And you see how after that kind of stopped, the sin of the world just like absolutely bombarded us and it grew and we are where we are now. Just like in countries when they stopped exorcisms, everything got way worse. See, confession is such a gift. It's a gift. It's the greatest gift that God gives other than his body in the Eucharist. And he wants you to have it. He wants you to experience it. He wants you to receive the grace. He wants you to receive the freedom. He wants you to receive the humility that comes with confession. Because no one wants to confess their sins to another sinner. I don't want to confess my sins to another sinner, but I do. Because I know how I feel walking into the confessional. And I know how I feel walking out of the confessional. That the weight of the sin is lifted. In a way that when I tell Jesus I'm sorry, it's good, but that weight is still there. That oppression is still there. That open door to the demonic is still there. But when you walk into the confessional, you close it by the grace of God, because God gave us a gift. You know, sometimes I see people, they're about to go to confession, and dude, the devil is just on. The demons are trying to do anything they can to prevent that person from going into that confessional. Then they walk out, and they're light. They're smiling. You can see the glory. I mean, if you're kind of prophetic and you can see into the realm, you can see it. You can see it on their face, but you don't even have to be prophetic. You can just see it. It's just, God is good. He is good. That's why we just built a 24-hour adoration chapel where we get a gaze upon Jesus. In the Blessed Sacrament, just sit there with the Lord. He's on the altar, and you see everyone coming out, and they got a glow. They got that Holy Spirit glow, and it doesn't mean that's the only way you can get it. Pray in tongues. You can read the Word. You can, but you know, God wants us to receive the fullness of grace, because that is what allows us to walk in complete freedom. And as we suffer with Christ, we share in his glory. Today, Jesus is calling you to something. Today, Jesus is calling you to give your life to him. Today, Jesus is calling you to surrender your will to him. To tell Jesus, I give you everything. I give you everything, Lord Jesus. I give you my life. I'm not going to be proud, and I'm going to just get on my knees and tell you I love you, Lord. And whatever you call me to do today, I'm going to do it for your glory. Like, we don't preach because our glory. We preach because God called us to it. And that's what the Lord's will is. And the closer you become to the Lord Jesus Christ, I don't know if it's the more freedom, but the freedom is knowing truth. The freedom is knowing truth. And knowing that some days I'm called to suffer with Christ, some days I'm called to be in his glory. See, there's two types of suffering. There's Jesus sharing his suffering with you, and there's suffering because of sin. Right? We don't want to suffer because of sin. We don't want to suffer because we're sinning and we're opening ourselves up to bad spirits. We're watching things we shouldn't watch. We're doing things we shouldn't do. We're smoking things we shouldn't smoke. And we're saying, oh, I live under grace. Jesus forgives me. Yeah, like, Jesus forgives you. I don't know who this is for. But unrepentant sin, you can't walk in that. You gotta make an effort to conform your life, because we think that sin, people think sin brings them freedom. I'm free because I have the desire and I have the ability to do whatever I want to do. I don't have to listen to the Bible or God. I'm free because if I want to smoke marijuana, I smoke marijuana. If I want to, whatever, we're not going to start naming sins. But that's not freedom. That's not freedom. That's being a slave to that sin. It might feel good for a moment, but true freedom is being a slave to the Lord Jesus Christ. And there's levels to it. But you know what? That's what brings freedom. Simplicity of life brings freedom. The closer you are to the Lord Jesus Christ, the more simple you become. Till like Father Tom, you become like a child. Very simple, seeing things through a childlike eyes. You know, the people who live the simplest lives, those are the people who are the most free. I don't want to be like, I want to do what God wants me to do, but I don't want to be entangled in all these worldly affairs and all these things. I just want to have a simple, quiet life. That's what God calls us to. And from that place, we can hear God. From that place, we can serve God. From that place, if the Lord wants you to go preach, prophesy, or pray, or feed the poor, or, that's good. You can do it because you don't have all these otherworldly entanglements. Now, God calls some people to be in the world in a very unique way. But yeah, Lord, let them understand, Jesus, it's just about you and them, them and you. Just God's given you the grace to do what he's called you today. And the Lord Jesus wants to set us free from the inside out, free to serve him, free to love him, free to give our lives to him. It's a new day for you today. It's a new day for me. And we want to be excited. We want to be courageous. We want to be bold. And we want to be focused, singularly focused on the Lord Jesus Christ, because he's focused on you. God bless you.
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3: 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And now your host. Welcome to Seculo. Will Haynes in studio today as we look at what took place over the weekend. This is where, after this agreement, this memorandum of understanding had been agreed to by both the United States and Iran, leading to the 60-day period of further negotiations trying to get to a final deal, Iran seemed to be in breach of this MOU. Surprise, surprise. The Iranians not holding up their end of the deal. But it all began with a drone attack on a shipping, a container ship in the Strait of Hormuz. This was a Singapore-flagged ship that had a drone, a one-way drone, that went, flew alongside it, turned around, and hit the boat. So it wasn't as though it were an accident. This led to an escalation of strikes that were traded between the United States and Iran over the weekend. I want to hear from you. Do you think that this is what we should expect from Iran? Do you, I mean, I know many of you think that they cannot be trusted, but as we see, even now, what seemed to be a simple portion of the memorandum of understanding, they were not able to hold up their end of the deal. Now, the United States was able to then go after multiple targets. They were able to take out some of these capabilities that Iran had been able to shift assets from around other parts of the country to kind of build up this air defense and air attack sector of that Strait of Hormuz area. The United States was able to go after them. This also led to President Trump on the 27th, so just 2 days ago, saying United States aircraft just struck Iranian missile and drone storage locations and coastal radar sites for violating the ceasefire agreement again. It is very possible they will never learn. There may come a point when we are no longer able to be reasonable and will be forced to militarily complete the job that we very successfully started. If that happens, the Islamic Republic of Iran will no longer exist. Now, that is what a lot of us have been kind of hoping for, that the Islamic Republic of Iran would no longer exist, that we could get to that point. What do you think? Do you think the president is trying to exhaust all options before getting to that? Trying to show that he can be reasonable? Also kind of showing that his playbook is completely different than everyone else's in Washington. Left or right? That he will take a different path. He started strong. He showed the United States is not afraid to attack. Then he went to the diplomatic side and said, we are not afraid to negotiate. Now, is he about to show that he's not afraid to finish the job? What we also know is that the Iranians have requested an emergency meeting between negotiators tomorrow in Doha, Qatar. So the president also acknowledged that it will take place tomorrow, and this is at the request of Iran. Obviously, after they violated the ceasefire, and then they saw that we would hit back, this is what we are left with. Another meeting. More talks tomorrow. What do you think? Call me at 1-800-684-3110. Is it time to just finish the job? Have we shown that the Iranians will not be able to fall in line and to follow an agreement? This was a very simple part of it, folks. This was just let the ships go through the Strait of Hormuz. This wasn't even the very complicated nuclear material issue that they will be getting to in these talks. Call me, 1-800-684-3110. We're going to talk about this. We're also going to talk about some Supreme Court opinions that came out today. Some you may be happy with, some you may not be. But I'll also tell you why that shows that the Supreme Court, as it is working. And you don't need the leftists to get in there and pack the court as they want to do. But we are also approaching quickly July, when we will be celebrating our 250th birthday of this United States of America. 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
6: With SRN News, I'm Rich Thomason in Washington. There's been a series of Supreme Court rulings this morning, and one of them had rejected a Trump administration challenge. The High Court says that states can count late-arriving mail-in ballots, that in a case out of Mississippi. Also, the High Court has agreed to consider the constitutionality of Arizona's voting laws, requiring proof of citizenship and the regular purging of the state's voter rolls. Property is lost, along with at least four lives, as torrential rains bring devastating flooding to a wide swath of Kentucky, where Governor Andy Beshear has issued an emergency declaration. It's also flooding in Tennessee that claimed one life. The East is bracing for dangerously high temperatures this week, extending on into the 4th of July holiday weekend. Stocks are higher on Wall Street. The Dow is up 232 points. NASDAQ ahead 337. More details, srnnews.com.
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3: Welcome back to Seculo. We're talking about what has taken place over the weekend, where the Iranians decided to strike a shipping vessel that was going through the Strait of Hormuz. Now, there was some discussion where the Iranians like, they didn't quite go the path that we agreed to. However, it was the agreed upon path that is set forth by the United Nations, the maritime organization that kind of oversees that commercial shipping traffic as it goes through places like the Strait of Hormuz. So Iranians, once again, showing that they're not fully trustworthy, even on the easy part of the Memorandum of Understanding. I think that it's important to point this out, that as we go along, they are showing what a lot of us were concerned would be the case, right? Is that you have that, I think I said I was skeptically optimistic was the way I talked about the Memorandum of Understanding. I'm a skeptic that Iran can ever hold up their end of the deal. But I'm optimistic in the sense that President Trump is doing something that is completely outside the box. And many times that's what it takes to get to a kind of a groundbreaking deal like this. Something like the Abraham Accords, we never thought that that could really be a possibility. The fact that many of those Gulf states and North African states, that they would have this sort of a diplomatic relationship renewed with the state of Israel. And that was accomplished. Now, a lot of that was built on the shared desire for economic prosperity and the concern of the strong Iran. Now, as we look at how successful those have been, and really even throughout this war, how many of the Gulf states that aren't a part of the Abraham Accords have kind of operated within that framework, and we may see something coming with more nations joining the Abraham Accords in the future. But you also have to think that while there is optimism about doing something different, that both politicians and diplomats and career Washington folk have not ever done before, whether they're liberal or conservative or centrist or whatever, no matter what their foreign policy is, they hadn't tried something like what the president has done. That is where the optimism came from with all of this. But the skepticism remains. It's not about the ability of the negotiators, Witkoff and Kushner, being able to craft and negotiate well. It's not even a criticism of the administration of trying this approach. It is fully that we know how Iran operates. And even with these new people, you can have some optimism that something different can come from this. But you also have to remember, if they are still beholden to the theology that creates the Iranian Islamic Republic, then they are going to be very difficult to ever get to fall in line. The hope is that many of these people, the three and four levels down the ladder that are now in charge, maybe they aren't so beholden to the theology that the Ayatollah and the Supreme Leader have perpetrated on the people that have crafted the Islamic Republic. This apocalyptic, genocidal dictatorship, is it something that is different? Now, these people are very much invested in the regime and the way it operates, the IRGC having a stranglehold on not just the theology of the country, not just the military of the country, but also the economy. So yeah, if they're in that apparatus, they're still going to be operating very similarly, but could things change? Maybe one of those prongs, the theology angle, if that isn't as strong, could it give leverage to do something unthinkable, something remarkable? That's what we are watching. But as of right now, they keep showing themselves to be the Iran of old, the very same Iran that you can't negotiate with. I want to play this from the ambassador to the UN. This is Mike Waltz. He had this to say on Fox News Sunday over the weekend. And let's go ahead and cue this up, folks. This is Bite 3 from the United States ambassador to the UN.
8: The president's patience, is it going to last forever? Discussions are ongoing, particularly at a technical level of how to get inspectors in, the downblending and the other pieces that are focused on ensuring Iran never has a nuclear weapon. But they need to understand their leverage is diminishing by the day. Iran has a choice to make. It's going to be a responsible nation, or it can continue down this path to absolute ruin.
3: And once again, there he says, their leverage is diminishing day by day. Are they going to be a responsible nation, or are they going to continue down this path to absolute ruin? It appears they're headed towards absolute ruin. And I think there are many of us that have been watching this unfold that have given the benefit of the doubt to the administration, not to the Iranians by any means, that maybe something novel could happen. Maybe something new could happen. But when you start to look at what the president even was saying just 2 days ago, that it is very possible they will never learn. That is what we have been kind of saying for months now. There may come a point when we are no longer able to be reasonable and will be forced to militarily complete the job that we very successfully started. If that happens, the Islamic Republic of Iran will no longer exist. And I think at the end of the day, that is what many of us have hoped for the people of Iran, for the Persian people, that the Islamic Republic of Iran will no longer exist. Now, you'll see people say, that's genocidal talk. That's saying that they'll no longer exist. There has been such buy-in from especially those on the political left that will, to some degree, support the concept of that leadership remaining in place. An annihilation of the Islamic Republic does not mean an annihilation of the people of Iran. It means getting rid of the horrible leadership that has countless American lives on its hands, as well as people in the region, even their own people. The fact that we talk about them slaughtering 30 to 50,000 of their own people earlier this year is now almost an afterthought. And you have to think of how many of their own people have been slaughtered over the entire reign of this horrible, evil regime. That 30 to 50,000 is a minuscule number compared to how many people have been falsely imprisoned, tortured, killed for their beliefs, for not wanting to fall in line with their genocidal death cult that leads that country? It should be a shocking number and wake up the entire world. The fact that now it's almost flippantly said 30,000 of their own people were killed just protesting the intensity of which they control the economy and use the money for terror instead of their own people, as well as all of the brutality that is perpetrated on their own people because of their morality police, their strict codes within Iran. It should be a wake-up call for the entire world. This should be the cause celeb for every liberal activist on every college campus in the country. When you see how quickly they jump to free Palestine, why is it not free Iran? Because if you're talking about real authoritarian dictatorships that are perpetrating horrors on their people, it is the Iranian regime. And I also think the irony of free Palestine that's lost, and we're going to talk some about this with Jeff Balaban later in the broadcast, but the irony that is lost on the left when they say things like free Palestine and they try to say this isn't anti-Semitic. It is the state of Israel that left Gaza to its own devices, per se. They are the ones that left Gaza, the security agreements that they had there, and said, you know what? Govern yourselves. Govern yourselves, Gaza. We will no longer be in here. We're going to let you hold elections. The Palestinian Authority thought, well, I mean, we're the ones who've been doing all the work here. We're going to clearly win the elections. No, they elected Hamas. Freeing Gaza would mean now take away control of Hamas. That is the great irony of their failed slogans of free Palestine, is that a real freedom would be what Israel was trying to do, to free them from the oppression of Hamas, the proxy of Iran. But no, they don't get that. They think that Israel is the great oppressor. And once again, you see how this plays out. But this is something that we're going to keep having to deal with, even as you talk about these talks. Can Iran be trusted? Well, really, when you look anywhere, no, they can't. They continue to push for Hezbollah. They continue to push for Hamas leadership because that is their control of the region. And they have American leftists bought in. When they say free Palestine, they mean strengthen Hamas. It is part of the reason why the Iranian regime gets a blind eye turned by the American leftists on the college campuses here. We're going to talk about that and a lot more coming up. Next segment, we're going to talk about some of these Supreme Court opinions that came out today. Give me a call at 1-800-684-3110 if you want to hear about that. You want to talk about that? You want to talk about Iran? We've got a lot more coming up. We'll be right back with more on Seculo. Welcome to the all-new ACLJ app. Expert analysis and insight big tech can't censor. 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
3: ACLJ.org. Welcome back to Seculo. If you want to talk to me on air, give me a call, 1-800-684-3110. We'll be having Jeff Balaban from ACLJ Jerusalem joining us live from Israel later in the broadcast. If you want to talk about Iran, you want to talk about some of these Supreme Court cases, give me a call, 1-800-684-3110. This is some interesting cases came out today. And these opinions are from the Supreme Court. And there's kind of a mixed bag. Some are ones that we are glad with the outcome. Some of them are not so happy with necessarily. It isn't what we were arguing for. But I think overall, it's moments like these when you do have a mixed bag of like, oh, I wanted that opinion to go that way. I don't agree with that ruling per se, or it's not what we argued per se, that it shows that all of the noise around the Supreme Court is just that. And the left wanting to reform the Supreme Court or to pack the court or issue term limits on the Supreme Court is only because they want the court to rule 100% their way. It's not because they don't think it's fair. It's because it's not giving them everything they want. So just remember that. When you hear a Supreme Court decision or opinion that comes down and it's not everything that you thought it should be or you were hoping for, it doesn't necessarily fit with what your political ideology was hoping for, that is proof that the Supreme Court is working, not that it is broken. So keep that in mind. You're never going to get 100% opinions in your way because the Supreme Court is independent. It isn't controlled by a political party or by the executive branch. So that is a good thing. It is a good thing in general when we see opinions that we may not necessarily agree with because it shows you that they are independent and they are working. It is not something we need to pack. It is not something we need to completely change the makeup of. And I think that is very key. Now, one of these cases that came out, and I think this is an important one, a lot of these aren't the type of cases that are going to make a ton of headlines. You're going to see some today. Tomorrow, there's supposed to be another opinion day. I have a feeling we are going to see the birthright citizenship case be handed down tomorrow, the opinion in that. It is probably the final day of the term based off of how many opinions are remaining. But that's going to get a lot of headlines, no matter what. Some of these, not as big, even though they are at the end of the term, but they do have real ramifications for things that we fight for here at the ACLJ. And one of those is Trump versus Slaughter. This is a case where President Trump was trying to fire or remove from the Federal Trade Commission one of the members of that. It's supposed to be an independent body, but when you start to get into this, this is how many people on the left have wanted these bureaucracies and these quasi-independent agencies to work. They wanted it to be outside of the power of the president, trying to limit the president's power in many more ways. The opinion for this was delivered by the Chief Justice, John Roberts, and Justice Alito, Gorsuch, Kavanaugh, Amy Coney Barrett, they all agreed. Justice Thomas joined in all except for one part, 3B, and Justice Gorsuch filed a concurring opinion. So this is 6-3. You have a dissent from Sotomayor in which Kagan and Jackson join. 6-3. And this held that the president does have the authority to fire a member of the Federal Trade Commission. And this is something that the ACLJ filed in. We have been very consistent for years about fighting for the unitary executive, saying that the president himself is the executive branch and everything that flows down from that works for him. And I think these words brought by the Chief Justice, once again, something that we filed in, are very important to read at the end of his opinion. And it says this: our Constitution creates three branches, but only one president. That president is not all powerful, not by any means, but he is not impotent either. He and he alone is vested with the executive power of the United States, Article 2, Section 1, Clause 1. To discharge the duties of his trust, the president must have the assistance of officers he can trust. 30 writings of George Washington at 334, although it is up to the Senate to decide whether to confirm those with whom the president would prefer to work, neither Congress nor the courts may saddle him with those with whom he cannot work. Subordinates who exercise the president's power are subject to removal by him. Then and only then can they remain accountable to the president and the president to the people. The judgment of the United States District Court for the District of Columbia is reversed, and the case is remanded for further proceedings consistent with this opinion. The Supreme Court is saying the president has a lot of leeway to fire people because of that he is the only member constitutionally of the executive branch. He is the one president. And that in order to work with people, he cannot be saddled by Congress or the courts with those with whom he cannot work. If you come into the job and you are the president of the United States and you are stuck with people who are actively trying to work against you, they don't hold more power than the president. It is key from this. That is an important piece of the Supreme Court jurisprudence that we are seeing here. It affirms what we argue here at the American Center for Law and Justice and have for a very long time. You think back to when he fired James Comey, and it was that same argument. This is very clear on the power to fire that the president has. That is what the left wants. They want a bureaucracy so strong that it doesn't matter who the president is, that this executive branch keeps functioning no matter who gets elected, and they keep their policies and agenda keeps rolling forward because the president has no power to do anything. Now, there was a converse case here that kind of had a little bit of a surprise that they didn't go in lockstep together. But once again, it shows you that the Supreme Court is independent. And that was the case involving the Federal Reserve, the governor of the Federal Reserve, who was removed by the president. The Supreme Court held that there's not enough yet that a governor can be removed if there is malfeasance and issues like that, but that has not been proven yet. And what they showed is that the way that the Board of Governors was established by Congress, it does hamstring the president to some degree, that he cannot just fire a Federal Reserve Board governor for any reason. And I think that's very distinct. They didn't let ideology or their belief about the executive branch, which is very clear here from the Chief Justice, that the president is the executive branch. It also shows that there is nuance in the way that things are created by Congress. So I think that there's a couple others I want to get to later as well. But right there, these two cases about executive power and whom the president can and cannot fire is nuanced. And that is the way much of our law is, nuanced. So if you look at this and you hear from people that they're upset with the Supreme Court, that also is showing you that the Supreme Court is working. It's not going to 100% prop up your ideology. We'll be back with more on Seculo. And if you want to support the work of the ACLJ, go to aclj.org and donate today.
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1: 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Due to ongoing uncertainty surrounding overseas travel conditions and future international travel considerations, the Italy Unfiltered Tour has been canceled. As a result, the Italy Unfiltered Dream Vacation Sweepstakes has also been canceled and no prize will be awarded. We understand this may be disappointing and appreciate your interest and participation. 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
2: It's all week, folks, so we're going to be inside a lot here, unfortunately, even though the weather is beautiful, other than the heat. Let's go ahead and go to David on line one, calling from Georgia. David, you're on Seculo.
3: Mr. Seculo, thank you. I think President Trump made a horrible error in entering into a war with Iran, and I've lived through attempted regime change. I've lost friends who were involved in attempting regime change. I think the United States should get out as quickly as possible. The president's MOU is a disaster. It's going to leave Iran stronger than it was. You referred to the Iranian people as Persians. You know, that's one of the issues is you have a Persian majority, but you've got all these other ethnic groups in there, and we don't have a great reputation of helping these people out when they try to internally rebel. So President Trump said way back in earlier in the year, you know, there's been an uprising. I want to support it. And then we didn't do anything.
2: Yeah. David, I agree with a lot of what you're saying. I don't necessarily know that it was a mistake to strike Iran. And I don't think that this will leave Iran stronger than they were. Those are the two points I disagree with. One, taking out the Ayatollah himself is a big deal. And I think that that showed even to maybe some of the true believers that he's not invincible, as they've kind of put him in this invincible way for so long. He was taken out on day one. I think that's a good thing for the world. I support that, taking out the Ayatollah. I also don't think that Iran is stronger just from the sheer fact of everything that we have hit. The decimation of their navy. Yeah, they have their small boats. They can be annoyances, but they are not able to project power in the way that they had been. So those are the two points of contention that you and I have. But I appreciate you calling in as well, being respectful in voicing that, because there are parts of this that I do agree with. One, he said the MOU is a disaster. I think that's yet to be seen. And even what the purpose of the MOU is, a memorandum of understanding, is obviously the stated goal is to get to a final deal. And President Trump is very different in his style. You mentioned regime change of old. I agree. The United States has a really bad track record of that. If you go Vietnam, Korean War, even when there may have been outcomes that are separate, like North and South Korea, the war was not necessarily successful in defeating the communists' incursion in those parts of the world, as well as you look at the war on terror and places that we have tried regime change. You look at Central America. It's not always worked out in the U.S.'s favor. This has been a different style. I do agree that, once again, we were hoping that the president would help the people of Iran back when he said, we're here to help you. And that obviously has not been the game plan of this war. One other thing, you mentioned the Persian people. Yes, I was referring to the majority of the country and the historic greatness that the Persian people have when they are free people. They are.
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0: Why? Why take a chance? Why risk a mistake? Why say something? We all have reasons why we choose to ignore the things that give us pause, that seem out of place, that don't feel right. The word why can either paralyze us or empower us to stand up and protect what we love. So if you see something, why do you say something?
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0: We all have something worth protecting. A why that unifies this community we're all a part of. So protect your everyday. 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If you see something, say something.
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9: Secular. We'll be joined momentarily by Jeff Balaban. Sometimes when you're connecting halfway across the world, takes a little minute. Got to get things worked out technically. But if you want to talk to me in this segment or coming up, go ahead and call me at 1-800-684-3110. We'll be talking about this Iran issue. We're talking about some of the other things that have popped up over the weekend, including the Supreme Court decisions that were handed down today. Not as many headline grabbers as you'd expect. There actually was one other that we had filed in that we were not necessarily pleased with the opinion of the court. But once again, it shows the independence of the court. And that was one where the Mississippi has a law about counting absentee ballots after election day if they're received, but postmarked by that day. We were arguing election day means election day. That is also what Justice Alito had put forward in his dissent, but the opinion of the court was not that. And it relied on the Constitution's election clause that empowers state legislatures to prescribe the time, place, and manner of holding elections. Time, place, and manner clause. That's a difficult one as a conservative because it does have nuance, right? There's one thing where we want the integrity of the elections when you talk about election day. But also understanding the delegation of power to states that are in the Constitution and not just being a federal government that gives no power to the states. There's a lot of conservative issues there as well. So I think that is one that we argued for election day in. But once again, you get an opinion of the court that's not 100% in what you're arguing. And while we may believe that our argument at the ACLJ is the correct interpretation of the Constitution, there is room for disagreement even among ideological conservatives and people that have a conservative judicial philosophy. We'll get into that more tomorrow. Jordan will be joining me in studio. We can talk about kind of those nuanced issues I think are important to bring up. But right now we're joined by Jeff Balaban on the phone from Jerusalem. Jeff, you just got done with a conference with the Jerusalem News Syndicate International Policy Summit. Once again, the work of the ACLJ Jerusalem we can showcase here. Tell us a little bit about what happened there and what you were doing as a representative of ACLJ Jerusalem.
10: Sure, happy to do it. It was actually an excellent conference. There was a lot of tension in the room because of the memorandum of understanding, and people in Israel feel uncomfortable with what's happening there. But every message delivered by everybody, from the prime minister to the minister of the diaspora to Mike Huckabee, but I'm forgetting about Mike Huckabee, our ambassador. I'm saying every Israeli official made it clear we have never had a better friend in the state of Israel than Donald Trump, and we are two different countries. Our interests are very aligned, but they're not always precise. Plus, President Trump has his own political issues, and so by no means should there be anything other than tremendous gratitude for America and Donald Trump. And which really, so that was the message across the board. It was a very interesting. There was a lot of Christian participation from all over the world, but especially from America. And I'll tell you the message that I like the best from that, as a pastor, who's someone I know for many years. And his message was, you're in Israel and you're trying to impress the world with your innovation and your startup nation and your military prowess, but really the world is waiting for you just to be Jewish. And that's a message which a lot of people in Israel don't get, that because they feel like they've been abused for being Jewish for so many centuries. Finally, let's try and show the world that we're something else. Mm. And the message is no. Just be Jews, and people will either love you or hate you for it, but the good people will love you. Anyway, it was everything from that kind of messaging to very serious practical policy issues. I was there discussing some of our work in defending or representing students and employees in Title VII cases, Title VI cases, and as well, there's just a bunch of roundtables. It was a week long, and it was a big collection of a lot of people involved, and I have to say, I feel very successful in terms of the message that we want to deliver on behalf of ACLJ. I think we're heard very much by everyone in attendance who was there, whether it was the Americans or the Israelis or anyone else from all over the world.
9: Jeff, one of the things, and I think this plays right into that conference as we talk about the issues surrounding the memorandum of understanding, the infighting in America between people that are trying to claim the term conservative or Republican. We know that it's a fairly lost cause on the left when it comes to support of Israel. And they're showing their true colors of anti-Semitism almost daily. But we're even having the American media, and I think you're in the Jerusalem News Syndicate, so kind of contrasting the American media and media out of Israel in this. There's this headline yesterday in Axios that says the Republican Party is starting to turn on Israel. And their proof of this are President Trump, who is a forceful leadership style. The conversations he's had with Benjamin Netanyahu. Now, he's admitted, yeah, I talk like that. They're trying to say that is him turning on Israel, when in reality it's two kind of strongmen type leaders that are going to butt heads, as well as things like Marjorie Taylor Greene and Tucker Carlson, whom both have said we are not Republicans anymore because of things like this. So their proof is non-Republicans and a strong leader that has harsh words for everyone. I don't know how that can be interpreted other than just through spin, that the Republican Party is turning on Israel, when it's very thinly sourced of just people that say we're not this anymore, and the President of the United States is just being strong in his conversations.
10: Well, look, the Republican Party is a very big concept. There are people who run as Republicans that the RNC has no control over. And so people can be Republicans, and I think, look, we at ACLJ have been very aware of this problem, that what the Democrats did between 2008 and 2018, when they started radicalizing on the left, they started normalizing anti-Israelism, which was really just shortly was obvious was anti-Semitism. And unfortunately, even though you would say that for the first number of years, 80% of Democrats, I may not agree with a lot of their policies, or liberals, they were still fine and normal and wanted to be friendly with Israel. Even Joe Biden, when he was running the last time, he insisted on saying that he was a Zionist. Do I think he's a Zionist? No. Do I think he's pro-Israel? No. Do I think he thought he had to say that to win a general election? Yes. But I am concerned, as we all have been, about elements on the right also trying to move. And again, there's a famous horseshoe theory of politics, which I think is a circle that things connect at the extremes. And so you're seeing the same rhetoric, which is not about hating Israel. It's about hating Judeo-Christian society on both sides. These people who claim to be Republicans, well, maybe they're registered, maybe they're leaving the party, but when they inveigh against Israel, they also inveigh against Christianity as the founding fathers understood it, as they modeled America to be a Judeo-Christian society. So is it a problem? It's a problem. We can't sit idly by while the country is overwhelmed by the extremes, left or right, because their message is the exact opposite of everything we fight for as a law firm in the Constitution, which is based on that rights are inalienable, they come from God, and the Constitution frames that by limiting, that's a declaration, but the Constitution frames it by limiting government power. And so we have to focus on those issues, because every one of these people who claim to be Republicans, or that Axios is claiming to be Republicans, they're also against the Constitution and the Declaration. Well, so I'm not sure exactly why they should qualify.
9: Well, and I think that it goes even further, is to show that what we're saying is that we are fighting against within the conservative political philosophy or constitutional philosophy or worldview. It shows also, I think, in and of itself, that those people are disassociating themselves with the Republican Party, which has historically been the conservative home base. I think that's a good thing. Even in their articles, they're saying Republicans are turning against Israel. I think it's showing that those of us that are true conservatives and that believe in the Constitution, Judeo-Christian heritage and values, as well as that friendship with Israel and where that comes from and why it's important to support them, and also to root out and push firmly back against the racist tropes that you see rising up, I think it shows that we are doing the opposite of what the left has done, where they have embraced those people and they have elevated them and they say, hey, there's no room in our party for the John Fettermans anymore. It shows that we're saying, no, maybe you should change your name. Maybe you shouldn't have this association anymore with the Republican Party. I think it's not a fight that's over, and it's Lord knows it's going to continue for generations. But I think it's a little bit of proof that when we push back, these people will be like, oh, we're not welcome here anymore. The Thomas Masseys don't win re-election. The people that you don't want to be associated with, you don't have to be associated with anymore. I think that's a good sign, but the fight's not over. Jeff, thank you so much for joining us today from Jerusalem. I know you're hard at work there, and we'll talk with you soon. But folks, if you want to talk with me, call me, 1-800-684-3110. I'll be taking your phone calls in the next segment, or leave a comment in the chat, and I'll try to get through those as well. We'll be right back with more on Seculo. Welcome to the all-new ACLJ app. Expert analysis and insight big tech can't censor. 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
9: Welcome back to Seculo. Final segment of the broadcast. We're going to take your phone calls on many issues today. So give me a call, 1-800-684-3110. If you want to talk about the Supreme Court rulings that have been handed down today, if you want to talk about the Iran issue and this meeting that's supposed to take place in Qatar tomorrow, I'm here for it. 1-800-684-3110. I'm going to go to Renee calling from Texas. This is a little bit off topic, but Renee, I'll try to answer this question the best of my ability, especially with the issue not being decided before the court yet. But go ahead. You're on Seculo.
13: The Citizenship Birthright Act that's being challenged, I don't understand how it can be contested with the 14th Amendment. And I try to look at each individual topic and research it.
9: Yeah.
13: Plus, I want to see what you think about how it pertains to Native Americans and freed blacks. And just lastly, I want to say I support the DOJ. So when I lose a case or I don't go my way, I go ahead. It's like complaining about a ref. It does no good. Thank you.
9: Oh, thank you, Renee. So specifically what Renee is asking about is the birthright citizenship case that, by all analysis is probably being handed down tomorrow. And where this goes is the interpretation of the 14th Amendment. This is, how the United States will take this and go with it, because the president, through executive order, was looking at redefining the way that citizenship and birthright citizenship is looked at under the lens of the 14th Amendment. And now we don't know how the Supreme Court is going to rule on this. It is a very contentious issue on, I would say, every angle of the ideological spectrum. It's not like there is a unified take on this, but I didn't argue the case for the government. I'm not an attorney, but here's where I will kind of break down what their argument is. And it hinges on a clause within Section 1 of the 14th Amendment. It says, all persons born or naturalized in the United States and subject to the jurisdiction thereof are citizens of the United States and of the state wherein they reside. So, Renee, what they are contending at the Supreme Court is that clause and the subject and subject to the jurisdiction thereof. The government's argument in why this is different than, I would say, even that you brought up Native American issues or even the entire purpose of this, which was it was after the Civil War, this 14th Amendment went in. It was granting citizenship to those that were, many that were freed slaves, that they were now granted citizenship. They were made whole in the eyes of the government after the atrocities that had happened to them. What the argument of the subject to the jurisdiction thereof is that the government is saying, if the parents arrived here illegally, both of them, then they were not subject to the jurisdiction thereof, to the oversight, and they were not subject to the United States government. They weren't supposed to be here. Therefore, their children that are born here are not granted citizenship. Now, the converse argument of that is that that doesn't mean if you arrive here illegally, you're still subject to the laws of the country if you're here. It doesn't mean that you can just break the laws, and because you're not subject to the jurisdiction of the United States, you cannot be prosecuted for that. I don't know how the Supreme Court will come down on this. I know that there are going to be a lot of happy people and a lot of upset people when this comes down. But what I can say is that it's a lot more nuanced argument than just it doesn't apply to people that we don't want it to. It is that clause right there, subject to the jurisdiction thereof. And so I'm not even going to assume where I think the Supreme Court would come down. They will always surprise you if you think you know. But we will find out tomorrow, and Jordan will be with me. We will discuss that if that is handed down tomorrow, what that means. And once again, I think it hinges on that phrase, and I think there are a lot of people that would argue, even from the conservative side, that the subject to the jurisdiction thereof would still apply to people that are born here if they are born to people that came here illegally. So we'll find out, though, what the Supreme Court thinks tomorrow. Thank you for calling. I know that was a little bit longer explanation, but it's not just a simple cut and dry issue. That's why it's at the Supreme Court in many ways, is that when there are questions surrounding this, that's where a lot of times it ends up. Let's go to D on line one from California. D, you're on Seculo.
12: Yes, I have a comment. My comment is this. I think regarding President Trump taking as long as he has with this Iran situation, he's doing the right thing. He's given the benefit of the doubt, but make the right choice. Secondly, my question is this. Is there an update regarding this young man who was arrested in Pakistan as a teenager accused of blasphemy? Is it a happy ending? Were you guys able to reunite him with his family?
9: So I will address that first. We have multiple cases of minors that are imprisoned on death row for blasphemy. I believe you're talking about Shahzad Masih, who has been one of our longest cases that comes. He was arrested as a minor and is grown up for a very long time. It's been, I think, 15 years that he's been on death row. We are still fighting. I will have CC Heil join me this week, D, to give a more thorough update. But the state, when it's at the high court in Pakistan, a lot of times, the prosecution will play some games with the court to get it delayed so that we can't get final justice for our client and get him out. As of right now, they're still in prison in Pakistan. So we are still fighting. We do think that we will be triumphant, but we are, also, I just got an update from Matt Clark, who is one of our senior attorneys here, that the Ayub brothers, very similar situation. They have a Supreme Court hearing tomorrow. So multiple cases involving blasphemy that we're having to fight in the high court in Pakistan. It's a practice at the ACLJ. We have an office there. It's not something you hear about every day, but it is ongoing and it is life or death. So when you support the ACLJ, you're also fighting for individuals that are wrongfully put on death row for what they are saying is blasphemy against the Prophet Muhammad. It's outrageous. It's a human rights violation. Most of the time, even if there were blasphemy involved, it is not something that people should be put on death row as a minor or an adult anywhere in the world. But they're not even actually blaspheming the Prophet in these cases. A lot of times it is how the Islamic majority will use that to persecute the Christian minority. They'll make up something. They don't like this kid. They don't like this family. What will they do? They'll say they blaspheme the Prophet. They get a mob to go after the family, and the police step in and say, we're arresting you on blasphemy charges, mainly just to stop the mob from taking you out sometimes. It's horrific, but that's what we do. And when you support the ACLJ, you support that very, very important work. D, I also want to get, sorry, Brad and Elaine, not going to be able to get to you today. Call me back tomorrow. You should have called back a little bit earlier. Those lines were open. No one called. But also to D's comment about President Trump taking as long as he is. The Islamic Republic has been installed in Iran for decades. A few months of giving them maybe the opportunity to negotiate it. This isn't taking long. This isn't a forever war. We're only a few months into this. Remember, the war on terror lasted for over 20 years. So yeah, I'm kind of with D2, although I want the Islamic Republic to...
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18: Satan cannot cause you to become disillusioned. He can't do that. He doesn't have that power. 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He can get you so excited about something. He can lead you on. He can, what's the word? He could drop breadcrumbs along the way to get you all enticed.
19: 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I'm David Jay, thanking you for joining us today as we listen, learn, and are challenged by God's Word, the Bible. 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On today's edition of Real Life Radio, Pastor Jack continues now in his series called Disciplines of Life and a message titled The Discipline of Disillusionment. The Christian walk is full of disciplines, the trials, the setbacks, the hard seasons that God uses to shape our faith from the inside out. And one of the hardest is when life lets us down and we feel like we've lost all hope. You see, disillusionment is that crushing feeling when something we counted on turns out to be false. It's actually stronger than disappointment, and it can shake us to our core. But God never leaves us nor forsakes us. So today, Pastor Jack teaches that disillusionment deceives us by breeding confusion, and confusion always brings fear close behind. So when we begin to doubt what we know is true, we need to run back into God's Word, because that's always our rescue. Now with his message called The Discipline of Disillusionment, here's pastor and Bible teacher Jack Hibbs.
18: We ask you to bless, Lord, the going forth of your word. And Father, we pray right now that wherever we may be, as we are gathered as the body here, there are those traveling, there are those on the road in other states and other countries right now. And Father, we pray right now that you would be with all of our friends and family that is joining us, Lord. And Father, those of us that are here right now, we ask you, Lord, to take your word and rivet it to our hearts. And we ask it in Jesus' name. And all God's people said,
20: amen.
18: Amen. Church, grab your Bibles tonight if you would and turn to Matthew chapter 28, which you know well by now, Matthew 28. And as soon as you get to Matthew chapter 28, go a little bit further to Luke 24. Matthew 28, mark your spot, and then Luke chapter 24. And we're looking at tonight the discipline of life, and specifically this evening, the discipline of disillusionment. What does that mean, disillusionment? We are in week 25 of our 31-week series, so we're getting near to the end. And tonight, I've got to tell you, tonight is one of those topics regarding our disciplines of life that is extremely hard to teach on, is extremely hard to receive as students of the Word, which we all are. This is tough stuff. And here's the reason why it's tough stuff. It's not that I've got something tough to say. It's that the very topic is tough because it's something that you and I deal with in our lives. And it is not a pleasant thing regarding disillusionment. Very, very serious. Matthew chapter 28 is our theme for the entire series. Jesus said, verse 18, all authority has been given to me in heaven and on earth. Go therefore and make disciples. That's what's happening tonight right here. Of all nations, baptizing them in the name of the Father and of the Son and of the Holy Spirit, teaching them to observe all things that I have commanded you. And behold, I am with you always, even to the end of the world. Now look over to Luke 24:21. Luke 24:21 says, Jesus is speaking. Now, Jesus is not speaking. They're speaking about Jesus. It's the road to Emmaus. And listen to what they have to say. They said in verse 21, the two disciples that were walking along, they said, but we were hoping, you ought to circle that word, that it was he who was going to redeem Israel. Indeed, besides all this, today is the third day since these things have happened. The context is Jesus Christ had been crucified on that close of the weekend there in Jerusalem. He had been now laid in a tomb, and it is now Sunday. In this particular verse, verse 21 of Luke 24, the Emmaus Road disciples have left Jerusalem. So in your mind's eye, Jerusalem's behind them. They're walking back home to Emmaus. If my memory serves me correct, it's about 7 miles away from, or the original Emmaus, I should say, is about 7 miles away from Jerusalem. The location today is different. And as they're walking, it's getting late on Sunday afternoon, and Jesus comes up alongside them, and as they are talking, Jesus says to them, now remember, this is after his resurrection. This is later that day on Sunday. Jesus says to them, why are you talking among yourselves? What is it you're speaking of? And why do you look so depressed? Why do you look so down? And they said to him, are you a stranger in these parts? Haven't you heard what's happened here? And it's really cool because here's God in human flesh, Jesus now forever, which blows my mind. When Jesus rose from the grave, he's the resurrected God-man, Jesus Christ, God forever and eternal, yes, but resurrected Jesus Christ in human form, glorified state. Amazing to think, because we know from Scripture that he bore all of his scars in his resurrected body. In fact, the Bible tells us in the book of Zechariah that when Christ returns in the second coming, Israel will recognize him and they're going to ask him about his wounds and his scars in his body. Wow. And so he comes up alongside them asking this question, and they said, we're talking about Jesus, mighty in word and deed, a prophet. And we had hoped that he was the Messiah. Now listen to the past tense of verse 21. But we were hoping, they've lost hope, that it was he who was going to redeem Israel. Do you hear that? This is key. This is how you and I think and feel when we've experienced disillusionment. I'll define that in a moment. Indeed, besides all this, today's the third day since these things have happened. We've lost all hope. It's the third day. Why do they say that? Because those two walking on the road had heard that Jesus was saying previously, I will go to Jerusalem. I will be betrayed into the hands of sinful men. I will be beaten, crucified, but on the third day be risen again. They had not heard the good news. Somehow now they're heading back, dejected, disillusioned, depressed, and Jesus comes alongside them, knowing that these two people who are forever recorded in the Bible, it concerned Jesus enough to pull up alongside them and say, hey, what's going on? And the Bible says that as it was evening, they invited this stranger who was with them in for supper. And Jesus went in with them. And the Bible says that as they were going to eat, Jesus broke the bread. And with that, their eyes were opened and he then vanished from their sight. They got up out of their house and they ran back to Jerusalem yelling and screaming, we've seen the risen Messiah. Disillusionment to absolute delight. Why? What about your life? What about my life? Disillusionment, we've all suffered it. If you have suffered it in the past, or maybe you're going through it now, or I guarantee you, no matter who you are, you will go through it in the future. And by the way, disillusionment can visit you more than once in life. So cheer up for those of you who think you missed it. Your day's coming. It is an amazing power. And let me say this regarding disillusionment and the discipline on how to combat it. Listen to this. Webster defines disillusionment as the feeling that arises from the discovery that something is not what it was anticipated to be. Stronger than disappointment, disillusionment is the feeling of loss, especially when a belief central to one's identity is shown to be false. Wow, did you hear that? One's identity, when proven to be false, devastates a person's perspective on life, and disillusionment then swallows them up. That's why, listen, that's why the Bible says, all those who hope in God shall never be put to shame. Think about that tonight. If you are not a believer in God, I want to ask you why. And I've been asking this question of people for 35 years, and I've not yet once heard a decent answer. I've heard personal responses as to why I don't believe in God because my dad beat me. I don't believe in God because my mom was ugly. I don't believe in God because my what? It's always something that has nothing to do with God, but people are blaming the situation on God. And the very statement that they make, I don't believe in God because what? Because you're blaming him for something, and it's a funny backhanded way of having faith that you're blaming a God that you say you don't believe in, but you're blaming the God you don't believe in. Your very argument is hypocrisy. When you believe in some evolutionary answer for your existence, there's going to be a day of disillusionment coming to you. Imagine how disillusioned tonight Charles Darwin is. To have the chance to believe in God, and he didn't. In fact, you know, Charles Darwin did originally believe in God. He went to seminary. Did you know that? Charles Darwin went to Baptist Seminary in London. And he gave up on his faith and went on a pursuit to discover some other reason for man existing. One thing's for sure, Charles Darwin's theology is perfect tonight, no matter where he is. Disillusionment. Now listen to this. This is very, very important. I read this today, and it excited me very much. Satan is the master craftsman of disillusionment. Though unable to splash us with it, he creates the groundwork, the atmosphere for disillusionment, that it be formed in us. Satan cannot cause you to become disillusioned. He can't do that. He doesn't have that power. But he can lay the groundwork to get you to experience disillusionment. He can get you so excited about something. He can lead you on. He could drop breadcrumbs along the way to get you all enticed. You know, a drug pusher does that, right? Doesn't he give free drugs to people at first? And it's smart for him. It's easy for him. It's a good investment for him. He gives a little bit of drugs. Maybe he gets you hooked on this or hooked on that. And you're thinking, well, this guy's great. He's giving me free drugs. It ain't free. What happens is he gets you hooked on it, and then you'll come back. If Satan can bait somebody along and hook them, he'll lead them down a path of disillusionment. He sets us up. He builds something up. The world tonight is experiencing disillusionment because the world, it oversells, it overhypes, it overpromises. And then when people sign up, buy up, get in, go for it, they come out on the other end and they say, is that it? Is that all? Is that what we've paid for? And life is that way without God. You can go after the greatest pursuits and come up empty in the end. The world is designed in such a way that it cannot fulfill who you are, because the world is material, but you are spiritual and you have spiritual longings.
20: 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And now, let's get back to today's message. Once again, here's Pastor Jack.
18: Now, I'm going to give you part of a verse, and we'll come back and visit it later tonight. But it's Matthew 13:18. Listen to this. Matthew 13:18 says, therefore, Jesus says, hear the parable of the sower. When anyone hears the word of God or the word of the kingdom and does not understand it, notice this, the burden of understanding is laid upon the hearer, Jesus is saying. Then what? The wicked one, reference to Satan, comes and snatches away what was sown in their hearts. Do you hear that? The very, very hope and cure and meaning of their lives, Satan wants to take it away. Every time the Bible goes out, either it's truly in the life of a Christian, maybe you're a Christian tonight, and when the Bible study goes out, Satan's desire is to get you to not put it into practice as a believer. If you're not a believer, Satan's desire is for these words to come out, and he's targeting those words, and by the time it lands into your ear, to try to get you to misunderstand what's being said, to try to get you to have some feeling that overrides the theology, to try to get you in a place where you'll think about it for a little bit, but don't make a mistake. Satan is out to steal the word of God out of your heart. That's one of the reasons why all of us, when we leave a message or a sermon or a context where God is being glorified and we walk out of the building or we get out of the car, maybe we're listening to a study or something, and immediately there are things there to try to take our attention away. And I know how that is. I do the same thing. We'll leave church and we'll look at the clock and we'll say, oh man, the Laker game's on. There's nothing wrong with the Laker game. But I need to be still. So do you. I'm indicting us together. We need to be still and meditate and take it in. Why? Because the Bible says Satan is out to pluck the word that is being sown in our hearts. So number one, as we look at the discipline of disillusionment, what we're really talking about is learning to recognize and to resist the enemy of our faith. Mark this down, number one. Disillusionment deceives us by breeding confusion. Confusion. That sense of confusion. Disillusionment breeds confusion. And listen, when we're disillusioned, we become confused, and confusion breeds fear. Whenever we are confused, fear will be right behind. It'll be right there when you're confused. Confusion undermines our faith. Disillusionment is when we begin to back up. Listen, everybody, we back up and we say, wait a minute, have I believed wrong? Is God not God? Am I saved? You start to question. Confusion comes in. What you know to be true, based upon your faith in God, and doesn't even have to be God. You can have faith in something, faith in a thing, and it fails. Maybe it's a system. Look, maybe it's the U.S. economy, and it fails. And you're disillusioned. And people don't know what to do. What happens? It's that definition. It's when you are attached to something that you expect to bring blessings or hope or meaning or love or life or security. Maybe today it's retirement, and people get disillusioned. And the letdown is so huge. Now, when that happens, church, listen, spiritually, Satan is out to destroy you and I spiritually in that area. This is a big deal. And if he can get you and I to become disillusioned in God, in the Bible, why do you think Satan's always attacking the Bible? To try to get us disillusioned. Why do you think the National Geographic Channel is always pushing theology at Easter time? To get you in a sense of confusion. Cults will confuse God's truth. False teachers, false prophets, to confuse God's truth. One of the most dangerous things is for a Christian to get confused. Now watch this. It's okay for a Christian to be attacked and challenged, and that's okay, that's fine. But what we are to do every day, listen everybody, you and I every day are to pick up our Bible, and I'll tell you, I'll put it this way. Every day we are to pick up our Bible and we are to read it so that we can have a good brainwashing. You want to know why? We listen to stuff in this world and it's filth. Man, you Christians are brainwashed. I pray to God I get brainwashed. What do you want me to do? Think like you do? I want to think like God thinks. And if I think like that, my faith is going to be strengthened. But when I get my eyes off of his word, I begin to suffer disillusionment. And fear comes in because of confusion. It happens to so many of us, and we have to be very careful. No one's exempt from this. It's how we handle this discipline. In the day of battle, I think you all know this, but in the day of battle, it's key that you confuse your enemy's ability to communicate. I'll never forget, as you probably will never forget, the opening moments of Desert Storm 1 back in the 90s. Remember that? And what did we do? We first of all flew aircraft into the region to do electronic warfare. Electronic warfare. That it sends signals that damages your enemy's ability to communicate to their equipment and to one another. And then the next thing you do is you send in your stealth bombers. Because once their system is disabled, now you send in your planes that are invisible and they start to take out the things that can make your life uncomfortable. And war is on. You take out your enemy's ability to communicate. Satan loves getting people to be confused in their conversations. I thought you meant this. No, I meant the other. Husbands and wives who love Jesus and serving the Lord. That's one of Satan's great plans, is to get them to be not communicating. Communication's a big deal. More people get a divorce over communication. Some people say finances. I think it's over communication, unable to talk about finances. It's always communication. Isn't that how you fell in love in the first place? Communicating. You know, communicating could be a wink, but it's communication. And then you're talking, and you know when you're insane, you're on the phone and you're talking to her, and you lay awake at night with the phone on. Hey, are you still awake? Yes. Anybody remember that? Yes. You guys are all sick, man, sick. The Bible says in Ephesians 2, verse 2, in which you once walked according to the course of this world, according to the prince of the power of the air, Satan. By the way, that's atmospheric. Satan is the power in the atmospheric realm. Imagine right now what's going on between you and I right here in this room. What is my hand passing through right now? Can you imagine? All kinds of things in there, all around. There's angels in here and there's demons in here and there's stuff going on, big war going on. Absolutely amazing. He's in the atmospheric realm. The Bible says the spirit who now works, that word means actively. He's at work, never sleeping, never stopping. And the sons of disobedience, he's at work. The world's coming unhinged right now. Like I've never seen it in my lifetime. Violence everywhere. Nations are losing governments. Look what's happening in various parts of the world. Nations are coming unhinged. Unbelievable stuff. The Bible says in Psalm 61:1, hear my cry, O God. Listen to the psalmist in his sense of disillusionment. Hear my cry, O God. Attend to my prayer. From the end of the earth, I will cry to you when my heart is what? Overwhelmed. Lead me to the rock that is higher than I. You're supposed to pause right there. I don't know if you know that or not. That's his prayer. He's crying out. He's disillusioned. He's overwhelmed. And you wait, and you wait, and you think about what he's talking about. There's a pause, and then you look at the next statement. For you have been a shelter for me. This is the answer now. It's come. You have been a shelter for me, a strong tower from the enemy. I will abide in your tabernacle forever. I will trust in the shelter of your wings. And at the end, it says Selah. Selah is Hebrew. It means this. Pause and meditate on this. It means get it under your skin. Don't go to the next statement without getting this under your skin. How do you like that? Every time you see the word Selah, you're supposed to stop and pray that into your life. How do you fight off disillusionment? There's times, people in life, and it will come to you, where you'll sit down as Job did in a heap of ashes and just sit there and no one can understand you. No one can relate to you. No one feels what you feel. You can't even form words anymore. Have you ever been to that place? And you just sit in that moment and you say, oh God, where are you? I'm filled with fear. I'm filled with confusion. I don't know which way to go. And you wait. Selah, wait, wait.
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Ah, the great Cody Carnes, starting off this Monday edition of the show with a great song titled Christ Be Magnified. My friends, welcome, welcome, one and all, back into another edition of a 30-Minute Sela right here on WEZE and WROL. Kevin Cruzum with you here today, the start of our week for yet another show here on this Monday. Hope you all are doing well, an enjoyable weekend, and a good start to your week. Another week together, playing for you some wonderful music, of course, the show that brings to you your daily dose of uplifting Christian music for a short half-hour pause in our day-to-day life, allowing us to come together, reset, recharge, bring us closer to God through this great music. 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

Monday, start of our week. A lot of great music to get to here on this show today and throughout our weeks as well. We look forward to that, making our way through here yet again the spring season. Well, my friends, of course, we start off with Cody Carnes, who's become a bit of a fixture here on the show. Another fixture here on the show, of course, the great Brandon Lake. We'll turn things over to him now with his arrangement of the song, That's Who I Praise. This is a Monday edition of a 30-Minute Selah, right here on WEZE and WROL.

0: Ah, the great Chris Tomlin with Holy Forever right here on a 30-minute Selah. My friends, welcome back into the show right here on WEZE and WROL, broadcasting here on the radio, AM 590, WEZE, and on WROL, AM 950, FM 100.3, also streaming for you as well online, WEZERadio.com and WROLradio.com, through our mobile apps and social media. 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Well, my friends, hope you enjoyed the music thus far here as we start off another week together on the program here on this Monday, or the midway portion of our show. So as we always do, of course, we're going to take a short pause for the music, come right back. But for now, I'm going to turn now to our daily devotional, and that's right back to a couple of closing songs to finish up this Monday. Head back out there here for the start of another week. But without any further ado, before we get back to the music, we will turn now to our daily devotional.
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2: God's wisdom is readily available to us and would enhance our lives in countless ways. But many people choose to leave God's offer unclaimed. Why? Well, because we love our sin way too much. Proverbs chapter 1 says, "Simple ones love their simple ways." We should consider what our sin is really costing us. We not only run from God when we sin, but we run from the blessing of God's wisdom. The truth is that the fear of the Lord is the beginning of wisdom. It may be difficult to face the Lord in honest moments of introspection, owning the ways we fall short. But don't ever forget, it's also the beginning of enduring blessings.
1: That's Mike Fabares, Bible teacher on Focal Point.

Ah, that was, of course, the great Phil Wickham. All of our favorites here on the show today. Phil Wickham with a song right there called Living Hope. My friends, welcome back into a 30-minute Sela right here on WEZE and WROLs. We get ready to close out this Monday edition of the show. Do hope you enjoyed the music here today. A lot more music to get to throughout our week as well. We'll be back with you tomorrow for our Tuesday edition of the show. So we look forward to that, bringing to you some great music here for a short half-hour pause in our day-to-day life every Monday through Friday at the start of the 1 o'clock hour here in and around the Boston area where we do broadcast. But from all over, you're listening to us, not just here in the country, but throughout the world as well. We want to say hello to everybody. We want to thank you, of course, for being with us each and every weekday right here on WEZE and WROL. Well, my friends, as you head back out there on this Monday, do be safe. Do take care of yourselves and one another. Back with you tomorrow, same time, same place, for another edition of a 30-Minute Sela, as we always do right here on WEZE and WROL. Well, my friends, I will send things off now to the great Jeremy Camp, finishing out this Monday edition with a song titled Christ in Me. As we close out this Monday edition of a 30-Minute Sela, here is Jeremy Camp, Christ in Me. My friends, enjoy the Monday. We will see you same time right here tomorrow for another edition of the show. Take care.

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1: This is not the Epstein list. 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
10: 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In today's episode, Pastor Brian shares a lesson from Psalm 88. Dr. Chappell stresses that when our hope is eclipsed by the darkness of this fallen world, the Lord sits with us because he knows how deep the darkness can go. He hears our prayers despite the depths of our despair. 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And while you're there, look for Pastor Brian's book, The Multi-Generational Church Crisis. This compelling book asks the question of the church, what could be accomplished in the name of Christ if we could better understand each other? Let's hear now from Dr. Brian Chappell as he shares the lesson, Hope Through the Night.
9: June 21st, 2015, at Mother Emmanuel Church in Charleston, South Carolina. Pastor Norvell Goff preached the first sermon after the midweek Bible study, in which 9 parishioners of that church had been murdered by racist evil. When Pastor Goff spoke, he said this: "We ask questions, Lord. We ask why. We cannot help it. It's our human nature. But through it all, those of us who know Jesus, as we find ourselves engulfed in sadness and darkness, and as we find ourselves walking through the shadow of the valley of death, for those of us who know Jesus, we can look through the windows of our faith and we see hope and we see light and we can hear your voice saying, I am with you. Beautiful words. Faithful words, noble words. But what if you cannot say them? What if you cannot look through the windows of faith and see hope, or see light, or hear God's voice saying, I am with you? What if the darkness is too dark and the doubt is too loud? What if death is all around, like the young pastors that I ministered to this last week, who have watched thousands driven from their homes, who have lost their churches, where death is actually all around, of loved ones and neighbor and friend and parishioner? What if there is deceit in my marriage? What if there is betrayal by my friends? What if I face the loss of loved ones and the loss of respect, the loss of health, the loss of my faculties, the loss of my freedom, the loss of my future, the loss of the moral compass of my country? What if I'm just getting old and getting tired and staying lonely? What then, Lord? These, after all, are our reality. We can't escape them. We are not able to dodge them in a fallen world. These are our realities. And everyone that I mentioned is actually on the page of the scriptures, and most of them in this very psalm. What if the darkness is that deep? Then maybe you will have such a psalm, the only one in the Bible that there is no relief, no redemption, no silver lining, no dawn, no exit. It is just darkness throughout. You end up reading the psalm and you say, did somebody make a mistake? Well, you know that's not true. It is God's holy word. So what grace is actually here if there is no silver lining? At least part of the grace has to be the reality that this is not a forbidden psalm. That all the words, as harsh and difficult as they actually are permitted in God's word. The Father allows his child to complain. Verse 3, my soul is full of troubles. Verse 4, I am accounted among those who go down to the pit. Our language today, Lord, this is the pits. And the Vacation Bible School song, I'm happy, happy, happy, happy, happy all the time, doesn't fit. Yes, for children. Yes, yes, from those who who are at a stage of life that they don't yet know that the darkness sometimes can actually be complete. In the horror and the pain and the sorrows that we sometimes will face. The father allows his child to complain. There's a grace in that. The father also allows his child, believe it or not, to blame. Verse 5, Lord, I'm like those you remember no more. The tone is about to change. Verse 6, you have put me in the depths of the pit. Yes, I'm in the pits. And God, you did it. If you're sovereign, if you're in control, if you rule, then you made this pit and you put me in it. Verse 7, your wrath lies heavy upon me. Verse 8, you caused my companions to shun me and you made me a horror to them. Not only does the father allow his child to complain and blame, but actually to begin to chide with sarcasm a God of covenantal promise. Verse 9, every day I call upon you, O Lord. I spread out my hands to you. But verse 10, do you work wonders for the dead? What good is it to do miracles if I'm dead? Verse 11, is your steadfast love declared in the grave? What good to show love to a corpse? Verse 12, are your wonders known in darkness? Or your righteousness in the land of forgetfulness? What good miracles if no one can see or no one can remember? What good is it then? And finally, the father allows this child who complains and blames and chides actually to cry. Verse 13, but I, O Lord, cry to you. In the morning, my prayer comes to you. Verse 14, why do you cast my soul away? Worse, why do you hide your face from me? Verse 15, I am afflicted and close to death. From my youth up, I suffer your terrors. I am helpless. We go to a secular play like Les Mis in our area right now, or you've seen the movie, and we weep at the words and scarcely can believe that they would be words like the words of the Bible. There was a time when the world was a song. And then there was a time when it all went wrong. I dreamed a dream in time gone by when hope was high and life worth living. I dreamed that love would never die. I dreamed that God was forgiving. But the tigers come at night with their voices soft as thunder. As they tear your hopes apart and they turn your dreams to shame. I had a dream my life would be so different from this hell I'm living. So different now from what it seemed. Now life has killed the dream I dreamed. I know the song. I know why it's in the play. Why is it in the Bible? Surely one reason that this psalm is not forbidden is so that I can name my pain. And you can too. That if God allows an inspired writer to say these words to him, then I too can name my pain. Lord, this makes no sense. Lord, this hurts too much to be good or even to work out for good. Lord, where did you go? I must tell you that there are some psalms that I believe, without exaggeration, I have read hundreds of times. There are some psalms that I have preached dozens of times. I confess to you, I have never preached from this psalm before. but I can remember the time I read it when it had the greatest impact upon my life.
11: 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It may seem hard for younger Christians to believe, but people over 50 were raised during an era when 90% of Americans identified as Christian. These older believers were once part of a majority group that understood the mission of the church was to take control of our culture, to halt its evils. At the same time, Christians under 50 have lived their entire lives perceiving themselves as a minority that needs to make credible their faith to a secular, pluralistic culture. These distinct experiences and perceptions have a profound impact on the priorities different generations have for church ministry. It's no wonder that younger and older believers don't always see eye to eye. In his new book, The Multigenerational Church Crisis, Dr. Brian Chappell asks the question, what could be accomplished in the name of Christ if we could better understand each other? 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You can request your copy of The Multigenerational Church Crisis when you donate online at unlimitedgrace.com or by calling 844-41-GRACE. That's 844-414-7223. And now, more from Brian Chappell on today's Unlimited Grace.
9: Close friend of mine, man I went to seminary with, he was born in Greece, and he pretended like that was no advantage to him when we took New Testament Greek together until he smoked the rest of us on the exam, and we said, that's not fair. Was in my wedding. Beautiful pastor. Cared for people in part because of his own emotional struggles that he went through over and over again, sometimes not even able to stay in the pulpit because of the emotional struggles he had. But that darkness that he sometimes went into made him so void of judgmentalism, made him so able to be heart to heart with people who were struggling. His people loved him. Until the pit became too deep one time, and the darkness too intense, and he took his life. A day after that, I called his wife. And as we talked, she said to me that she had done her devotions in Psalm 88, this psalm, that day. And I, with a start, told her I had done the same. Why? Why was Psalm 88 so important to us that day? Because we needed to go to a place where God was not saying, it'll be okay. There's a silver lining. You'll get over it. Time to move on. For that moment, we needed to know that God understood there is a pain, there is a place in life, there is an occasion, there is a darkness that is so deep. You just want to know, does God get it? Does he understand? And Psalm 88 is the message of the Father to say, I understand how deep the darkness can go. That it seems like you're at the bottom of the well and there is no way out. You can't even see the light anymore. And our God is so tender and courageous at the same moment as to allow that to be said in his holy word. That there is a darkness with no exit, and I can name my pain because of such a God. And right at the same moment as I'm able to name my pain, I learn from this psalm, I'm able to pray in the midst of it. I mean, the psalmist doesn't have answers, but he at least does this. Verse 1, O Lord God of my salvation, I cry out day and night before you. Let my prayer come before you. Incline your ear to my cry. He prays again at the middle of verse 9. Every day I call to you, O Lord. I spread my hands to you. Verse 13. But I, O Lord, cry to you. In the morning my prayer comes before you. It's not an answer, it's just a direction. When the darkness is so deep, we're still able to call out to God. Even when we have named the pain, we can pray when we name the pain. Lord, I don't understand. Lord, I don't understand. I can't make sense of this. This doesn't work. How can it possibly be? And it's just the message we learned in our youth. When it's hardest to pray, pray hardest. And it may not seem to solve it. It may not seem to make it all go away. But I at least know that there is somebody who understands my pain, who has given me a way to express it in his own word. And he's not saying, just get over it. He is saying deeply and profoundly, I understand the darkness. That's at least part of the grace. What other grace is here? Not only that this is not a forbidden psalm, but it is not the only psalm. Sometimes we forget in our culture, where we kind of cherry pick our way through the psalms, what we love and don't love, that there are actually five books within the one book of the psalm. The first book of the psalms that goes to Psalm 41 is that collected from the lifespan of David, where promises were made of a kingdom that would be his and then would be eternal, that there were blessings to come, and the rejoicing and the dancing of that continues into the second book of the Psalms. As through the life and ministry of Solomon, we begin to understand the kingdom is expanding, things are going wonderfully. And then the dancing stops abruptly in book 3, Psalm 73, where there is disaster upon the nation. The kingdom divides. The enemy is at the gate. The people are taken into slavery. By the rivers of Babylon, we sat down and wept when we remembered Zion. Slavery and darkness and exile and death. And it's in that book, book 3, that Psalm 88 appears right at the end, almost as the climax of the pain. As God is saying, I understand, it's real, but it's not the only psalm. You've still got books 4 and 5 to go, where book 4 is saying, out of the pain, there is still hope that God will provide a Messiah. And finally, book 5, according to his promises now, how should you live and even praise when it's all not making sense? From blessing to dancing to crisis, to hope, and ultimately to praise. Every dimension of human feeling and suffering and joy is covered in the Psalms. It's why we love the Psalms so much, that we find our different expressions and emotions at different phases of life. But I will tell you, for most of us, we don't dive into the middle book of the Psalms until we are quite mature. I mean, early when you're a child in life, maybe in years where you're just looking for the happy stories, you don't go to the middle of the Psalms. But when it's all gone wrong, your heart is drawn like a magnet to those places where God says, I understand. And Psalm 88 is the apex of the I understand. But the reason he says that in the middle is because he's affirming what he will say later. If God is so honest, if we recognize truth so plainly in the pain, then what he says about relief and rescue and redemption is also going to be true. You would not trust him if he did not understand every dimension of your hurt. You would not believe it's true if it was happy, happy, happy, happy, happy all the time. And because God is so honest, you begin to trust. When he says the steadfast love of the Lord never ceases. From everlasting to everlasting, I am God. So that when the immediate and the temporal makes no sense, we see that he says that, he understands that, and says the truth. So I will trust the truth when he says there is something more eternal to come. If God is so honest about the darkness, then we can trust him about the light. Honesty about darkness is sometimes pretty tough. When Kathy and I were in St. Louis, having been there for quite a while, a young pastor was brought to town to pastor a very large and, dare I say it, a very contentious church. And as he began to pastor that large and difficult church, difficulties of life just began to wave over him. Children born with multiple special needs of both body and mind. Special needs that would be burdens on that family for the rest of their lives. And as the pressures of the church and the pressures of family began to push upon him, one winter's day, he took a walk along a train track to meditate, to think, maybe more. He was struck by the train, almost killed. The impact did tear his foot off. And as the medications to help with the pain, not only help with the pain, but created dependency and despondency, he fell into deep depression. The church pressures never went away. The family pressures never went away. And so finally, he took his life away. He had been a lighthouse of hope in that church. They'd had dark a long time. And he'd been such a beacon of newness, of a new start and a new beginning, that when he was gone, his assistant pastor also attempted his life. Same church. And then weeks later, the other assistant pastor attempted his life. Same church. The wife of the senior pastor, just to get away from the darkness and the madness, began to attend our church. Our pastor at that time was preaching through the Psalms. And on the Sunday that he preached Psalm 88, that other senior pastor's wife came to talk to him and said, "I was so anxious about how you would preach Psalm 88. I so wanted you to be honest, because it is the psalm that I read to my children when my husband took his life." Why? Because God says here in this psalm, it's okay for you to think that life stinks, but you are still my child. And if God will let me say the truth that my life stinks, then I will believe him when he says, "You are still my child."
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7: 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Jill has lost her beloved sister, Izzy, but Jill can't quite let go, and so she keeps leaving her sister long voicemails about her life. By now, of course, Izzy's phone number has migrated to a guy named Wes, who listens to all those messages and falls in love with Jill before he meets her, which he soon does. Voicemails for Isabel has some undeniably sweet moments, but less than sweet are the ways this PG-13 story pushes the boundaries of that rating, most notably for language and suggestive content. So we're giving it a 2.5 out of 5 for family friendliness. 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I'm Adam Holtz for Plugged In by Focus on the Family.
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13: 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I'm John Fuller, and welcome to the show.
14: Here's a neon sign. Us parents, we want, I know grammatically that's incorrect, but we want the same thing. We want certainly a great marriage, as good as it can be, and we want to raise our kids to be as healthy as they can be, spiritually, mentally, emotionally.

0: spirit and, you know, desires. It's a good job to have, but it's demanding, and you need to be intentional about it. Sometimes we wonder, am I doing enough? Am I doing the right things? And guess what? We are going to make mistakes. Mm-hmm. How many of us as parents want the do-over? I know that was me. But today we want to talk with our guest, Dana Gresh, about how to do it wisely between moms and daughters.
1: Mm-hmm. Yeah, Dana's got some great insights, and she's the founder of True Girl. She's a popular speaker and podcast host and a best-selling author of a number of books. And we're talking today about one of those called Eight Great Dates for Moms and Daughters, how to talk about cool fashion, true beauty, and dignity.
0: Dana, welcome back. It's great to have you at Focus on the Family.
2: Well, thanks for having me again.
0: Yeah. Now, this you're talking, of course, to literally millions, but here's John and I sitting here talking to you about the bond between moms and daughters. So, but let me ask you that. There is something special. You know, I feel some ways for Jean, my wife. We have two sons. We didn't have a daughter. And I think she really missed that. Hmm. She didn't have that experience. She loves our boys, and she loves being a mom of boys. But, you know, for the moms that didn't have a girl, that's going to be, and for dads too. You know, it's just a hole that we're not going to experience that. Speak to that special bond between a mom and a daughter. What's going on there?
2: I don't know what's going on there. I remember when my first, I have one by birth and one by adoption. And when that first one came by birth, I remember distinctly thinking, I just gave birth to my best friend.
0: Oh, wow.
2: I didn't think that when my son was born.
0: Huh.
2: And fast forward, now my girls and my daughter in love, who I call the wife of my son, there's three of them, and we get together once a month for discipleship. I just ask, how can I pray for you? And their hearts just gush with everything.
0: Oh, that's sweet.
2: And I pray over them and just keep tabs. But, you know, I was having a really bad day on my last birthday, just a no good, very bad day.
0: Hmm.
2: And one of my girls picked me up, took me to coffee, and just loved on me.
0: Oh, that's beautiful.
2: And gave me a note that said, it was that one I gave birth to, you are my best friend in the whole world. I don't know. But also, if you saw snapshots of it, you would be like, they don't like each other. So it's a complicated relationship.
0: Yeah.
2: And it's good to have someone mentoring you and guiding you how to do it well.
0: Yeah. You know, in that regard, some of the principles that you mentioned in Eight Great Dates for Moms and Daughters is full attention.
2: Yeah.
0: Now, John and I remember you're talking to two guys here. Really? That would freak me out. Full attention? But it's important for your daughter to feel as a mom that she's got your attention.
2: Yeah.
0: How did you learn that? Or were there some things that you had to change to give your full attention?
2: Well, I learned it ministering to these moms and daughters. Mm. And I didn't learn it from my own mothering, even though I needed to. What happened was I started interviewing girls. I'm kind of a research geek. I mm-hmm. like sociology. I like learning from psychology. I think psychology is very helpful in helping us diagnose things, not always the end remedy, because that's Jesus. But so I do a lot of focus groups and surveys. And as I was informally researching teenagers or doing focus groups with teens, I was like, what do you need from your mom? They're like, well, her attention. Like, she sits down and looks her friends in the eyes when she's talking to them. But when she's talking to me, she's taking out the trash. She's emptying the dishwasher. And it was like my heart was arrested
0: mm-hmm.
2: because this was a girl who thought I was the perfect mom because I was like asking her questions about her and her mom's relationship. And I'm looking at my relationship with my daughter, guilty as can be, of the same thing. And I realized I need to just push reset. I tell moms all the time, push the reset button.
0: Yeah.
2: Don't give into the guilt. Mom guilt is such a tool of the enemy. But push the reset button. Do you need to like really sit down and totally look her in the eye? That's what one teenage girl called it. Really, like totally sit down and look me in the eye. And if you do, make a date to do that.
0: Yeah.
2: Even if it might be once a week, it might be once a month. Because the reality is there will be dishes to put away and there will be trash to take out and there will be laundry to fold.
0: Let me ask you this because I'm thinking of Jean. She's very efficient that way. Mm. And, you know, I think she would say, just when we're talking, like she'll be scurrying around the kitchen and doing exactly

0: exactly that. Yep. It would be efficiency for her. She can be totally plugged in and hearing me, and mm-hmm. I'm sitting in my oversized, needing to be replaced chair. It's losing stuffing. Uh-oh. I love this thing. Jean's like, we got to get a new chair. But, you know, but she's in that zone of, I've got a lot to do. I've got a list in my head. Mm-hmm. I've got to get some things done, and I'll be listening to you. So, you know, for that mom, what is it communicating to the daughter to be able to stop?
1: It's communicating love. It's saying you matter. Mm-hmm. And there's probably no more important thing to tell our children, boys or girls.
0: Yeah.
1: We are the first encounter with the love of God that they will ever have.
0: Yeah.
1: You know, in a healthy family, we are the first encounter with the love of God. And you know what? That really matters when they sin more than when they're behaving like angels.
0: Yeah.
1: Again, survey. I love surveys. When I wrote Lies Girls Believe, I surveyed 1,500 7 to 12-year-old girls.
0: Wow.
1: One of the questions I asked, these are church-going girls, do you know God loves you? And of course they did. 98, 99% of them were so sure.
0: That's higher than I thought it would
1: be.
0: I
1: am loved by God.
0: Yeah.
1: In follow-up conversations, we asked them about sin. And then we revisited that question. And they felt a lot less loved by God when we talked about their sin. And don't we all?
0: Absolutely.
1: Don't we all struggle with that our whole life? Mm-hmm. We think that God is distant. I've described that feeling of separation, which is very theological and biblical and real. Sin separates us from God, like bad Wi-Fi. It's not that the signal's not out there. I just can't reach the love of God. I can't feel the love of God. I can't hear the voice of God. So I think it's really important that we're attentive to our kids and loving them when they sin. The Word of God says that God loved us in that while we were yet sinners, Christ died for us. He didn't have to put it that way in the Word, but he did because he knew we were going to lose that connection.
0: Yeah, it's a good analogy. You know, the other thing, again, this applies to all of us as parents, but specifically between mom and daughter, that ability to guide without sounding like the old Charlie Brown thing. Yeah. Wah, wah, wah, wah, and that's all they hear when you're giving.
1: Killjoy, too.
0: Yeah. So how do you do that in a way that your daughter can actually be engaged and listen and respond and be who she is and how God created her and listening to the guidance that you as mom want to provide? That's an art.
1: Yeah. So there's certainly those moments where you're trying to get out the door to church, and I don't know why church is so hard to get out the door on time.
0: Kind of an irony, isn't it?
1: It goes crazy that you have to be directive. But whenever there's the space and the time, rather than being directive, you should be inquisitive.
2: And Dana, girls can especially be prone to all these lies in the culture. And so I can see myself as the dad, and I would guess moms feel the same thing, of responding back kind of blindly and kind of textbooky. I don't feel like I look good, or I don't measure up. I'm not part of the, you know, the right crowd at school. Oh, honey, you're fine. You're whatever. Mm-hmm. So how can a mom avoid those kind of pat answers and hear what's going on and address what's really under the surface?
1: Yeah. Again, questions, not to beat a dead horse, but why are you feeling that way? Why do you feel ugly? Why do you feel like you don't measure up? And start to get to the bottom of the pit of the lies. A lot of times, I've always said this, emotions are good. They're good tools of God. He created them, right? And after he finished creating everything, he looked at the world and he said, it is good. And then after he created us, he said, it is very good. Mm-hmm. So everything about us is good, including all of our emotions. That includes grief, sadness, the emotions we don't like that much, stress. But our emotions are also, they're meant to be messengers. They come and they tell us something, and then you respond to it. For example, a girl is saying, I just feel really insecure when I show up at school or unattractive. Maybe it's because she's rushing through her day, not brushing her teeth before she heads out the door, not brushing her hair. And like, there's actually something practical you can do so that she walks out the door feeling a little more prepared for the day, right? Mm-hmm. Then that emotion goes away. But if it doesn't, and it's there and we don't know why, or it's what I call a sticky emotion, it's just stuck to her like glue. That's when you can say, is there a lie here that she might be believing? And when it comes to her beauty and body image, the lies are so prevalent. I'm so grateful. I was a teenager during the kind of era of the supermodels. There were like 20 perfect women on planet Earth that I had to compare myself to. Hmm. Okay. Our girls today are coming of age in a filtered world where they have to compare themselves to everybody's untruthful version of themselves.
0: Yeah.
1: Mm-hmm. That's going to create lies in their little hearts.
0: Yeah. You know, many girls feel the pressure to maybe live a dual life, if I could say it that way. And again, boys do as well. I'm not saying that, but we're concentrating on moms and daughters. How does a mom, I guess, how does she first surface that and then talk about it and create an environment? This is probably the way to eliminate it, is create an environment where your daughter can be honest with you.
1: Yeah. Well, so way back in the 2000s, I think 2007, 2008, I was doing research for Lies Young Women Believe, which is for teens. And one of the big lies they believed, and they verbalized this, was it's okay to be one person at school and a different person at home. It's okay to be one person at church and a different person in my neighborhood. And they, the girls were literally, the teen girls were actually saying, I don't think this is okay, but I believe it and I'm doing it.
0: Huh.
1: The Bible calls that being double-minded.
0: Yeah.
1: And the Bible says a double-minded person is unstable in all their ways. Now, fast forward to today, the internet and social media has dramatically put that desire to be a different person on steroids. They're showing up on social media. It's not even a close version of who they are sometimes. And it does make them unstable. So if you see that or sense that in your daughter, it's really an important thing to address.
0: Yeah.
1: And to just sit her down and say, you know, I saw this social media post. I don't know that girl. Can you tell me a little bit about what made you want to present yourself like that?
0: Yeah.
1: And again, you start with the questions. And I'm not saying that you don't at some point, if what she's posting is dangerous for her or really creating some cognitive dissonance in her heart and you're seeing that, you might have to discipline. You might have to say, let's take social media away for a while. Let's take the phone away for a while. But as much as possible, lead her to an understanding of how destabilizing it is to live as two different people.
0: Yeah. I mean, the practical application of that, it sounds right. And it's so hard to do for some parents. I mean, you know, it's a draconian measure. You know, I can hear the mom
1: of taking the phone away.
0: Yeah, the mom and dad chat. You sure we want to do that? And of course, she's going to go through the roof.
1: Yeah.
0: But those are good things to consider, right?
1: Yeah.
0: And good things to do.
2: 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And our guest today is Dana Gresh. 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
1: And let me talk to you, you know, as dads, there's nothing like the power of a dad to say, you're beautiful.
0: That's good.
1: You look adorable today. Mm-hmm. You go out there, girl. And you just show up in this world because you look fantastic. That means so much. But we also have to get down to the bottom of, she has to feel that value innately in herself, not in how her hair looks, but if there's a lie there, we got to address it.
0: Yeah, that's good. How did your mom help you with that idea of body positivity? I mean,
1: oh, my mom, first of all, world's best mom. Literally, there's an award with her name on it. It says world's best mom. She was so good at asking the questions. And she was so good at, I think, not making it all about my external beauty, but also about my internal worth. You know, that's the mistake we make in trying to address the body image issues, is we try to make them feel good about their outside. That never really fixes it. And that's deteriorating. So what we have to do is fix the inside. My mom was great at saying, you showed up in strength today. You showed up. I was proud of how you showed up with courage today. She complimented the inside stuff. And, you know, 1 Peter 3:3-4 says, don't be obsessed with, this is the Dana paraphrase, with the outward beauty of, you know, beautiful hairstyle, jewelry, and fine clothes. But instead, be concerned with the inner beauty of a gentle and quiet spirit. So when we say to our daughters, you showed up with gentleness today, you showed up with helpfulness today. Mm-hmm. Believe it or not, that goes a really long way in fighting these body image issues. And I think that's one of the things my mom, I just heard her say over and over again, complimenting the internal qualities of beauty that she saw God cultivating in my life.
0: I think, you know, one of the difficulties, again, just in parenting in general, is we forget the positive attributes. Mm-hmm. You know, we're concentrating on the C.
2: Yeah.
0: What happened? I thought you were going to get an A.
1: Yeah.
0: I mean, and you can filter that down to everything. Probably a mom and a daughter. It could be a couple of things that I'd love your response to. One is a mom who is saying the right things, but is in her own actions showing anxiety about her body image, et cetera. So the daughter's going to pick up on that. You know, what you do is more powerful than what you say. So she's going to learn from mom that she's worried about her looks or something. That's part of it. And then the other part is, how does a mom effectively, again, help put that daughter at ease?
1: Yeah, there's incredible research that what a mom says when she sees herself in the mirror is what a daughter believes.
0: Wow, that's good.
1: When she sees herself in the mirror. Yeah. And the first time I heard this wasn't from research or anything. It was from a teenage girl who was gorgeous. And she said, my mom's on a diet. And I got to tell you the diet because this is so crazy. She was on a hot dog and ice cream diet to lose weight. Yes. I don't know. Apparently this mom thought
0: now
1: that if she only ate hot dog and ice
0: cream,
1: I don't know. But anyway,
2: we don't endorse that, by the way. That is not health advice from Focus on the Family.
1: No, no, we're not endorsing this. But this mom had tried diet after diet, fad after fad. And this teenage girl said, my mom looks in the mirror and tells herself out loud every day how ugly and fat she is. And she's in tears and she's like, I think my mom's beautiful and I look just like her. So what does this say about me? Like she was, this was a very verbal and mentally aware 15-year-old girl I was talking to. Because most girls wouldn't be able to verbalize that.
0: Right.
1: That was the first time I heard it. And then research really does indicate that that's true. So you know, moms, your daughters need you to hear you say, instead of when you get back from a run, how bad you feel about your body, they need you to hear you say, man, my legs were strong and fast today. That felt good.
0: Yeah.
1: And when you look in the mirror, they don't need to see you make faces at yourself. They need to see you affirming what God has created in you. You are a masterpiece created by God. That's what Ephesians says about us in 2:10, Ephesians 2:10. You are a masterpiece created by God. That word masterpiece is the word poema. And it basically is the name in that time used for an artist's highest work, their opus, if you will.
0: Yeah.
1: So that's what we are to God. Look at how beautiful this world is. Sunsets and northern lights. My husband is so tired of my obsession with chasing the northern lights. We are obsessed with the beauty God's created. And yet all of that pales in comparison to his poema, his masterpiece, which is us. We have to plant that truth in our daughters. And the best way we plant that is by believing it about ourselves. This truth is better caught than taught.
0: Yeah. Dana, I want to ask this question because I think it's endemic in the church, and again, this is general parenting 101, and it applies to both boys and girls that we are parenting, but leaning into the daughter-mother relationship, we project a certain perfection in Christian households, and I get it. We want to live by the tenets of the faith. We want to pursue God with all our heart.
1: Yeah.
0: We want to do everything well, and even, you know, projecting to our children, sometimes without honesty, if I could say it that boldly, what we are as a family. Speak to the danger of that. And I think one of the dangers is your kids then go off to college or do whatever, and they've been bottled up in this fairly tight, more legalistic system, and then they're not prepared for what they're going to encounter.
1: Yeah.
0: So how does our honesty as a parent, as a mom with our daughter, how does that prepare her maybe better than trying to project perfection?
1: Yeah, we were big in the Gresh home, raising our kids to do two things. One, we said, I'm sorry when we parented poorly. Mom just lost her cool. Dad just was so busy that he ignored you. Whatever, we would stop and say, I'm sorry. I shouldn't have responded to you that way. Will you forgive me? That goes a long way. Because when you present this picture perfection, it's crazy making. You know, it's our kids know we're not perfect. They see it. They see all our sin.
0: Better than anyone.
1: When the kids would see Bob and I fight, and when it wasn't fair, especially, we would sit down and apologize that they watched us fight and that we didn't fight fair. If you don't do that, it's like, I think a great example is if you walk into a room that smells like smoke, but you can't see any smoke in the air, you can't see any cigarettes in anyone's hands, and you're like, it seems like someone was smoking in here. And they say, no, nobody was smoking in here. You start to not trust your sense of smell, right? That's what we do to our kids when we aren't transparent to say, yeah, there's been some sin in this house. Your smelling is right.
0: The aroma is accurate.
1: The aroma is accurate. Mm. That is a skill they need for the rest of their lives. And if there's hiding and posturing and legalism, to use your word, I detest legalism. Rules are okay, but rules without relationship are devastating to the future of our child.
0: Well, it leads to rebellion.
1: It leads to absolute rebellion. And so I think saying I'm sorry, but the other thing we said, and I don't know if you should do this, because honestly, I think we could have said it better, but we told them we'd pay for the counseling in the future for what we were messing up.
0: I think we all said that.
1: We're just like, we're going to pay for it.
0: We'll pay ahead.
1: And so I think what we gave our kids is, even to this day, this honest, open, transparent conversation, to where sometimes when I get together with my girls on monthly discipleship night, they'll say, I was really frustrated with you because, and they'll tell me, like, I wasn't available to them, or I seemed like I was too busy right now. And then I talk through that, and that helps me push my reset button. It's still an open relationship, and they need to feel that way with Jesus. It's not that they need to feel that way with me. They need to feel that way with the Lord, and that sets them on a trajectory for wholeness their whole life.
0: Yeah. So good. Dan, it's flown by the time here. So thanks for being with us once again. It's always good to have you here. Let me turn to the listener. Focus on the Family is here to help you and your family to thrive in Christ. We want to equip you, both mom and dad, as you're raising the next generation. When you are grounded in the Lord, your relationships can flourish. They actually should flourish. That doesn't mean everything's going to be perfect, but you'll be able to walk the parenting journey knowing you're not alone. We offer a library of trusted resources, articles, programs like this one, videos, and so much more. It's all created by our parenting team to help you stay informed, stay encouraged, and equip you for every stage of your parenting journey. In fact, we have a video series with Dana and Christian influencer and mom, Whitney Lowe. It's free. You can sign up for that. They go even deeper into ways you can connect with your daughter, help her manage emotions, build healthy body confidence, grow in her identity in Christ, and handle conflict in positive ways. That's the answer to so many concerns of moms and parents. The series targets moms with younger girls so you can look ahead and start implementing some strategies to tighten your bond as she grows. We also have Dana's wonderful book, 8 Great Dates for Moms and Daughters. You'll find lots of fun, easy-to-use ideas for strengthening your relationship with your daughter, all centered on God's truth. And when you make a monthly pledge today of any amount, we'll send you the book as our way of saying thank you for supporting the ministry of Focus on the Family. Of course, if you can't commit to that monthly amount, we understand. We'll be happy to send it to you for a one-time gift of any amount. Let me share this note from Julie, who wrote in to tell us this, but also you, the donors. She said, I can't even begin to express how much Focus on the Family has meant to me over the years. I relied on you while raising my own daughters, and now they listen to the broadcast too. I also mentor a young woman at church and regularly point her to your resources. They've made such a meaningful difference in how I've parented.
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11: Thank you.
10: I want today to talk about something that you are doing every year, one of the greatest thing that happens in Boston every year, March for Jesus. Talk with us about why you do March for Jesus.
11: Last year we had about 3,000 show up. This year we're expecting 5,000 on August 29th, and we're networking with more pastors than ever. And that is my heart. It's to mobilize. You ask me, what's the vision, why I do it? I'm an evangelist, and as you know, and before I came to Boston, I preached the gospel to the nations in Southeast Asia, as far as Malaysia and Thailand and so on. And I enjoyed doing that, right? But since I started, you know, living here, came here in 2017, I started having Revive Boston gatherings. That's when we started the ministry, and we would put on events to preach the gospel, to give prophetic messages to believers, to invite their friends, and we would always see people get saved. But that was always within closed walls. And here's the point. The March for Jesus is not just an event, it's a movement.
10: Yes.
11: We are moving.
10: Yes.
11: We're not only marching, but we're moving. And as we're moving, we are taking the city of Boston. We are there to do spiritual warfare. We are bringing down walls that blind and bind people's minds, spiritual walls, spiritual barriers, with praise as a weapon. We're using all of our armory. We're using high praise. My vision is we got to get the churches out from the four walls of the sanctuary and get them in to the public spaces. We're closed in and we don't see what's going on. And the other thing is people don't see us. Mm-hmm. And so this is an opportunity for the body of Christ to be mobilized, to get out there, to be seen, to be public witnesses for Jesus, to step out there and begin to tread ground, take ground. And the march only lasts for like 30 minutes, so that's only a small part. The next 5 hours, 5.5 hours, we're at the bandstand. We march all the way from Boston City Hall, and that's where we'll march from at 2 p.m. We gather at Boston City Hall, and we march along Tremont Street, nice and slow, people dancing, people blowing their shofars,
10: yes,
11: people raising their 10-stringed instruments, their hands, people beating their drums, waving their Jesus flags and scriptures and John 3:16 and whatnot, and thousands of them come out. And it's a glorious moment for the manifestation of the kingdom,
10: yes,
11: of God.
10: It's a day of lifting up and proclaiming Jesus.
11: Amen. And it's a public witness,
10: yes,
11: to the city, to the people. There's thousands. We're right in the heart of the city.
10: Yes.
11: We are right in the heart of America, right where it started. So where we march from, behind where we march from, is where the Constitution was first read.
10: Who do you want to be there?
11: All churches. All churches in Massachusetts, all churches in Greater Boston.
10: It is important for people to know that it is not a church or denominational thing.
11: No.
10: March for Jesus is for
11: everyone,
10: every person who stands for Jesus.
11: Exactly. So we don't discriminate denominations. They can be Catholic, they can be Methodist. We really don't care. If they're there for one purpose, and that is to glorify Jesus, that's good enough for us.
10: Yes.
11: Come,
10: yes,
11: and join us in the thousands. Let's march not for your church banner, not for your doctrines. Let's march for the King of Kings and the Lord of Lords.
10: I believe the most exciting, most significant thing that I saw happen was when you got a pool and filled it with water and said to people, all those who want to stand for Jesus, you give your life to Jesus today, I want you to come and be baptized and be initiated into the body of Christ.
11: We didn't even plan it for that moment. We led people to the Lord, right, from the,
10: yes,
11: podium of the bandstand, and getting them baptized, 200 people were water baptized.
10: Wow.
11: So the,
10: wow,
11: crowds that we saw weren't spectators.
10: That's right.
11: They were people coming to participate,
10: that's right,
11: in water baptism.
10: And they got baptized in the clothes that they were wearing.
11: Yep. Here's the other thing. George Whitfield preached, mm-hmm, literally a few feet away from where we are at the Parkman bandstand, and he led 20,000 people to the Lord, and that helped spark the Great Awakening, and which led to the revolution,
10: yes,
11: in 1775 and to the birth of America in 1776. We want to see Christians gather. We want to see churches join us. They're welcome, and they can get involved up front to see revival. They can volunteer. They can go to reviveboston.org, reviveboston.org, and they can sign up. I'd encourage them all to sign up, just so we know the numbers come in. And also, when they sign up, they're given the opportunity to volunteer, maybe to be part of the water baptism team, mm-hmm, to, mm-hmm, be part of the altar ministry team and pray for healing and deliverance. They can be part of the security team, the stewards team.
10: What time should people start gathering?
11: So we got DJs, Christian DJs, if they want to hear some Christian beats from the bandstand at 1 o'clock. But the march starts at 2 p.m. at Boston City Hall Plaza. And any pastors listening, I want to encourage them to get involved. Advertise this in your churches. Sign up with us, because the first 30 minutes when we reach the bandstand is pastors. I give them like 60 seconds. I want to involve pastors.
10: Mm-hmm.
11: I tell pastors, we just had a March for Jesus pastors breakfast. And our next one is on June the 20th.
10: Yes. Where is that going to be?
11: That's going to be at 7 Clematis Road in Lexington. And
10: okay,
11: again, this is all on our website. And I want them to sign up for that, because they'll hear about the vision. They'll hear about how they can get involved. Start advertising it in your church. And we want to honor pastors. I want them to realize this is their move of God. This is their march. I'm just organizing it.
10: On August 29th, from 2 until 8 p.m., March for Jesus, you don't want to miss it. You want to be part of this amazing crowd that is going to be proclaiming Jesus in the city of Boston. God bless you.
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13: Hi, I'm Reverend Basiliar, Director of Church Relations for Salem Media in Boston. And on behalf of Gospel for Asia, today we're highlighting an important mission through GFA that is transforming lives among some of the most vulnerable people in the world, widows and abandoned children. Across parts of Asia and Africa, many widows and children face unimaginable hardships, isolation, and poverty. Today, we learn how this ministry is restoring dignity and hope to the lives of this particular demographic. But I want to take this time to help us really understand what circumstances these women and children are facing. The woman is always blamed, and it is said that she has a curse. Husband dies, the woman is blamed. The wife does not bear children, she is also blamed and abandoned. And no other man turns to get married to her. Some are treated as cursed and they're rejected from families. They're frequently abandoned and left without any kind of support system. So you have women literally living on the streets. You have children living on the streets also. Children can be forced to survive on their own and enter into dangerous situations just simply to get food. Could you imagine? I'll never forget, I'm not going to say where this was, but going into the city and seeing throngs of children living by the dump heap. That's where they got food. That's where they got they found survival. And this is happening a whole lot across Asia and Africa. So today we are giving you an opportunity to address this. We're giving you an opportunity to help many of these women and these children. And we are going to be coming back a little later and share. As a matter of fact, why don't I do that right now? You can help restore dignity and change your life. 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That is 866-946-2742. One more time, 866-946-2742. Make a donation to help many of these women and children who are suffering in this condition. So let's look at how Gospel for Asia step into these situations and provide hope for these women and children. A number of things they do. They provide food. They provide clothing. So understand that when you are giving to them, you are giving to provide food for these women and children on the streets, to provide clothing for them. I grew up in poverty, although I am from the Caribbean, but I know what it is like. My father had not died. He had just left. And my mother had to raise 9 little children. He left when the baby was born. The 9th child was born. The oldest was 13 going on 14. And I grew up in poverty. You might not be able to even imagine the kind of poverty. But I got my first pair of shoes when I was 14 years old. But it is a lot worse in places like Asia and Africa. Gospel for Asia is providing food and clothing and shelter. They build little houses for these people to live in. They find places where they can take them off the street and have a roof over their heads. They provide medical assistance. They provide income-generating gifts like sewing machines and different things that they can use to generate an income. They provide vocational training for them so that they can learn trades that
10: that they're able to use to provide for themselves. What they're actually doing is restoring dignity, sharing Christ's love through local churches and missionaries. I'm sure you're thinking, so what can I do? 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That is 866-946-2742. One more time, 866-946-2742. 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And I want to encourage you to do that today. 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Religion that God our Father accepts as pure and faultless is this: to look after orphans and widows in their distress. You'll find that scripture in James chapter 1 and verse 27. 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
1: 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I can't hear the voice of God. So I think it's really important that we're attentive to our kids and loving them when they sin. The Word of God says that God loved us and that while we were yet sinners, Christ died for us. He didn't have to put it that way in the Word, but He did because He knew we were going to lose that connection.
2: More insights from Dana Grish when you visit FamilyMinute.org.
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17: Welcome to the Anchor for Your Soul radio program, brought to you by the Bedford Street Church of Christ, formerly the Church of Christ in Milton. We're now located in Abington, Massachusetts, and we're so glad you decided to tune in. Our minister, Maurice Davis, has a word for us, and it is our prayer that his message blesses you and gives you whatever it is you need. Please enjoy.
18: Once again, our great Heavenly Father has blessed us to be able to come out and be a part of another worship service. And we ought to be thankful and appreciative that we're able to gather on the Lord's Day. I know it's Father's Day, but first and foremost, it's the Lord's Day. And so we need to give thanks to God for blessing us to be here. If you're a father, we are extending Happy Father's Day greetings to you. I know the person at the door when you came in said it to you if you were a father. And our wonderful sisters have distributed gifts to those of us who are fathers. I got mine. You got yours, fathers? Okay, I went ahead and opened up mine before I came up here. Did you open up yours? Anyway, so I know what I got. So whoever it was who provided that, I appreciate it. It'll be used before the week is over. Just know that. As I said, at 8 o'clock, we need Father's Day weekend, not just a Father's Day. So if you're a daddy, you ought to be able to say amen.
19: Amen.
18: Look at your wife and tell her, next year needs to be Father's Day weekend.
20: Yes,
18: Friday, Saturday, and Sunday.
20: Yes, sir.
18: Unless you're scared.
20: Yes, sir.
18: Yeah, I guess we got a bunch of scared brothers up here. But I say that because of the significant roles that fathers play in our families. And if you understand what the Bible says about the role of a father, then you understand that role is significant. And I know in our society, we have a lot of deadbeat daddies. But I'm talking about Christian fathers. If you are fortunate enough to have a Christian father, if you are fortunate enough to be married to a man who is father to your children, you ought to thank God for him. And whatever it is you can do to encourage him, to appreciate him, to say thank you for choosing me. Okay, I know some of you sisters will get it. If you're married to a good man, you don't mind saying that. Now, if you don't want to say anything, you're married, I understand that. You already told me about your husband and you. But the same thing we do for our mothers. Now, you guys know we go all out for our mothers. We don't need to learn to go all out for your daddy also. If he's a Christian, he's been there, he's been supporting you. I know today, unlike Mother's Day, where you got to have reservations to go to a restaurant, you can probably just walk in any. So the world does not respect that as we need to as church do that. And so I'm thankful for our ladies for their recognition for us. Thankful for you Christian wives and for your recognition and support of your husbands. Now, as Sebastian made mention in his prayer, Father's Day, while for many it is a wonderful day, it's a day that we can look at with laughter and pride and all those. There are those who can't do that. There are those who did not grow up in a home where the father was present. There were those who grew up in a home where he was present. He just was not active in the life of the family. And so I understand your challenges. And then we have those whose father or father figure has died and they're no longer there. And this is a reminder to them of the loss that they've experienced. And so I want to put a pin mark here and ask for you guys to pray for Sonia and Isabella. Those of you know Sonia and Isabella, Sonia's father, Isabella's grandfather, just recently died. And so I'm quite sure this is a challenging day for them. But they have the comfort of knowing their father died in the Lord. And so, again, let's just pray for those two individuals and others who may be struggling and grieving this day. We had a wonderful youth fun day on yesterday. How many of us were there? I was there. Sitting in the shade, but I was there. And so we're thankful for the parents who brought the children out. We're thankful for the young people who were there. We enjoy doing things here at our congregation for every age group that is a part of our congregation. And we need to start understanding, we need to start investing in our young people while they are young, so that the church is a place they want to come to. The church is a place they have good memories and that they'll want to keep coming. So we're thankful for Sister Shania and for others who helped put that together. We had catered food from Chick-fil-A yesterday. Just saying. So we took it up a notch in terms of our offerings for our young people. And so we appreciate those who are able to come and be with us. And then on Friday night, our couples ministry met, and we took the couples to the movies, or we brought the movies to the couple. We had a movie that we showed up here. Everybody was up here to sit in nice, comfortable seats, and we allowed people to bring their snacks up with them. So we had movie snacks, popcorn and candy and hot dogs and stuff that you would get when you're at the movie theater, because we wanted to create that atmosphere. And then we looked at a Christian-themed movie. We didn't have to worry about the rating and the language. And we had the movie preset, and then we had a discussion about what went on to learn some things about the issues that were presented in the play. So we, not play, but the movie. So I want to thank those couples that were able to be here. We had individuals who were here, but their spouse couldn't be here. So I need you to understand, when we have couples event, don't stay at home because your husband or wife don't want to come. You still come and get some information that can bless you, that can also bless your marriage. And those are all the kudos I need to do, so let's get to the lesson. So this is Father's Day. It's also Sunday. But I want to say we appreciate those mothers who've had to do double duty. You are a mother, but you've also had to fill the gap because your children's father is not active in their lives. And that's challenging. But we're thankful that God has given you the energy and the ability to be able to do that. We recognize that all of our families are not the traditional family structure. But God still blesses. And God is able to make up for some shortfalls that we have. Now, what we need to learn is get your family in alignment with what the Word of God says. You can't have what happened in the past, but you have some input in terms of what's going on or what will happen in the future. And we need to start learning those lessons. We need to stop getting defensive and recognize at the church house, we're going to teach what God said about family. Now, the fact that your family does not look like that, that's on you. If you're a Christian, you ought to be able to say amen when we're talking about what the scriptures say about family, even if yours is not quite there. Because it ought to give you incentive and motivation to get yours there. Because the word is not going to change. It's not going to change. So I want to begin by just talking about the state of fatherhood in the world that we live in today. I think we'd all would agree that our world has changed significantly. If you're 40, 50, 60, 70, you know that the way things go on in the world now are not the way they were when you were young, when you were growing up, or maybe not even when you started your family. And so our society has evolved. Some of that is good, but a whole lot of it is not so good. And we need to learn how to stick with what God says is good, not what's convenient from what the world says. So we live in a time now where fathers are more involved in the parenting responsibilities of their children. And that's a good thing. That's a good thing, because in times past, fathers act like it wasn't their role to get involved in the lives of the children. They were just the breadwinners, went out and made the money, paid the bills and all that. And that's true. But you still got to have some interaction with your children. Now, I need to say this. Your children, whether they're in your marriage or children you had outside of your marriage, if you're a Christian man, you have a responsibility to every child you have. And if that affects the financial status of the home you have with your wife, so be it. Those children came along before you had her. And you need to honor them and honor God by doing what you need to do to support your children. 28% of adult men today have children that are 18 years old of age and under. 85% of fathers say being a parent is the most important or one of the most important things in their lives. That is for present today. Is being actively involved in your children's lives a priority for you? Yeah, I'm seeing a few nods. I know we got more daddies than just two people up in here. And so it needs to be something that is a priority, because you only have your children once when they're small. They don't need you as much when they get 18, 19, 20, and 21, let alone when they get past 30. They think they know as much as you do. And so if you are a father, you need to recognize my time to make an imprint on my child is when they're young and when they're under my control. Because once they get legal, they'll let you know that. I'm legal. I don't listen to you anymore. But you need to imprint some things on them so that even when they get legal and they don't have to listen to you, they want to listen to you. Because they value your advice and your input. Fathers encounter many challenges in the world that we live in today, including work-life balance. That means, Dad, you got to come home at some point to spend some time with your children before they go to bed. Otherwise, you'll see them in the morning, maybe, and you get back, they're already tucked up in bed, because your minor children shouldn't be staying up to 10, 11, 12 o'clock. You guys know that, right? Yeah, they may go in the room and close the door and keep the light on. That's why you need to check on them over in the night. Because you know what it's like trying to wake them up the next morning to get them ready for school. So, but there are a lot of challenges. And so that is, we have to recognize, you can't stay at the office all week, all night long, all day and night. And you can't stay in the gym or whatever your hobby is all the time. You got to come home and be present with your child so mama can have a break. Okay, you guys must still be asleep. Okay. So some of the challenges that fathers are facing now is divorce, co-parenting issues, single parenting issues. You really don't understand how difficult it is to parent until you have to do it all by yourself. And you got to work and you got to deal with child care. You got to work and you don't have no family in the area. So now you're trying to figure out, what can I do with my child while I'm at work? See, one of the benefits of marriage is you got two people to help you out there. But those are challenging. It's challenging when you got to go to court on a regular basis to get visitation to your child, let alone all the money you're spending there. But you shouldn't be fighting. So if you, wife and husband, ex-wife, ex-husband, you guys can't get along, don't mess up the relationship between your ex-spouse and their children.
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0: At a time when many Christians do not know what to believe, South Shore Pentecostal is honored to bring you clear biblical teaching on which you can confidently build your faith. Thank you for joining us.
3: Every person needs to know God personally. Amen. This New Testament salvation is each person is supposed to have a personal experience with God. And that experience involves repentance, water baptism in Jesus' name, and receiving the Holy Ghost. And when you get the Holy Ghost, the same thing that happened on the day of Pentecost,

0: why don't I want the name of the one that's provided the blood, the one that's earned my, brought my salvation? Why don't I want that name on me? Why don't I want the only name that the devils are afraid of? The only name that salvation's in? Why don't I want that name on me?
1: Amen.
0: Water baptism is we crucify our body. If we've crucified our body by repenting of sins, and we really crucified ourselves, we get buried with him in Jesus' name. It's a spiritual circumcision, the Bible says. Not a physical, a spiritual one. The Bible also says that getting water baptized washes away our sins. Paul said that's what happened to him in Acts 22 and 16. He said, Ananias said, what are you waiting for? Arise, wash away your sins, calling on the name of Jesus. Which meant to get baptized in Jesus' name. Water baptism, again, what washes away our sins. 1 Corinthians 6 and 11. Let's read that one scripture there so you can see it. Understand that there are scriptures that sometimes God says things different ways in the Bible, but they mean the same thing. 1 Corinthians 6 and 11. Such were some of you, but you're washed. Not some of you are washed. All of you. You're washed. You're sanctified. You're justified. How are you washed, sanctified, and justified? In the name of the Lord Jesus and by the Spirit of our God. That's talking about a water baptism in the name, washed in the name. Washed by the Spirit is talking about a spirit baptism. We'll look at another one, Titus 3 and 5, just so you can see that there's more than one scripture that talks about it. Titus 3 and 5, he says, not by works of righteousness which we have done, but according to his mercy he saved us. Why? How? By the washing of regeneration, water baptism, and renewing or renovation of the Holy Ghost. Holy Ghost baptism. So water baptism puts the name of Jesus on you. If you're going to be a follower of Christ, don't you want his name? If you're going to be the family of God, don't you want his name? If you're going to be in the body of Christ, don't you want the name of the body you're in? Jesus. So Jesus said you got to be born again to enter the kingdom of God. It's the baptism of the Holy Ghost which gives us power to live for the Lord. It's water baptism, which gives us that living water. That Holy Ghost gives you living water. The baptism of the Holy Ghost is when you receive the Spirit of Christ. Again, because people are confused about God, they think, I got Jesus, I don't have the Holy Ghost. No, you don't have either. You might think you do. God's one. God's a spirit. There's only one spirit in God. The Spirit of God was in Christ. When you get the Holy Ghost, that's when you get Jesus. You can believe in Jesus. You can believe, feel, hear, have God heal you and not have Jesus. These are Bible things. But just because you feel Jesus doesn't mean you have Jesus. Just because you hear the voice of God doesn't mean you are right with God. And I'm not going through all the Bible things to talk about it because we're running out of time. But the baptism of the Holy Ghost makes you a temple of God. So the Bible story of God, the Bible records the story of a God who wants a relationship with us. That's really what he wants. He wants us to know him. I think probably everybody here knows the scripture. He's wonderful, counselor, mighty God, everlasting Father, Prince of Peace. You don't really understand that until you get the Holy Ghost. You don't really understand God until you have that experience. The Holy Ghost is a supernatural experience. It's an encounter with God where God fills you with his Spirit. And when you become the temple of God, now God is living in you. He's with you. All right? And so now you have power because God is living in you. Amen? So God has been reaching for humanity since the beginning. God came in himself in the person of Jesus Christ. He's not another person. This idea that the Son is in heaven and God sent the Son down, that is not what the Bible is saying.

0: There's no eternal Son sitting up in heaven before Jesus is born. The Bible tells you the Son is the humanity that God conceived through Mary. Look at all the scriptures. The Son is made. Concerning his son, made of the seed of David according to the flesh, being made so much better than the angels. God, who is eternal, robed himself in flesh, and is really said in Philippians 2 and 5, let this mind be in you, which was in Christ Jesus, who being in the form of God, thought it not robbery to be equal to God. The only way that can be not robbery is if he is that God. Made himself of no reputation. In other words, when God came in the person of Jesus Christ, he did not come as God. He came as our fellow man. He made himself of no reputation, took upon him the form of servant, was made in the likeness of men. So God came himself in the person of Jesus Christ. Again, I could go through a whole bunch of scriptures, but John 8:58. Jesus tells the Pharisees and the Sadducees, before Abraham was, I am. There's only one I am. When he said, that's why they picked up stones to stone him. Because they realized, he's saying he's the one that was in the bush talking to Moses. He's a man. Again in John 10:30, I and my Father are one. Pick up stones. Why do you want to stone me? Because you being a man makes yourself God. He's claiming to be the God of the Old Testament. Not another person. The God manifest in flesh. God's still reaching today. The question, would you like a relationship with the Lord today? We can all have an intimate relationship with the Lord. But you have to obey with the faith as Abraham did and as Jesus said. Now listen to this statement. Salvation is provided by grace, but it takes obedience and faith to receive what God has provided by that grace. Grace makes it available, but for you and me to access it, I've got to exercise faith and obey what God said to obtain what God has provided. This is no different than the way God has dealt through the whole Bible. Let's start to pray. This altar's open here. If you just want to come and worship God, maybe you want a renewal in God, maybe you want a deeper experience with God, amen? And you can say, well, I can pray right there where I'm at. You're right, you can. But when you take a step of faith to the altar, you're signifying, I want something more from God, and God is going to work. God is going to work in a special way, amen? When you start to move and reach out to God, God will work and help you, amen? Praise God. The Bible says God is a rewarder of them that diligently seek him. Hallelujah. If you'll come and pray and just ask God and believe God, Lord, show me what to do. Lord, that pastor, that preacher is saying a lot of things that are different from what I've been taught. Show me if that's right, God. Show me. Show me in your word. Teach me, Lord God. Hallelujah. Hallelujah. If that's right, then I want to know, God. Let me understand, Lord God. Hallelujah. Hallelujah. Come on, if you just start to worship God and pray. Hallelujah. Just start to ask God, Lord, do I know you the way that I'm supposed to know you? Lord, have I just been following traditions? Am I just following things that I've memorized? But my heart doesn't feel like it knows you. Oh, if you want a heart experience with God, you got to obey him and yield to him. Amen. You got to get rid of traditions. God, Jesus said that by traditions you can make the word of God of none effect. It's not how long the traditions have been followed. It's whether they contradict what God is saying. Hallelujah. Lord, we thank you, Lord. Come on, the Lord's moving here. The Lord's moving. Listen to him. Reach up to him. Hallelujah. Hallelujah. God's not interested in a formality. He's interested in our heart. Our heart. You might not know how to pray. You might not know what to do, but you can just be like the man that had a son that was possessed, and he said, Lord, I believe, help my unbelief. You can be like the woman with the issue. If I can just touch his hem,
1: yes, hallelujah,
0: I'll be healed. Hallelujah.
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2: With SRN News, I'm Bob Agnew in Washington. The Supreme Court has begun releasing decisions on court cases prior to the summer recess, and there was one result out today in which they found that the state of Mississippi could indeed count ballots that are sent in by mail up to 5 days after Election Day, provided that they were marked on time and were otherwise authenticated. A new AP poll finds that Americans have grown less proud of the country's history or the way its democracy works over the past several years. And that's pride in the U.S., depending on what party you're in, however. About 70% of Republicans said in that poll that they are extremely proud to be Americans. Only 14% of Democrats said the same. That's what took the average down so low. On Wall Street, the Dow Jones Industrial Average is booming, up 362 points at this hour, and the high-tech NASDAQ up 451. This is SRN News.
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4: Mike and Laurie Faherty pre-recorded live from Boston. We're going to energize your faith by the Word of God and give you a shot of joy in the Holy Ghost. Honey, what are we talking about this week?
5: Today we are talking about stewardship. We all have to give an account to God about the life we lead for Him.
4: All right, let's check it out. Mike Faherty and Ty Houston from Boston, Massachusetts, on with you tonight, this wonderful Thursday night.
6: Hey, guys.
4: Ty Houston, how you doing?
6: I'm doing good, Pastor Mike.
4: Yeah, the guys are in the studio tonight,
6: yes.
4: You know, by popular demand. We had two viewers request that we come back. So
6: as long as it was two, that's fine. It's probably my mom and my grandma, but that's okay.
4: That's right. Your mom maybe a relative.
6: That's fine.
4: So I haven't brought this up yet, and I think it's kind of an important thing. Happy 250th birthday to America. Just want to
6: is that today
4: it out. It's like this year.
6: It is this year.
4: The whole year.
6: You're right. Yeah.
4: That said, like,
6: yeah, we got to shout that out.
4: What you been doing to celebrate?
6: What have I been doing? Let's see. I had a hot dog, American food on Father's Day.
4: Yeah.
6: I'm not sure. Let's see. Juneteenth. Someone told me congrats on your freedom.
4: Okay.
6: The other day. That was something else that I encountered, but nothing really special. So that's
4: all. Yeah. And you know what? I feel the same way. I have not celebrated anything for the 250th year of our country.
6: Yeah.
4: So, I think we just got to get with it.
6: 4th of July will be celebrating.
4: Yeah. Oh, yeah. That's true. So, so when I was a kid, I had a traumatic experience around the bicentennial. Okay. That's 200 years. So wow, 50 years ago. So, I'm in elementary school. We're doing a bicentennial like celebration, singing songs and stuff.
6: Yes.
4: And they made me walk in the gym and up to the stage holding hands with another boy. Now I remember his name, Glenn Hogan.
6: Okay? Oh no.
4: And that kind of scarred me. Like I was never forced to hold hands with a boy before, but they said you have to hold his hand and go on stage. And I remember that to this day. So
6: I'm glad it scarred you, right?
4: Glenn, if you're out there, hopefully it disturbed you as much as it did me. But that's my memory of the bicentennial.
6: The bicentennial. That was 50
4: my
6: years ago.
4: My school production as I had to hold another boy's hand going up on stage.
6: So I got to say a quick story. There was one time I was in kindergarten and I was on the bus. I used to have braids going back like all the way.
4: Yeah.
6: And I was on this bus and there was this boy on this bus who always wanted to sit next to me all the time. Always did. And then one day he brought me a plant and he gave me a plant. I was in kindergarten. And then he thought I was a girl, Pastor Mike.
4: Oh,
6: he thought I was a girl. Wow. When I told him I was a guy, he was devastated. He was crying. I was like, sorry, bro. I don't roll that way.
4: How old were you?
6: I was 5 years old.
4: Oh, yeah. Like 5 years old. It's kind of like.
6: Yeah. I have braids going back.
4: I can see that.
6: People mistaken me for a girl back then. Maybe not now.
4: So I can see how you were mistaken, but I got a mistaken for a girl story too.
6: You do?
4: Yes, I do. So I was 18 years old and I was a musician. So I had long hair.
6: Yeah.
4: Like it was the 80s. I had long hair. And so we were ministering at a nursing home. And we would go around one by one and we would kneel on the floor and we'd pray with the women. Uh-huh. And there was one woman who was so nice. And she looks at me and she says, the next time you come here, I'm going to have a hot cup of soup for you. I'm going to make it homemade because us girls need to stay together. Us girls. My immediate thought with my 5 o'clock shadow was, I must be the ugliest girl she has ever seen in her life. And she's just. Girls. She has pity. Us girls need to stay together.
6: What do you say to them?
4: I was 18. I wasn't 5.
6: Yeah.
4: So maybe there was an eyesight thing or so.
6: That's good. So it wasn't just me. That's happened too. That's so the long hair guys. I get it.
4: So with that said, let's try to segue into our topic tonight. It's about stewardship before God. So,
6: yes.
4: I'm gonna go ahead and define it and then throw it over to you. So stewardship, we did start this last week. This is part two. Mm-hmm. Stewardship in its basic form, you go to the dictionary, means you manage what belongs to another person. So you can also act on behalf of another person. So you're actually accountable to someone else. So when you're in stewardship to someone, you're serving them, you're managing their stuff, but you have to give an account. Yeah. It isn't like you're on your own. You're not the owner. You're not the boss. You are someone who kind of works for them. But a steward can be given great authority. Okay. Mm-hmm. A CEO of a company technically is a steward of that company. Who is a good, Bob Iger, maybe Bob Iger of the Disney company CEO. He's the one who acquired, Marvel. He acquired Pixar. He acquired all these money type of properties and they prospered very well.
6: Yeah.
4: And, then he retires because he can, because he's a CEO. He's basically doesn't own the company. And then Disney got really woke. And then they went broke.
6: They went broke.
4: And they brought him back again.
6: They brought him back.
4: They're like, let's bring back Money Man to try to write the ship here.
6: So you go woke, you go broke.
4: Yeah, it's actually true. Mm-hmm. You go woke and you go broke. So with that said, why don't you jump in a little definition of
6: stewardship? Yeah, so I said this last week, many times Christians love to kind of sit back and say God is in control. God's going to, do all of these things. But when we are called to be stewards, that's God putting us in control. So we talked about, did we ever get off of relationship with God? I don't think we got off of that. But we're going to talk about more other things.
4: That's true. Yeah.
6: But, we're going to talk about all the things that God has put us in control over that he's called us to steward. I talked about how in Genesis 1, when God told Adam, be fruitful and multiply, have dominion over all the birds and all the land and everyone in the sea. That was God giving Adam stewardship responsibilities. So when we know that God's plan from the beginning was stewardship and he has us held responsible for things he's given us, we recognize, and I like how you always bring it up, that we're going to have to give an account that God has put stuff in our hands and we're called to not just steward it, but make it grow and bring profit for the Lord and everything he's given us. So I'm excited to go to these points that we're going to talk
4: about. Super cool. We have more points tonight. Can I see who's in the comments real quick? It looks like we have Olivia Army. First one in a lot. Olivia, we are good to see you tonight. We are
6: all. Hi, Olivia.
4: Can I see her comment right there? The one with the smiley face on it. Go down. There we go. So she's asking you, Tavon, was it Jovan?
6: So he just called me Tavon. That happens all the time. It's because Tavon's the cooler brother. He is.
4: Well, I'm just going to cut it up right there.
6: All right.
4: Was it Jovan?
6: It was not Jovan.
4: All right.
6: No.
4: Take that off. Take that off.
6: I so forget Bob his name.
4: He's watching from Middleborough, you guys. That's awesome. If you are on and you are listening right now, and especially if you're on Facebook, go ahead and share this. We're going to be talking about stewardship tonight. Believe it or not, everyone is a steward. Everyone has been given something from the Lord. You are required to be a good steward. Your promotion depends on what you do. So go ahead and share this. Let people know. It looks like Judy Cook has jumped in the comments as
6: well. Hi, Grandma Judy.
4: Judy, good to see you there. I want to read a scripture. It's Luke 12:42, still kind of in the intro phase, but it says here, and the Lord said, who then is that faithful and wise steward whom his master will make ruler over his household to give them their portion of food in due season? Blessed is that servant whom his master will find so doing when he comes. Truly, I say to you that he will make him ruler over all he has. Let me say this, because we're not going to talk a lot about this.
2: Yeah.
4: But good stewardship, you don't have to wait to the end of the ages to stand before God and get the reward. Mm. God said that promotion comes in this lifetime by being a good steward. So it pays to understand this and to be a good steward.
6: Yeah, when my time is said and done, I want to be found faithful to the Lord, knowing that what God gave me, I can say, God, here's what you've given me. And here's what I produce with it. I want to put everything on the table, knowing that I produced everything. I stewarded everything. I grew everything that God put on the inside of me. And my heart is that everyone listening to this podcast, everyone listening to this episode, is that you recognize what God has put on the inside of you and you simply take it and run with it. So I'm excited to get to these points. Man, we could probably talk about this forever, but like, we're going to hit some like practical stuff that God has given us, and it's just going to be good. It's going to benefit a lot of people. So,
4: Lynn Fertazio, we see you in the comments. Good to have you.
6: Hey, Lynn.
4: Let's go ahead and talk about time. I'm going to let you off with this one. So, being a good steward with your time.
6: Okay. So, I don't know if you got practical with this, Pastor Mike, but I'm still on the spiritual side of it. So, I'm curious to know what you have, but I wanted to say that, you know, people have different things that they prioritize. Some people, they put all of their time into their career, going to college, getting that degree so they can become that doctor they always wanted to become that, I don't know, race car driver or do one of these things. They have a lot of things that they prioritize. And if we're a Christian, our number one things we should be prioritizing is number one, our relationship with God, and number two, the thing that God has called us to do. And I want, like I said earlier, I want to be known that with the time God gave me on earth, that I prioritized my relationship with him and what he called me to do. That
4: I'm going to jump ahead.
6: Let's do it.
4: Please. Just a little, and then you're going to keep
6: going. You're fine. No, go ahead.
4: So if we break this down to a 24-hour period, right? Mm-hmm. And based on your comment, you have, you know, we got to dial that in, right? Mm-hmm. How do you feel you're doing?
6: I believe I'm doing great.
4: What did you think about today's topic? Let us know on our Facebook page, Mike and Laurie. Leave a comment. Let's start a conversation. We would love to connect with you there. On top of that, we are giving away a free radio gift. It is the mini book, In Him by Kenneth Hagin. Now, this book literally changed my life as a new Christian. It set the foundation for my identity of who I was in Christ. And my wife and I have both been transformed by the truths that are in this mini book. And you know what? We want to get that in your hands as well.
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11: You are the air traffic controller of your mind. 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
12: Coming up today, Pastor Greg Laurie urges us to guard our thoughts from taking us on a flight path that leaves us far away from God.
11: Most sins that people engage in, they think about first. They contemplate it first. They fantasize about it first, right? And so this is why we have to

0: mind has had some great ideas. Air travel, space flight, the wheel, the smartphone. But every day, each of us has some very bad ideas. God calls them sin. But good or bad, it starts with an idea. And today on A New Beginning, Pastor Greg Laurie helps us keep our ideas in check. We're launching a new series in the Book of Beginnings, the Book of Genesis. We'll see dangerous ideas can be traced all the way back to the Garden of Eden.
1: Have you ever noticed on certain products there's a warning label? Warning you to not do a certain thing? I came across what could best be described as wacky warning labels. They're real, but maybe they've gone a little bit too far. As an example, this is a real warning label on a baby stroller. Warning, remove child before folding. That means somewhere, someone folded the stroller with the baby inside still. A warning on a brass fishing lure with a three-pronged hook on the end, harmful if swallowed. I think that's true of the fish. I hope a human didn't swallow it. A flushable toilet brush warns not to be used for personal hygiene. Oh, gross. A can of self-defense pepper spray warns users may irritate eyes. That was kind of the plan. If I'm going to spray someone, I hope it irritates their eyes. A popular manufacturer of a fireplace log warns, caution, risk of fire. I was hoping for that. On a chainsaw, this is a real warning on a chainsaw. Warning, do not hold the wrong end of a chainsaw. That's good advice. Warning on a hairdryer, do not use while sleeping. How do you use a hairdryer while you're sleeping? Well, someone apparently has done it. Here's another one. Warning, this Superman costume does not enable you to fly. Oh, great. So someone thought they could just jump off the roof because they were wearing that costume. And one more, well, actually two more. Warning, never try to catch a falling knife. Yeah, that's a good idea. You drop a knife, let it hit the ground. Well, I'll catch it. No, don't. And then one final one. And I should have heeded this one because I didn't listen to this warning. Warning on a household iron, never iron clothes while they're being worn. I have ironed clothes while wearing them. Has anybody else done this? Raise your hand if you have. So, you know, you get everything ironed and you look in the mirror and there's one little wrinkle. I'll just iron it. Well, what I did was even worse because I have a heavy-duty steam iron. I mean, this is a next-level steam iron. It has a base, a reservoir, water. It's nuclear-powered, okay? So when you fire a burst of steam, it's like that. So I'm wearing this shirt, and I thought, oh, there's a wrinkle. I'll just blast it with steam. But I pulled it away from my skin. I'd be okay. And I gave it a blast of steam, and I screamed like a little girl. Later that night, I had my shirt off. Don't try to visualize that, please. And my wife looked at me with this red welt. She said, what happened to you? I said, don't ask, okay? So that's good advice. Well, you know, there's warning labels, if you will, in the Bible as well. Things that God tells us not to do, and instead things that we should do in their place. Let me give an example. Psalm 1 says, happy is the man or woman who does not walk in the counsel of the ungodly, or stand in the way of sinners, or sit in the seat of the scornful. Those are things you should not do. But his or her delight is in the word of the Lord, and in it do they meditate day and night. So don't do these things. Instead, do these things. Well, we're going to look here now at the very familiar story of our first parents sinning against God because they didn't listen to the warning label. That brings me to point number one. The theme of this message is what happens when we don't follow the warnings. So the Lord placed Adam and Eve in the Garden of Eden. It was literally paradise. They could eat of any tree. I mean, imagine God said, this is all yours to enjoy. You can eat of all of the fruit of the trees of the garden and behold the beauty I placed in it. One restriction. But of the tree of the knowledge of good and evil, don't eat from that tree. Scene two, Adam and Eve standing at the tree of the knowledge of good and evil. The one place God told them to stay away from, that's where they were. Already they're setting themselves up for trouble. Genesis 3:6 says, when the woman saw that the tree was good for food and that it was pleasant to the eyes and desirable to make one wise, she took of its fruit and ate, and she gave to her husband with her, and he ate. That brings me to point number two. Every temptation in life falls into one of three categories, and it's identified for us in 1 John 2:15 to 16. It says, love not the world, neither the things that are in the world. For all that is in the world, the lust of the eyes, the lust of the flesh, the pride of life is not of the Father, but of the world. The lust of the eyes, the lust of the flesh, the pride of life. Every temptation is in one of those categories. First, there's the lust of the flesh. Things that feel good. We read in Genesis 3:16, when the woman saw the tree was good for food. It feels good. The lust of the flesh would include temptations that are physical in nature. Whatever appeals to you, you're drawn to that thing. Then there's the lust of the eyes, things that look good. We read in Genesis 3, Eve saw that it was pleasant to the eyes. Most temptation comes through your mind first. You are the air traffic controller of your mind. You decide what thoughts are going to be there and what thoughts are going to be rejected. But you'll find that most sins that people engage in, they think about first. They contemplate it first. They fantasize about it first, right? And so this is why we have to guard our thoughts and be careful about what we expose ourselves to. David fell into sexual sin when he was on his balcony looking around and he saw the beautiful Bathsheba bathing herself. Now, he couldn't have seen the first thing, but it's that second look that gets you into trouble. Or maybe the super long first look, depending. And that is why Job says, I've made a covenant with my eyes that I will not look on a woman lustfully. So the lust of the eyes. And finally, there's a pride of life, things that make you feel and look good. The devil says to them, go ahead and eat of this fruit. It's desirable to make one wise. And you'll be as a god, he says to Adam and Eve, knowing good and evil. Now, it's not wrong to want to look good. It's fine to want to give some attention to the way you appear. In fact, some of you should give more attention to that. And I'm looking at you right now. No, I'm not, actually. I'm not. But I'm thinking about it. No, I'm not. But then there are people that are obsessed with that. That's all they think about. You know, just by visiting their Instagram page, right? So here's the thing. We have to find the balance in all of these things. The pride of life is an obsession with self, wanting to appear more important than we are.
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1: 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And I've been to Israel many times, and I've led a lot of tours, and I have to say that's absolutely true. 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It's a vacation with a purpose. And we're going to be taking a tour of Israel April 6 to 15, 2027. 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
1: So now let's go back and look at this scene and look at what happened. So Adam and Eve eat of the forbidden fruit. Now sin has entered the world. So here comes the Lord walking through the Garden of Eden in the cool of the day in Genesis chapter 3, verse 10. And God calls out, where are you? And Adam answered, I heard you in the garden and I was afraid because I was naked, so I hid. God said, who told you you were naked? Have you eaten from the tree I commanded you not to eat from? The man said, the woman you gave me. She gave me some fruit of the tree and I ate it. Then the Lord God said to the woman, what is this that you've done? And the woman said, the serpent deceived me and I ate. All right, we'll stop there. Point number three, Adam blamed God for what he had done. He blamed God for what he had done. I mean, what happened to the Adam that said of Eve after she was created, "This is now bone of my bones and flesh of my flesh. She shall be called woman because she was taken out of man." Now it's like, she did it. Like, you know, he's like literally throwing Eve under the bus and he's driving the bus over her a couple of times. But in a way, Adam was blaming God. "It's the woman you gave me." Adam's effectively saying, "Hey, I'm taking a nap. I wake up, a rib's missing, and she's here. It's all her fault." But then Eve, she says, "A serpent beguiled me." Let me update that. The devil made me do it. The devil can't make you do anything. The devil can tempt you, but you have to want what he's offering, or it's not going to happen. So she was responsible as well, though she was deceived by the devil. We play a role in our own temptation in sin. James 1:13 says, "Let no man say when he is tempted, 'God is tempting me,' for God cannot be tempted by evil, nor does he himself tempt anyone." We do a pretty good job of getting ourselves into trouble because we have a sinful nature. My next point, because of Adam's sin, we all suffer. Because of Adam's sin, we all suffer. But let me make this point. If you were in the garden, you would have done the same thing. And so would I. So it's easy to blame them, but this is just human nature, all right? But we're all affected by this decision he made. Romans 5:12 says, "When Adam sinned, sin entered the world, and Adam's sin brought death, and death spread to everyone, for everyone has sinned." Death, illness, disability, age, all a result of the fall. If Adam and Eve had not sinned, we would never get sick. If Adam and Eve never sinned, we would never die. If Adam and Eve never sinned, I would have hair. You see? It's all connected. We all share in this. Now let's see what happens after sin has entered the world. Go to Genesis chapter 4, starting in verse 1. I'm reading from the New Living Translation. "Now Adam knew his wife Eve, and she became pregnant. And when she gave birth to Cain, she said, 'With the Lord's help, I produced a man.' Later, she gave birth to his brother and named him Abel. When they grew up, Abel became a shepherd while Cain cultivated the ground. When it was time for harvest, Cain presented some of his crops as a gift to the Lord. Abel also brought a gift, the best portions of the firstborn lambs from the flock. The Lord accepted Abel in his gift, but he did not accept Cain in his gift. This made Cain very angry, and he looked dejected. 'Why are you so angry?' the Lord asked Cain. 'Why do you look so dejected?' Then the Lord gives this ominous warning: 'You will be accepted if you do what is right. But if you refuse to do what is right, then watch out, because sin is crouching at your door, eager to control you, but you must subdue it and be its master.'" Okay, we'll stop there. Cain and Abel were both raised in the same home. They both saw the same things, but one walked with God and one did not walk with God. One was a true worshiper and the other was not a true worshiper. One was accepted, the other rejected. And this reminds us there's a right and wrong way to approach God. And it comes down to this: the why or the motive. Because as far as God is concerned, motive is everything. One day, we as Christians will stand before the judgment seat of Christ. This is not a judgment about whether or not you get to heaven. In fact, it's a judgment in heaven where rewards are given out for faithful service. And the Bible says God will test every man's work to see what sort it is. In other words, the why of what you did. Do you think, well, if I have a beautiful voice and in worship I sing louder than everyone, that will be pleasing to God? Maybe and maybe not. Because if your heart's in the wrong place, it's not pleasing to God at all. God looks on the heart. Bringing me to my next point, the heart of the matter is a matter of the heart. It's all about the heart, the why of why we do things. And so Abel was a true worshiper. His heart was in the right place. Cain was not. And we're given an insight as to what really happened in Hebrews 11 when it says, "By faith, Abel offered to God a more excellent sacrifice than Cain." Well, Cain was ticked off. angry that God did not accept his sacrifice. In fact, in the word that is used for anger here in verse 5 means he burned with anger. And God gives him this interesting warning in verse 7. Listen, you'll be accepted if you do what is right, but if you refuse to do what's right, watch out. Sin is crouching at your door, eager to control you, but you must subdue it and be its master. The Lord's saying, Cain, you're flirting with disaster. Sin is like a crouching beast, poised and ready to strike and ruin your life if you don't get control of it.

0: An important warning from our studies in Genesis today with Pastor Greg Laurie here on A New Beginning. And there's more to come as this study continues. The good news regarding the sin that crouches at our door is that the Lord makes His power available to those who are truly His. We can resist sin and the power of the Lord. And when we fail, God grants second chances. It's part of the blessing of being a believer. Where do you stand with the Lord? Have you truly come to Jesus and asked Him to forgive your sin and be your Savior? Pastor Greg, what would you say to the person who wants to make that kind of change today?
1: I would say that God is just a prayer away. You know, it doesn't take years to become a Christian. It doesn't take months. Frankly, it doesn't even take hours. It can happen so quickly. It just starts with you saying to God, I know I'm a sinner. I know that you love me. I know that you sent Jesus to die on the cross for my sin and pay for those sins and then to rise again from the dead. And I want him to come into my life. So here's my question to you. Have you done that yet? Because Jesus, who did die on that cross and rose again from the dead 3 days later, is alive and standing at the door of your life right now. And he's knocking and he's saying, if you'll hear my voice and open the door, I will come in. Why don't you just stop whatever it is you're doing and pray this prayer with me? Say, Lord Jesus, I know that I am a sinner, but I know that you are the Savior who died on the cross for my sin and rose again from the dead. I'm sorry for my sin and I turn from it now and I choose to follow you from this moment forward. I ask all of this in Jesus' name. Amen. Listen, if you just prayed that prayer, the Bible promises that God has heard your prayer and has answered that prayer. The Bible says that we will confess our sin. He's faithful and just to forgive us our sin and cleanse us from all unrighteousness. So, God bless you. You've made the right decision, the decision to follow Jesus Christ.
0: 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Well, Pastor Greg, can I take just a moment and read a listener comment about your movie, Jesus Revolution?
1: Absolutely.
0: All right. She writes and says, I had my 7 grandkids watch the movie in 2023. The next day, 4 of the boys, aged 13 to 17, accepted Jesus and were baptized in the pool at the Airbnb.
1: Wow.
0: That trip was the last time those kids saw their grandpa. He died just a few months later. Mm. That night by the pool will forever be a cherished memory.
1: Wow.
0: One boy, now 17, has become a ministry youth leader in his high school. And then she ends by saying, revival cometh, exclamation point. Isn't it great when you work on a project like the book or the movie, Jesus Revolution, and you hear stories about that? These are stories of kids' lives that have been changed forever. It's impacted eternity because of the project that you helped create. Isn't that amazing?
1: Well, it is amazing. And that was our hope and that was our prayer. We didn't want to just make an entertaining movie. We wanted to make a movie that, yes, was entertaining and was engaging and was professional. But we also wanted to make a movie that moved people to believe. Mm-hmm. And I think that was accomplished, as shown by this beautiful story of these young people that came to Christ. And what a cherished memory that is. Wow. And we've heard many stories like that. and so we're thankful. You know, it's been said, the fame of revival spreads the flame of revival. And I think telling a revival story, as we did in Jesus Revolution, which is a record of the last great spiritual awakening that happened in America, we're hoping it might spark revival again. And I like how that lady wrote, revival cometh. You see, revival isn't just something that happens to a nation. It's not just something that happens to a church. It's something that can happen to a family, and it's something that can happen in an individual's life. What does the word revive mean? It means to come back to life again. So God brought life into that family, spiritual life into the lives of those grandchildren. And we give God the glory for it. And to think one of those young people now is starting out in ministry, serving the Lord. Listen, I want to send you the book that all of this was based on. The book is called Jesus Revolution. There's a lot that happened that is not in the film. My personal story, the story of my wife, Kathy, the story of Pastor Chuck Smith and Lonnie Frisbee, and so much more set against the backdrop of the turbulent 60s. It's important to understand the culture we were living in to appreciate the powerful and significant work that God did. And our prayer is that God will do it again, that God will do it in the nation again, that God will do it in our churches again, that God will do it in your family, just like he did for this lady that we heard from. So I want to send you a copy of the book that everything came from, the Jesus Revolution book, for your gift of any size. And what that means is whatever you send, we'll send back to you as our way of saying thanks, a copy of this beautiful book. But we're going to ask you to be generous, because whatever you send will be used to help us continue to bring the ministry of a new beginning, which, as you know, teaches the word of God and proclaims the gospel. So get your copy of the Jesus Revolution book for your gift of any size. And hey, for you that could be extra generous, we're going to also throw in a copy of the Jesus Revolution film on DVD and digital download. So get your copies of the book and even the film for your gift of any size. Dave, tell them a little bit more.
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8: And when the king of Judah hears that pronouncement, he makes a most unusual choice. 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The king. Do you think somebody met him on the way and said, well, actually, we should separate the church and state? You know that's a nonsensical idea, right? A state absent the Spirit of God will become an increasingly authoritarian force in your life. We don't want the government dictating how we worship, what worship looks like. We don't want them intruding. I think that's what the Constitution says. But we cannot survive a state that is absent that biblical worldview.
7: 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We'll be back to the message in just a moment. But first, we want to tell you about Pastor Alan's new book. 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That's 855-577-2255. We're so glad you're here to listen. Today's program is part one of Pastor Alan's message called Prayer and God's Power. 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
8: It's growing time in Tennessee. The vegetables and flowers and all the things that bring so much to this season of the year. And it's a time where I'm very interested in initiating spiritual growth in my own life, and therefore in the life of the people with whom I'm doing life. So I want to invite you to a growing season. And my observation is, in any endeavor of our lives, sustained growth or excellence is directly linked to your connection to fundamentals. It's true in business. It's true in athletics. It's true in relationships, and it's true in our spiritual lives.

illuminate something for you. There'll be it'll resonate with you. There'll be an awareness that goes, you know, that's valuable. And when you recognize that, spend some time with it. Rearrange your devotional so you've got a little extra time with it. Spend a few days inviting God into that arena of your life. If the Spirit of God prompts you to respond in some way, have the courage for that response. When we get to the end of the summer and we transition back into the fall and all that comes with that, and we reflect upon these weeks, let's be able to say, God moved in my life. Wouldn't that be good? That's the target. That's the target. I want to start with a habit I invited you towards some time ago, keeping a good news list. Hope you still do that. You know, I'm in the habit of saying God is moving in the earth, and wherever I go, people stop me and go, I don't know what you see. And I always want to hand them a button with a big smiley face on it, because it's we're oftentimes more in tune with what evil is doing than what God is doing. And so I've encouraged you over a broad period of time to maintain a good news list. And I want to celebrate something that I think belongs on the good news list in with bold print. And that's something that our Tennessee legislature and governor signed into law. And that's that June is a celebration of Nuclear Family Month in Tennessee. Well, from time to time, we'll comment on some ungodly legislation that impacts lives. I think it's important for those who are Christ followers and have a biblical worldview to celebrate when those biblical values are celebrated and recognized in the public square. And I am very grateful. If those discussions, nuclear family is kind of a sociological term. I went and pulled it off the website, so I didn't, the government's website, so I didn't. It's defining a family as one husband and one wife with their biological children or adopted or fostered children. So it's bringing a definition to marriage that aligns with the biblical worldview. What a thought. And perhaps even better news, Tennessee is not alone. Indiana's Governor Mike Braun signed similar legislation. Alabama's Governor Kay Ivey, Arkansas's Governor Sarah Huckabee, all have signed, making June a celebration of the nuclear family. There's a bizarre ambivalence on the part of too many Christians on this topic. They're like, well, is it even appropriate to say that's good? Is it appropriate to say that God's direction is good? Yes. Okay? We are so addled. We have been so confused by the spirit of this age that we've almost lost our compass points. To say that we celebrate God's definition of family is not an expression of hate towards anyone else. It's an expression of our intent to honor God with our lives. And so I am grateful. I hope you will use your voice this month. When you're having your weekly meals, when you're having your expressions of hospitality with friends, when you're at the ball fields, it's a wonderful thing that has happened. It will bring good things to children and families. Our families aren't perfect, but we still strive for the best expression of family that gives the greatest opportunities to children. And I believe God has given us that blueprint. Amen. So it is a yay God. It should be celebrated. You know, maybe we could expand that. I think we should have Let's Not Steal Month. Feels like we need one of those. Maybe we just get weird and go, well, let's have a We Won't Commit Adultery Month. We'll get out all of our biblical values and go, hey, we think these should probably be held up as a standard. We have retreated so far that we're reluctant to say something as simple as Jesus is Lord. But we're not retreating anymore. We're not angry. We don't have to be belligerent. We certainly don't have to be violent. But we can take the truth of God and express it with the kindness of God into the darkness of our world. We used to call that evangelism. When we would have a conversation with people that couldn't spell God if you gave them a G and an O. And we would talk about biblical values and how they impacted lives and the good things it had brought to us and how God was helping us overcome our failures and shortcomings and invite people into that same journey. That used to be the nature of the conversation that we would have with a secular culture. Now there's just a lot of screaming and name

0: name calling and a lot of labeling, and Christians don't want to be labeled, so we buried our faith. Folks, if you get labels because you're advocating for a biblical worldview, I think those are like merit badges. But at least think about it, okay? But in June, we have good news to celebrate. God is moving in the earth. All right, the topic for this session is prayer and God's power. You know, I have been around church my whole life. And so prayer is one of those words that always bothers me. I feel like it's so used, so overused, that it's almost empty of any meaning. And we tend to associate prayer with kind of the beginning of a formal religious service or a transition maybe in some religious experience, or if you're building some sort of a public event, maybe we should have some sort of a acknowledgement of a higher power. And in all of those formal settings, it's not wicked or evil, but it has done a great deal to diminish any meaningful imagination of prayer. And I would like to kind of approach that just as directly as I know how. If prayer is absent in your life, the power of God is mostly absent in your life. And so I want to give you just some simple ways to begin to let prayer be integrated into the routine of your days, into the context of your relationships, into your imagination of God. We won't always get it just right. We're learning. We are learners. That's a part of our commitment in this place. But I would submit to you that prayer is a way of engaging the Spirit of God so that the purposes of God can be expressed in the earth. So that many times when you take a place and you're willing to offer a prayer, be it short or long, that you are actually engaging in a collision of spiritual forces. So it's not surprising to me that we're reluctant. It's not surprising to me that I would have inner voices or, you know, that would try to limit my willingness to do, well, what if you pray and nothing happens? Well, I think far more frightening is what if you pray and something does? So we're going to kind of unpack this together with God's help. In Isaiah 37, we looked at it in some detail in a previous session. I won't belabor it. A foreign army, the Assyrian army, has besieged Jerusalem. They've conquered all the surrounding nations. They've conquered the northern kingdom of Israel. They've conquered the other fortified cities of Judah. Only Jerusalem is left. Jerusalem is besieged. And the commander of the Assyrian forces have said, there's nothing you can do. Surrender to us. And honestly, he's telling the truth. Israel does not have the military might, the force, the armaments, the technological superiority to defeat the Assyrian army. So the defeat of Jerusalem is imminent, which means most likely death for the leadership class and subservience for the remainder of the people. And when the king of Judah, Hezekiah, hears that pronouncement, he makes a most unusual choice. He doesn't panic. He goes to the temple to pray. The king. Do you think somebody met him on the way and said, well, actually, we should separate the church and state? You know that's a nonsensical idea, right? A state absent the Spirit of God will become an increasingly authoritarian force in your life. We don't want a state church. We don't want the government dictating how we worship, what worship looks like. We don't want them intruding. I think that's what the Constitution says. But we cannot survive a state that is absent that biblical worldview.
1: We'll be right back. But first, a word from Pastor Allen about his new book.
0: Folks, understanding who you are in Christ, the price that was paid to give you status in the kingdom of God, it will write a future for you that is not dependent upon your family of origin, your life circumstance, the expressions of evil that you've had to overcome. In Christ Jesus, we are triumphant both in time and for all eternity. We put this little booklet together. It'll help you. Make this a part of this season in your life and in your home and with your friends. It's a game changer.
1: Every day, the world sends confusing messages about identity, value, and purpose. 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That's 855-577-2255. Now, let's get back to Pastor Alan with his message called Prayer and God's Power. Tune in tomorrow to hear part two.
0: Hezekiah goes to pray, and because he prayed, it's in your notes, Isaiah 37, God sends Isaiah to see Hezekiah. Isaiah the prophet, the book in the Old Testament you may know, is a contemporary of King Hezekiah. So God has a message for the king. Isaiah the son of Amos sent a message to Hezekiah. This is what the Lord God of Israel says. Because you have prayed to me concerning the king of Assyria. This is the word that the Lord has spoken against him. The virgin daughter of Zion despises and mocks you. The daughter of Jerusalem tosses her head as you flee. God sent a message to the king and said, because you prayed, I'm going to send these knuckleheads home. That's the Living Bible. And in fact, he did. Tens of thousands of Assyrians died in the night, and they fled. They didn't even pack up their military paraphernalia. The archaeological excavations around the walls from Hezekiah's time period have included a considerable amount of Assyrian armament. God said, Hezekiah, because you prayed, watch. So the question that is just right there in front of us is, what if he hadn't prayed? What if he just worried or been anxious? What if he just cursed God? What if he would have been upset because of the lack of military leadership or how he got in such a bad spot? Because you prayed, Hezekiah, the future is going to be different. That's my invitation to you. Why would we pray? Because prayer is an invitation to God, and it will write a different future for you. Well, I've survived X number of years and I've never prayed. You don't know what you forfeited. You don't know what you have forfeited. Neither do I. I'm determined to be a man who learns to pray. I don't want to be too sophisticated, too educated, too competent, too whatever. I would much prefer to trust the power of God to bring suitable resolutions to my life than any other power available to me. And I'm not saying it has to be exclusive. But in the midst of all that we are, we can invite God. It's fascinating enough with me with Hezekiah. I think he learned something from that encounter. Because in 2 Kings 20, it's a different book, but it's the same historical period, same narrative. It's King Hezekiah in Judah and Isaiah the prophet. Except this time Isaiah came to see Hezekiah and he said, God sent me to tell you to get your house in order. You're going to die. Such a happy message. And Isaiah turned around and left. And the Bible records that Hezekiah turned his face to the wall and began to weep. And he cried out to God. And I put the balance of that in your notes. Before Isaiah had left the middle court, the word of the Lord came to him. Go back and tell Hezekiah, the leader of my people, this is what the Lord, the God of your father David, says. I've heard your prayer, and I've seen your tears, and I will heal you. And on the third day from now, you go back up to the temple. It's a very different context, but it's a very similar response. Hezekiah understood something about prayer. It brought a tremendous victory to the entire nation over an Assyrian army that was insurmountable. And it extended his life by more than a decade because Hezekiah was willing to pray. So my invitation to you for a session or three is how many of you would be willing to learn a bit more about prayer? How many could we have the humility to say, well, I don't know everything about prayer I'd like to know. I know a little bit, but I'd like to learn to pray more effectively. I'd like to be known as a person who prays. Prayer is not just for people who can't. I'll come back to that one. I think it's important to know. I think one of the hurdles we have is we think prayer requires a theological vocabulary, or maybe an advanced graduate degree, or some kind of experience, or less ungodliness in our heart. You know, the devil will always convince us of why we're disqualified for anything significant in the kingdom. He is really good at that. He's the accuser of the brethren. It's one of the titles of Satan. And he and his whole dark kingdom flourish in that assignment of making us aware of things that would diminish or weaken us. But the good news of Scripture is that simple prayers are often the most profound prayers. And I can take a great deal of time with this. I won't in this session. I'm just introducing the idea. In Matthew 14, the disciples are in a boat crossing the Lake of Galilee. And Jesus bypassed the boat. And he came walking across the lake, which appropriately freaked out the disciples. It's the middle of the night. It's stormy. And you see somebody walking on the lake. Unless they've been taking excessive treatments for being hoarse, that was unusual. It's in your notes. Peter speaks up. It's Matthew 14. Lord, if it's you, tell me to come to you on the water. And Jesus said, okay. Come on with your bad self. And Peter got down out of the boat and walked on the water, and he came toward Jesus. But he saw the wind, and he was afraid, and he began to sink, and Peter prayed. Most High God, the creator of heaven and earth, the designer of water and the water cycle, the one who established the polar ice caps and causes the Nile to flow into the Mediterranean. You ever heard somebody pray and think they were giving a geography lesson? I have. I've listened to pastors. You know, we're the worst. Professional Christians are the worst. We pray, and it's like we're doing systematic theology. Peter kind of just cut to the chase. Three words. Lord, save me. Because if he'd have done all the rest of that, he'd have gone swimming. At least. Simple prayers. It's biblical. It's biblical. People will be offended. I've gotten mail. It's not a brand new idea to me. And so, you know, I can't believe you encourage people to pray such simple prayers. Well, worked for Peter. Jesus responded. Jesus didn't look at Peter and go, Pete, is that really the best you got? Did you not memorize that 22-verse confession I gave you last week? No, in that moment, the best he had was, Lord, save me. I was intrigued enough by it that I did a little research, and I didn't bring it all to you because it was overwhelming, to be honest. You know, that prayer is repeated over and over and over through the Bible. In Psalm 40 and verse 13, be pleased, O Lord, to save me. O Lord, come quickly to help me. And I put the next verse in because I thought it was a pretty good, it doesn't line up with what I consider to be kind of the traditional church thinking about prayers. Prayers are polite and kind. You know, kind of like a hug from a grandparent. Like a southern bless your heart. That is not a ridicule of somebody who's not from here. You know, be pleased, O Lord, to save me. Lord, come quickly to help me. Look at verse 14. May all who want to seek to take my life be put to shame and confusion. May all who desire my ruin be turned back in disgrace. Whoa, big fella. That's not just the Lord help me. That's the Lord help the people that oppose me. You see, I think one thing we should process, and we won't do it in this session in any detail, but I will come back. It's a very significant thing to oppose the purposes of God. And I'm not talking about questioning somebody's interpretation of a Bible verse. That's not what I mean at all. But to give yourself to thwarting the purposes of God. The Bible deals with it very directly. Look at Psalm 116. I call on the name of the Lord. Lord, save me. So we've all learned a new prayer at church today. Three words. Let's see if this section can do it. These people over here, I'm not sure about, but I'm betting on this group. All right, on three, we got a prayer. One, two, three. Lord, save. Look at them at the head of the class. So, well, how's he going to do it? I don't know. Peter never seen anybody walk on the water before. Hezekiah had never seen the Assyrian army terrified and withdraw in complete fear. I'm sure he didn't know anybody that had had a death sentence that had been brought delivered by God, reversed, and their life extended. Lord, save me. I want to lead a life that reflects the power of God in writing my future. Doesn't mean we don't face challenges. Doesn't mean we don't have hurdles or obstacles. It means God will lead us through. So we want to embrace this notion of simple prayers. I put just a sampling in your notes. Heavenly Father, we need your mercy. Maybe you work someplace where there's a lot of tension, a lot of confusion, a lot of frustration, a lot of antagonism. God, we need your mercy here. Help us. Don't tell everybody you're praying. Just start to walk through that place when you're making copies. Oh, God, we need your mercy. When you have a break and you're getting a cup of coffee, oh, Lord, we need your mercy here. Start inviting God into the midst of your life. Invite God into your home. Men, pray for your home. Say, well, Pastor, you know, if I prayed at my house, they'd laugh. Don't tell them. Start praying before you tell them. Before you leave in the morning, you can quietly say to the Lord, God, let your presence rest on this home. God, thank you for my family. When you come in at the end of the day and you're tired and there's all those little voices waiting to see you, God, I thank you for my blessings. You begin to pray long before you tell them. There'll be a time and a place for you to tell them your prayer. Just a sentence prayer. Folks, we have left this out of our portfolio for far too long. We've been waiting to sound like something special. I can't even imitate the professional Christian voice this morning, so God's got a plan, a joke on me. But you've heard it. You'd know it if I could do it. I think even God looks at the angels and goes, what is he doing? Start to use those simple prayers. They'll change your life. Heavenly Father, give us your wisdom. God, thank you for your kindness to us. There's so many things to be said to the Lord. Just in your hearts, God, I thank you for my wife. I thank you for my children. I thank you for my husband. Simple prayers.
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10: This is Hugh Hewitt for townhall.com. The 250th anniversary of the Declaration of Independence is approaching quickly. The document, as I often point out to my listeners, is, to quote Abraham Lincoln, an apple of gold protected by the frame of silver that is the Constitution. He borrowed from Psalms there. All Americans, indeed all the free world, have a lot to celebrate in this, our 250th year of independence. The Declaration asserted the existence of rights of individuals that exist before any government, no matter the form of that government, comes into being. We hold these truths to be self-evident, that all men are created equal, that they are endowed by their Creator with certain unalienable rights, that among these are life, liberty, and the pursuit of happiness. The great day of the 4th is, from beginning to end, about love of our country, because our country defends our individual rights. Rights derived, back to the Declaration, from the laws of nature and nature's God. It is quite a gift that we have been given, a gift that needs to be defended.
11: This is John MacArthur with more Portraits of Grace. It has been well said that either God's Word will keep you from sin or sin will keep you from God's Word. If the latter is true of you, you need to develop a proper attitude toward God's Word. James said, "Let everyone be quick to hear." That means you can't disregard God's Word. Instead, when faced with trials, you ask God for wisdom and receive and obey the counsel of His Word. As a result, you'll be nourished in your spiritual life. You'll be strengthened and equipped for every good work, and you'll be able to endure trials and flee temptation. Be quick to hear the Word of God and pursue every opportunity to put it into practice. This is John MacArthur, and I'm praying that you're continuing to be Portraits of Grace.
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0: Good afternoon and welcome to the Narrow Path radio broadcast. My name is Steve Gregg, and we're beginning a new broadcast week. We're on Monday through Friday at this same time for an hour a day with commercial free. We take this hour to take your calls live. Some of the stations carry the program later, but most of our stations carry the program live. Just so you'll know whether it's live right now when you're listening, it's we do this from 2 to 3 in the afternoon Pacific time. So Pacific time, 2 to 3 in the afternoon. Of course, that shows up at different times in different time zones, including the time zone of our first caller today, who is Peter from Bedford in the U.K. I just want to give up our phone number, but our lines are full right now, so don't call right away. Call a little later and you get through. 844-484-5737. And Peter, I know it's late for you, so I'm going to put John right up front here. How you doing?
1: Appreciate it, Steve. It's also hot across the pond as well. Steve, my church has asked me to give a talk on the significance of mountains and covenants in the Bible, and I was recommended a book, and the book talked about that there are five covenant mountains, and the author mentions Eden as the first covenant mountain, and the reference that the author used is Ezekiel 28 verse 13 to 14, where Eden is referred to as the holy mountain of God and also associates it as the covenant of works. And I'm a bit hesitant really regarding that conclusion, because from my point of view, Ezekiel is a very highly symbolic book. And also in Genesis, it doesn't refer to Eden as a mountain. And I just wanted to know your thoughts, because I'm really hesitant. I don't really think Eden is a mountain, but I just wanted to know. I think it's a stretch, in my opinion.
0: I think it's a stretch, too. So the subject you're being asked to talk about is about the five covenantal mountains.
1: So for example, like Mount Sinai.
0: That's an obvious one, yeah.
1: Yeah, so it's just it's about the significance of mountains in the Bible. But the book I was recommended mentioned Eden, and I'm not really convinced that's the case.
0: Yeah, I'm not really sure that author of that, I don't know that book, but I'm not sure that author isn't stretching things a bit. Yeah, obviously we could argue that the Noahic covenant after the flood was made on Mount Ararat, though we're not really sure that they were still on Mount Ararat when this happened, but probably. I mean, the ark landed in the mountains of Ararat, so when Noah came out and built an altar and God made a covenant with him, probably it was somewhere on the slopes of Ararat, so that might have been a mountain. And then, of course, Sinai is a mountain. And I'm not sure what mountain he's thinking of in the new covenant. I guess Mount Zion, where Jesus had the Last Supper. Yeah. Okay, so there's three of them, but he's saying Eden is one of them. Yeah, I think it's kind of hard.
1: Mount Moriah as well.
0: Mount Moriah, when Abraham offered Isaac there?
1: Yes, yeah.
0: That's interesting, because that's not where the covenant was made with Abraham. The covenant was made with him when he came from Ur of the Chaldees, but God did confirm the covenant on Mount Moriah. So I don't really know. It sounds like the author might be kind of artificially trying to patch together some ideas that don't all fit equally well. The idea that Eden was a garden on a mountain, I don't think has biblical support. You're right that in Ezekiel, when it's talking about the king of Tyre, It's using very, symbolic language, of course, when it says he was a cherub and that he was in the Garden of Eden. Of course, the Assyrian was said to be in the Garden of Eden, too, as a tree there in Ezekiel 31. So it's obvious that Ezekiel's not using literal language when he talks that way. But he does talk about there in verse 14, chapter Ezekiel 28:14, you were the anointed cherub who covers, I establish you, you were on the holy mountain of God. You walked back and forth amid the fiery stones. You were perfect. Now, see, that doesn't say he was in Eden there. Now, later it says you were in Eden. But it doesn't say, I mean, first of all, he wasn't literally in Eden. The king of Tyre, who it's written to, was not literally in Eden any more than the king of Assyria was in Eden. So I'm not really sure why there'd be, I mean, this is just poetry, and I don't see anything that indicates that the Garden of Eden was on the mountain of God. You know, if anything, the mountain of God in Ezekiel's time would have been thought to be Mount Zion. But, of course, the king of Tyre wasn't there either. Those who think this is a veiled reference to Satan would consider the mountain of God probably to be a reference to some place in heaven where he was and from which he was cast out, because he says in the next verse, or in verse 16, he says, "Therefore I cast you as a profane thing out of the mountain of God." So, "and I destroyed you, O covering cherub, from the midst of the fiery stone." So it sounds like, you know, it's saying when he was cast out, he was cast out of the mountain of God. And some people think this is about Satan. I don't. But, you know, if it is, then it's suggesting the mountain of God was where he was before he was, before he fell. And Eden was obviously after he fell. So there'd be no equating of those two. I just consider that the entire thing is, of course, poetic, as I think all Hebrew scholars would recognize. And it uses a lot of figures of speech that aren't literal. So I don't think we have a proof here that Eden is on a mountain. I think that Genesis would have mentioned it if it was, and if that was significant. So I think the book that you were given to reference makes some assumptions that, authors often do that in order to find a number of places to support a thesis. But the significance of mountains, I mean, the Canaanites had high places on their mountains where they offered sacrifices. They had their groves where they offered sacrifices to the Canaanite deities. Mountains were often, I suppose, chosen because they were regarded to be closer to heaven. You get as high as you can, just like the people in Babel wanted to build a tower whose top would reach into heaven, probably an artificial mountain, as it were. But I don't know that there's such significance in the mind of God. I'm sure that the idea that God dwelt or met with man on mountaintops was perhaps related to the idea that God lives in heaven and comes down to meet men on the places most proximate to heaven. But I really don't have any insights into that. I'm not sure that author has as many as he may claim.
1: Yeah. Do you have anything, Steve, in your regarding covenants, like the old covenant, new covenant, in your lectures at all?
0: Well, sure. I mean, my series, "What Are We to Make of Israel," is very much focused on the various covenants, but it doesn't make a big issue about mountains as mountains.
1: Yeah. I think it's a bit of a stretch of the topic, but
0: yeah.
1: No,
0: so,
1: Steve,
0: now, why were you asked to teach on this particular thing? I mean, it seems like if they want you to teach something, they'd let you teach something you have some convictions about or something that you've studied out. Rather than saying, "Here, teach, read this book and teach what it says," is that what they did? Just kind of say, "Here's a book, teach it to our people."
1: No, they gave me a topic. The book was recommended, but the pastor did say that, you know, I can, you know, it's up to me what I want to say. But I just think the whole thing with mountains and covenants is a bit of a stretch. So I was just gonna
0: I definitely treat various covenants in the series "What Are We to Make of Israel," but I don't deal with all of them. For example, I don't talk with the Noahic covenants in Genesis 9, and I certainly don't see any covenant made in Genesis 1-3, which many people do. Obviously, that book seems to, but I mean, if there's a covenant there, it's only implied. It's not really stated to be such.
1: Okay. All right, Steve, yeah. I'll let you know how it goes, but yeah.
0: Okay, right, Peter. Hey, thanks for your call, brother.
1: All right.
0: I know. Get some sleep.
1: Okay. All right. Bye-bye.
0: All right. Bye-bye. Yeah, he's in England, so it's pretty late there. Okay, Scott in Fort Worth, Texas is our next caller. Not so late where you are. Hi, Scott. Welcome.
2: Hi, Greg. Hey, Steve, I got a question. It's just big in general, and I want to preface it by saying, I mean, no disrespect to you or any other teacher, preacher, theologian, but do I need to study the Bible? The reason I come up with this, you know, is here recently probably studied it more than ever because of end times and everything. I get more confused with it. I got no real desire to look up Greek and Hebrew and cross-reference and concordance. And I even stopped going to my Bible study at this Baptist church. And everybody's kind of looking at me funny, you know, like, where were you, you know? And I don't want to hurt their feelings, but I really don't have a deep interest in it. I really just keep a simple faith. Is there anything wrong with that? What is your take?
0: Well, I think a simple faith is a good thing, but I don't think being a simpleton in your faith is necessarily commendable. I don't think you have to be a scholar, although a scholar is simply someone who is schooled or has, you know, is learning something. So maybe we should all be scholars at some level. You don't have to be a trained scholar or a highly sophisticated scholar, but I would say that a person who wants to understand what God had to say would be interested in studying well enough to know, to understand what they say. You see, you don't have to be a profound theologian, perhaps, though the more you walk with God, the more you'll wish you were, the more you'll wish you understood about God. Theology just means the study of God. And since God is the central interest of the Christian, I would think studying God and getting to know who he is would be a very important thing. I mean, if I was going to meet, let's say, or let's just say, you know, work with or live with, you know, somebody who had power or some significance in some organization, and there was a biography about him that I could read, I'd probably want to read it just so I'd know, because I'm going to be living with this person. And especially if it was God, you know, I would want to know everything he's had to say to me and understand it. Now, people who don't study the Bible well do not fail to have opinions about what it says. They just don't have very well-informed opinions about what it says. It's a very common, one reason there are so many denominations is because not everybody is equally skilled or committed to a careful study of the scriptures and reach different views. Now, can a good Christian have, can they be wrong about certain views? Of course. There's kind of two sides to this. One is that you can be saved with a very simple faith based on very little understanding of the, let's just say, the more complicated or, you know, maybe the more controversial teachings of Scripture. You don't have to master those in order to be saved. The other side of this is, if you want to define your whole life as your relationship with God, and he's given you a limited number of pages of data through his inspired prophets and apostles and Jesus to get to know him accurately, it seems like, you know, your desire to get to know him would correspond to your zeal for getting to know him, or your zeal for him. I can't imagine, let's say when I met my wife, Dana, and we weren't married yet, if there had been a biography out about her and I was interested in being married to her, I'd want to read what it was, especially if it was an autobiography. If she'd written her own life, that would have been very important to me to get to know. Not that I'd have to. You can get married to someone without knowing those things about them. But it's just a matter of how much do you want to know them? How much, you know, how deep do you want that relationship to go? Now, I will say this. When it comes to studying the Bible, you know, which often involves pulling out concordances and lexicons and commentaries and reference books and things like that, not everyone can do that because not everyone can afford those books or has the time to dig around in them. That's why, fortunately, there are some people who do that. But when I was growing up, I read a lot of those books, but I depended a lot on people who were scholars who wrote those books for my initial understanding of things. And I depended on teachers who taught me what to believe. But I have to say that as I just read and even meditated on Scripture over the years, I realized that some of the things they said didn't really fit the data as well as I wished it had. And I had to question whether they had taught me correctly, in which case I had to become my own scholar in a way. Not that I would place myself among the great scholars of the Bible, but I had to think for myself, since I wanted to take responsibility for my own obedience to God. In fact, I knew I'd have to take responsibility for my own obedience to God. I wanted to make sure that I wasn't interpreting obedience through the eyes of somebody who had thought it out maybe poorly. But I just mentioned meditating a moment ago. In the Bible, there are no commands to study the Scriptures. I realize there's a statement in the King James Version where Paul told Timothy, study to show yourself approved unto God.
1: Yeah.
0: You know, but that word study is an old English word that just means be diligent. That is, it's in the Greek. It doesn't say study, like we think of going to school and studying a subject. That Greek word just means be diligent to show yourself approved unto God. It does mention, though, at the end of that verse, rightly dividing the word of truth. But it's not talking about study in the sense that we think of it, because, frankly, people in biblical times didn't have much options in that area. There weren't seminaries to go to. The Christian church hadn't set up any Bible colleges to study in. They didn't have reference books. They didn't have really books of the like we think of it all, because they didn't have printing presses. There were the books of the Bible were floating around as individuals. Books, they weren't even put together into the New Testament when Paul wrote that. So it's not as if any Christian could say, hey, I've got the whole New Testament, I'm going to go to school and study it. There were no schools. There was no, most of them didn't have their own copies. It would cost a fortune to buy a handwritten copy of the books. Now, they did have the Old Testament, which is what Paul told Timothy, that Timothy had been taught by his mother and grandmother from his childhood. So Timothy's knowledge of the Scriptures was mostly the Old Testament, of course, since they didn't have a collected New Testament yet. And any Jew, Timothy was half Jewish, his mother was Jewish, his father was a Gentile, any Jew would have had opportunity to learn to a certain degree what the Old Testament said, because by going to synagogue once a week, they would hear portions of the Scriptures read every week. So, of course, they'd have to memorize it as much as they could from just hearing it. But that's, in some cultures, that was done much more than our own. We depend on written pages and written notes and things like that more to remember things than they did. And what the Bible does say, it doesn't say study the Bible anywhere, because simply Bibles were not available to people. They weren't in print yet. They're hugely expensive. So it'd be crazy to expect all Christians to study the Bible. But we are told to meditate day and night on the Word of God, on the law of God. The Jews were told to do that. Joshua was told that to do that in Joshua 1:8. Psalm 1 commends the person who meditates day and night on the Word of God. There's many references in Psalm 119 to meditating on the Word. And the word meditate means to think about it. Now, again, people didn't have their own Bibles, but they'd hear the Bible. They'd hear, if they were Jewish, they'd hear it in the synagogues. If they were Christians, they'd hear portions read in their churches. But they didn't have Bibles at home, so they'd have to remember something of what they were told at church and then think about it day and night. Think about it all the time. And that was indeed possible. And I'll tell you this, that, you know, when I was a young Christian, I was raised in a Christian evangelical church, and I heard the Scriptures a lot, and I remembered them pretty well. I had a good memory for Scripture. And I also had access to study books that my dad had. My dad had a lot of good books for study of the Bible, and I used those some. But most of my personal insights into the Word of God came from meditating on it, not studying it. Not that my study didn't bear them out after I thought of them, but I'd be thinking about them while I'm working, while I'm driving, while I'm walking. I'd be always thinking about it. That's meditating on it. And that's how I gained understanding, as I would see it today, mostly, although I've used study as well. Now, what you're saying is you don't want to study, and now maybe you don't have the discipline or the desire to crack a bunch of academic books about the Bible. And I understand different people have different callings and different motivations about that. But you should meditate on it all the time, and meditating on it should yield understanding. You're going to need understanding. If you're going to obey what Scripture says, you're going to have to know what Scripture says. That means you have to read it. And then you're going to have to think about it. Now, I will tell you this. As you think about it, ideas about its meaning will come to your mind. it will not be probably apart from study that you will know whether those ideas are valid or not. In my case, whenever I had a new insight, it was from meditating on it, I hastened to pull out the lexicons and commentaries to see if anyone else had thought of it that way before. Usually I was able to find that they had or that they should have. In any case, those are my thoughts about it. But if you say, I don't feel like studying the Bible, now the Bible doesn't require you to be a scholar in the sense that we think of that term today. But you should hide it in your heart, and you should meditate day and night on it. And then the promise is you'll be like a tree planted by rivers of water, which bears its fruit in its season, and its leaves does not wither. That's a pretty good promise, and that's something that we all should aim at.
2: Yeah.
0: All right, appreciate your call. See, Dan from Westboro, Wisconsin. Dan, welcome.
3: Hi, Steve. Thanks for taking my call.
0: Mm-hmm.
3: Just heard a broadcast recently here where you were talking about the adoption.
0: Uh-huh.
3: In Romans 8 and Ephesians 1, and it's in Galatians as well.
0: Mm-hmm.
3: And your view makes sense to me that adoption is clearly referenced by Paul to be future glorification. And I had arrived at that a while ago, but I, everywhere I go, see it used in regard to justification in songs and Bible dictionaries and almost every Sunday at church. And I'm wondering if you have thoughts on how that came to be so confused, and if you could help me with Romans 9:4, how it's used there.
0: Okay, yeah. Of course, it's used differently with reference to the Jews in Romans 9:4 than it's used with reference to the Christian hope, because God did adopt the nation of Israel as sons. But they weren't birthed as sons. See, that's the difference. In the New Covenant, we're born of God. In the Old Covenant, they were adopted by God conditionally on terms of the covenant. They were a people that God rescued out of Egypt. And I'm talking now about the Romans 9 passage where it says, talking to Israel, it says, who are Israelites to whom pertained the adoption and the glory and the covenant and so forth. Yeah, the idea is that God adopted that nation above all the nations to be his son, his firstborn, as he referred to it. Even though they didn't experience the rebirth that we do, because that was the Holy Spirit was not yet given, the Bible says. In John 7:39, it says the Holy Spirit was not yet given because Jesus was not yet glorified. Even during his lifetime, the Holy Spirit had not been given in the sense that he was after Christ was glorified. And then, of course, the regeneration became a normal part of salvation. So I'd have to say that in certain contexts, adoption is spoken of differently, relevant to the context. So when he says that Israel had been adopted by God, of course, that's true. He's referring, I'm sure, to the Exodus and the covenant that God made that incorporated them as his people. I think one reason that you ask, why is it that people often think of our salvation, that is our justification, as adoption? I think it's largely because we think in terms of, we were naturally children of the devil, and now we've become children of God, and that when in our society, when somebody else's child becomes your child, it's through what we call adoption. If you go to the adoption agency, you find a baby that's already been born from someone else, and the child becomes legally yours. And that's how we use the word adoption. And by the way, it was used that way in biblical times too. The question is, what is Paul specifically thinking when he uses it in terms of Ephesians 1 and Romans 8, where in both cases it seems to be related to his both those chapters are the only chapters where he talks about people being predestinated also. And in Ephesians 1 particularly, says he predestinated us for adoption. So in my opinion, since he identifies adoption in Romans 8 as the redemption of our bodies, which I take to be at the resurrection, he's talking about our destiny, not our first coming to Christ, not our first justification, but rather our glorification is the adoption. Now, in Galatians, it says he has given us the spirit of adoption, whereby we call him Abba Father, he says. Now, the spirit of adoption.
3: That's Romans 8 as well. That's in Romans 8 as well.
0: And also in Galatians, he uses that in Romans 8 and in Galatians, that we have the spirit of adoption. And that he contrasts that with being children. Well, I do believe when we're born again, we receive the Holy Spirit. And this spirit is the spirit of adoption. He's the guarantee of our future glorification. He's, as Paul refers to him in Ephesians chapter 1, he says, we were sealed with the Holy Spirit of promise, which it says, who is the guarantee of our inheritance until the redemption of the purchased possession. Now remember, Paul talked about our bodies raised as the redemption of our bodies. So the Holy Spirit's given to us as a promise of this future adoption or this future redemption of our bodies. So adoption, let's just say it's a complicated thing. You have to look at the context of each passage and ask, you know, what is Paul thinking here? No doubt there are people who would conclude differently than I do, but I'm not sure that they have a better case than I have, but maybe they do. Anyway, I need to take a break, but I hope that's a helpful treatment of your question. 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

0: Welcome back to the Narrow Path radio broadcast. My name is Steve Gregg, and we're live for another half hour taking your calls. If you have questions about the Bible or the Christian faith, this is a good time to call. We have one line open at this number, 844-484-5737. That's 844-484-5737. Our next caller is Tim from Bloomington, Minnesota. Hi, Tim. Welcome.
1: Hello, Steve. Thanks for taking my call. I've been listening to some of your lectures and debates on Once Saved, Always Saved. And the most recent one that I was listening to, you made the point that there's many texts in, I think it was John, where it says, if X, then Y, and that in the Greek, it never says, just believes. It's always is believing, and I think you called it a present participle or something. My question is, why do our English translations today not represent it that way? Why do they say just believe when in Greek, if I'm understanding you, it says is believing?
0: Well, because believe is a present tense form of, and also is believing. Those are two different ways to render the present tense. And it's not really a different idea. It just brings something out more clearly. For example, in John chapter 3, which is one of the examples I give, it says in verse 36, the last verse of John 3, he who believes in the Son has everlasting life. He who does not believe the Son shall not see life, but the wrath of God abides on him. So, you know, whoever believes, that's a present tense verb. We could also render whoever is believing. That's also simply present tense. When we're dealing with a present tense, we can of the word believe, we can say is believing or believe.

0: stops being a believer, well, then he doesn't. He's not mentioned in this. He's not. He doesn't qualify here. He's not one who believes. He's not believing. So he doesn't have everlasting life. So the idea here is that when somebody is believing, they are in a relationship with God that confers eternal life. Now, what's interesting about this is that the next line that I mentioned is, whoever does not believe the Son shall not see life. Now, that see, it's the same kind of thing as some of these other passages. Yeah. And notice, he who does not believe. Okay, is that a permanent condition? Well, no, not necessarily. There's lots of people who do not believe at this point who later will believe. But those who do not believe, that is, who are not believing now, will not see life. Now, that just means as long as they continue to be people who aren't believing, they will never see life. It'll never change for them, unless they become believers, in which case they will see life. So when it says shall not see life, mm-hmm. it means, you know, while they are unbelievers, they won't see life. But there's no prediction here that all who are unbelievers today will always be unbelievers, since many unbelievers become converted and become believers.
1: Right.
0: And that's sort of what we have in John 10, which is used so frequently for eternal security advocacy. It says in verse 27 and 28, Jesus said, "My sheep hear my voice, and I know them, and they follow me." Now, that's not will follow me or used to follow me. They do follow me. This is something they're doing now. My sheep are hearing my voice. It could be right. It's present tense. Mm-hmm. My sheep are hearing my voice, and I know them, and they are following me, and I am giving them eternal life, and they shall never perish. Now, they shall never perish presupposes that they are his sheep, and right. his sheep are people who are hearing his voice and following him, and he's giving them eternal life. It's not like I believed once, and I followed him for a while, and I received eternal life. And now, even though I don't do those things anymore, I'll never perish. No, he's talking about people who are following him, believing in him, and receiving from his hand eternal life. Those people who are doing that will never perish. That is, they'll never perish while they're doing that. If they stop doing that, they're not his sheep anymore. He defines his sheep as those who are believing and following. If I used to believe and follow, but I don't now, then I'm not one of them. I was. But I'm not now. And we know very well, I mean, anyone who's been outdoors much and met a few people knows there's a lot of people who used to follow Christ, used to listen to his word, used to follow him faithfully, and they don't do that anymore. Okay, what can we say based on what Jesus said? Well, we can say that when they were following Christ, they were his sheep. They don't follow him now, so they're not his sheep, because he defines his sheep as those who are believing and following him. So as long as I'm a sheep, I will never perish. And as it says in chapter 3 of John, as long as people are unbelieving, they will never see life. But those are conditions that can change. He's talking about people who, this is their status, this is how they're defined today. They're believing or not believing. Those who are believing will not perish. Those who are not believing will not see life. Unless, of course, their condition changes and they stop believing or start believing for the first time. There's to suggest that, you know, somebody who has believed previously and doesn't now will never perish. Well, that certainly is not in the verses. That's not suggested anywhere. So
1: because that word doesn't leave that option open. It's not a past tensed word.
0: Right. You never find Jesus say, if anyone used to follow me and used to believe in me, they still will never perish. No, only mm-hmm. believers. Only believers are saved, not former believers. Okay?
1: Right.
0: And what is a believer? Somebody who believes. Not somebody who used to or may someday in the future. A believer, by definition, is someone who believes. Present tense. What about tomorrow? Well, if I'm believing then, I'm a believer still. How about 10 years from now? Well, if I'm still believing, I'm still a believer. And what in the world would ever make me insecure? Knowing that, why can't I just be a believer forever? I certainly can.
1: Sure.
0: You know, I mean, as long as I'm believing, I am committing myself by that very act to his care. and to be in his hand. And no one can

0: pluck me out. But if I stop believing, well, then I don't fit the definition of a right. sheep. Yeah.
1: So that means they're bringing something else into the text,
0: right.
1: a presupposition into the text to be able to support what they already believe. Because I haven't found any of your debates where your opponent actually addressed your question when you just told me now what you told them. They never yeah. seem to address that.
0: Right. Well, they think that Jesus is giving some kind of unconditional eternal security to anybody who at this moment can be said to believe in him. So they're assuming that if you believe in him now, nothing can change. In saying that, they are really in a hard spot because they live in a world where many people believed in Jesus for a long time and then stopped doing so. Anyone can go on right. the internet today and find any number of atheists debunking Christianity who themselves were evangelical Christians in their earlier life. Some of them were trained right. pastors. Some of them were pastors in evangelical churches. Now, of course, Calvinists would say, well, the fact that they fell away means they never did believe. And I wouldn't argue against that with these cases. Some of these cases strike me as people who never did know Jesus. They were just religious. So I could go with the Calvinists on those cases. But I've also known people who had every reason to believe they were, every scriptural reason to believe that they were true believers. And that for many years. And then fell away and aren't believers today. So, I mean, that would be, you know, you'd have to take it case by case. But the truth is, there are plenty of people, just like Paul said there would be. Many will depart from the faith, he said in 1 Timothy.
1: Right.
0: So, I mean, certainly many have departed from the faith. And now there's two ways to look at this. There's three. One is the way I do, which is while they were believing, they were saved. When they stop believing, mm-hmm. they're not saved, because believing right. is what saves you. We receive grace through faith. And so if yep. you have faith, you are receiving grace. If you don't have faith, you are not receiving grace. So, you know, this is something that is moment by moment. Now, that's one way to look at it, which is, I think, the more biblical way. But the other two ways, the Calvinists would say, well, these people, no matter how much they appeared to be real Christians, since they fell away, they proved that they were not of the elect. Because in Calvinism, the elect will definitely persevere in faith. And the fact that someone doesn't persevere proves they are not in that category. So they'd say, even when these people seemed for decades to be faithful servants of God and really believed that they were, they weren't. They were just deluded, which is scary, because that means mm-hmm. maybe you yeah. and I are deluded. You know, maybe, I mean,
1: right.
0: these people seemed as much to be Christians as I seem to be. And yep. if they weren't, if all that while they weren't, then how do I know that I am? That's, of course, this Calvinistic doctrine totally removes any possibility of assurance of salvation until you die without right. having fallen away. The other view, which gives a false assurance of salvation, is the view that once you're saved, you're always saved, even if you fall away. You know, that's the view I was raised with. That, you know, mm-hmm. once you accepted Jesus in your heart, you've got this thing, you know, stuck to you with crazy glue, super glue, called salvation. It's like you've got, you know, something stamped on your forehead, an irremovable tattoo, and that's your pass back into heaven when you need to go there. So, I mean, but that would mean, of course, that the people I've known who truly did receive Christ, truly did serve Christ, and then later went back and died as servants of Satan, that they were still Christians even then. That certainly doesn't agree with anything I know in the Bible.
1: Okay.
0: All right, bro.
1: All right. Yeah, thank you very, very much.
0: Thanks for your call, brother. Good talking to you. This is Tim from La Mesa, California next. Hi, Tim. Welcome.
2: Yes. My question has to do with the baptism of Jesus.
0: Yeah.
2: I've always imagined that the Holy Spirit comes down during or after the baptism, and that's how John the Baptist, for example, recognized that he was of God. But in Matthew 3, it talks about John the Baptist saying, you know, you should baptize me.
0: Right.
2: So how did he know
0: Well, okay, that's a good question, and it seems to present a contradiction. I don't say that it does, but many people find it so, between the Synoptic Gospels and John's Gospel, because in the Synoptic Gospels, we're told that when Jesus showed up to be baptized by John, John immediately knew that would be a role reversal. He says, I should be baptized by you. You know, why do you want to be baptized by me? Obviously, he's saying, you are clearly my superior. Well, how did he know that? And what did he know about that? Well, but John's gospel, later on, John is recollecting when he baptized Jesus. This is not, in John 1, it's not describing the baptism as part of the narrative. The narrative is much later, but John is quoted as recollecting when he baptized Jesus. And it says in verse 30, John 1:30, John the Baptist says, "This is he of whom I said, after me comes a man who is preferred before me, for he was before me. I did not know him, but that he should be revealed to Israel. Therefore I came baptizing with water. And John bore witness, saying, I saw the Spirit descending from heaven like a dove." Now we know from the other Gospels that happened while he was baptizing Jesus. "And he remained upon him. I did not know him, but he who sent me to baptize with water said to me, upon whom you see the Spirit descending and remaining on him, this is the one who baptizes with the Holy Spirit. And I have seen and testified that this is the Son of God." Now, what he's testifying here to, and what he could not previously testify to, is that Jesus is the Son of God. Now, how did he learn this? He doesn't mention it, but we know it from the other Gospels, that when the Spirit came down on Jesus in the form of a dove, John heard a voice from heaven saying, "This is my Son, in whom I'm well pleased." So, you know, it was like a revelation to John that Jesus was the Son of God. Now, John knew who Jesus was before that. They were cousins, after all. Not first cousins, but somehow remotely related. They may not have seen each other since childhood, or maybe ever previously, but they were 30 years old now, and they were both aware of each other, probably in the years growing up. And, you know, apparently John had some kind of insight that Jesus was the Messiah. Perhaps the story of his birth, and John's birth and Jesus' birth, and their mother's meeting when, you know, in those early years, had been told to him, and he knew he had a cousin who was the Messiah, because that's what Mary had been told. And Elizabeth knew it too, who was John's mother. So, I mean, John may have grown up with the knowledge that there was a Jesus cousin out there who was the Messiah, but he didn't know he was the Son of God. And until you know he's the Son of God, you really don't know him. And he says, "I didn't know him, except that I was told that he who, you know, the Spirit comes on him, that's the one who baptizes in the Holy Spirit." And he says, "I have seen and I testify that he's the Son of God." Now, when Jesus came to him before the baptism and before the Spirit came and before that voice spoke, obviously John knew something about Jesus. He knew him to be somehow more important than himself. That's why he said, I should be baptized by you. But I don't think he knew he was the Son of God. Any Jew would have recognized that the Messiah was more important than himself. And John apparently knew Jesus was the Messiah. He called him the Lamb of God, who takes away the sins of the world. But even many of the rabbis didn't think of the Messiah as being the Son of God. That was an idea that, you know, not everyone who knew the scriptures about the Messiah necessarily would have used that terminology. But when God said it at the baptism, that's when John says, "Oh, I can testify now because I know, I've seen and heard, he's the Son of God." That was his testimony, that Jesus was the Son of God. And apparently he didn't know that until he saw the sign of the dove come down. But prior to that, he did know something about Jesus, enough to revere him, enough to recognize him as his superior. And that could easily be the case, whether he had or did not have knowledge of him being the Son of God. So that's what I have to think it means. Because John, this brother who wrote the gospel, not John the Baptist, John who wrote the gospel, certainly was aware of the earlier things happening at the baptism and John's earlier recognition. Our Gospel of John is not presenting an alternative to the story in the Synoptic Gospels. It's actually supplementing pieces of the story that they left out. So my thought is that it's exactly as the Synoptics said. John knew it seemed like strange for him to baptize Jesus when it should be the other way around. But he didn't know he was the Son of God until the Spirit came down and he heard that voice. Then he could testify, as he does here, that Jesus is the Son of God. That's my own way I've always understood that.
2: Okay. Well, thank you for clearing that up.
0: Okay, Tim. Thanks for calling. All right. Our next caller is Troy from Emeryville, California. Troy, welcome.
3: Hey, welcome. This is what my thing is. I'm drawing a parallel between Dionysus and Jesus, Yeshua Christ. And my point is, I don't think either one exists.
0: Okay. Well, you're right about Dionysius. He didn't exist. He's Bacchus. He's from the Roman. He's the god of wine from Roman mythology, paganism. And Jesus, on the other hand, did exist. So the two are not at all parallel. Now, sometimes people have mistakenly thought they're parallel because they think that there are similarities in the mythology about Dionysius, on the one hand, and the stories found in the Gospels about Jesus. If you watch certain videos on YouTube, like the Zeitgeist video, they'll ridiculously say that according to the mythology, Dionysius was born of a virgin. He was not. That he had 12 disciples. He did not. That he was called the Son of God. That's not the case. That he was crucified and rose 3 days later. No such thing. None of those things are true in the mythology of Dionysius, and anyone can prove this to himself. Just look up Dionysius in an encyclopedia and see if any of those things are said to be so. The Zeitgeist video, which makes claims like that about not only Dionysius but also Mithra and Osiris and Horus and other pagan gods, it's all fabricated. It's not true. None of the things that that video says happened or even exist in the mythologies of the gods that make him similar to Jesus. None of them are true in those mythologies. I actually have a two-part video on this very subject on YouTube. If you want to look it up, it's called Zeitgeist. I think it's Zeitgeist Refuted. But just look up my name, Steve Gregg, and Zeitgeist on YouTube, and you should find it. I go through all the details of that. Now, contrary to that, Jesus, of course, was a historical character. There's no stories of Dionysius in which he had any encounters with any living human beings known to exist in history. It's mythology. In pagan mythology, these gods and their stories occur in places that are unidentified, at a time unidentified. There's no particular historical or geographical setting for these. There's no connection they have with any known living people. That's the way it is with Greek mythology and Roman mythology. Jesus, on the other hand, every detail of his life is nailed down geographically in time. He encountered people that we know from history to have existed, including Caiaphas and Pontius Pilate and Herod. These are well-known historical characters and play significantly into the story of Jesus. The 12 disciples certainly knew him and many of them lived to write about it later. In other words, Jesus, the story of Jesus isn't anything like the story of Dionysius. It doesn't have any of the same features, and it's a myth. It's simply a myth. It has all the features of mythology. It's not connected to history in any way. On the other hand, the story of Jesus has none of the elements of mythology. It has all the elements of a historical character interacting in a historical setting, which is nailed down by the year and the time and the who was ruling in each place at the time, and there's just two. It's not mythology, and it doesn't resemble the story of Dionysius or any other of the pagan gods. I appreciate your call, though. It's good to hear from you. Nelson from Fort Worth, Texas. Welcome.
4: My phone is burning up. I'm just going to ask a real brief word of encouragement about the previous half-hour caller in.
0: Uh-huh.
4: That to study. Be noble like those in Thessalonica. They searched the scriptures daily to see whether those things were so. So that guy that called in that half hour before, he should take that to consideration. Bye.
0: Okay, thank you. Yeah, it was actually the people at Berea, not Thessalonica, but in Acts 17, you're right. They're commended because they searched the scriptures daily to see if these things were so. Now, this is not a reference to Christians studying the Bible. This is a reference to Jews in the synagogue hearing the gospel for the first time from Paul and wondering if it's agreeable with the scriptures of the Old Testament. And so before they became believers, they checked him out. They fact-checked him. They searched the Old Testament scriptures to see if he was using them correctly and found that he was. It says, and therefore many of them believed. So, yeah, I mean, it's definitely commendable. I think even once you're Christian, it's good to search the scriptures to see if these things are so. So, yeah, appreciate that. I don't have much time left. Debbie from Roseville, California, your last caller. We only have a few minutes. Go ahead.
5: Hi, Steve. Thanks for your ministry. I'm new to the little season theory of Revelation 20, and I've looked at your website to see what you have to say about it. But do you have anything you could direct me towards about little season?
0: Right. Are you referring to the theory that's become popular in the last few months on the Internet, because it's a conspiracy theory only, that that Jesus literally came back around 1,000 years after, he came back in 70 A.D., and then he ruled on earth a millennial reign of peace and justice for 1,000 years. And then Satan was loosed to deceive the world around 1,000 years ago. And we're living in that time that's totally deceived. And among the deceptions are that people have totally rewritten history so that we don't know about this 1,000 years of peace and reign and global justice that Jesus reigned over. And the devil is just kind of concealed it from us and deceived us. So we've spent the last years assuming that there's been 1,000 years of of status quo, or 2,000 years of status quo. Is that the theory you're talking about?
5: Yes.
0: Okay. It's nonsense. So if you want to think about it, it's nonsense.
5: And it's premised upon the idea that we can't trust the history and the timeline, and the timelines we've been given, have been tampered with.
0: I know. It's just one of the silliest conspiracy theories to come up. It's not like they don't have anything to point to. Every conspiracy theory has some kind of data that they appeal to. And these guys are appealing to certain, archaeological, architectural things that they say seem to speak of a more advanced age or something like that. I'm just not interested in stupidity. I mean, I'm sorry. To accept a conspiracy theory like that, which somebody came up with like day before yesterday, how unstable in your Christian walk do you have to be tossed to and fro by every wind of conspiracy doctrine that comes along? It's not right. It's not right. And by the way, you might actually, find a bunch of websites that give data for that. But then if you find any other conspiracy theory, including ones that compete with that, they've got websites that give data too. In fact, every conspiracy theory, there's dozens of them, has its data, which it's interpreting according to their paradigm of their theory. Let's face it, it's wrong. I mean, I don't have time to tell you why it's wrong, but it's clearly wrong. Have fun. I got to go off the air here. 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
7: Sometimes it's challenging to reconcile faith with real life. You know what I mean. 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Well, up next, Dr. Michael Youssef dives into the challenges of life on Leading the Way.
8: 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Some of you experiencing some harassment in the workplace. Some are experiencing being ostracized. 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Whatever it is you're going through, listen to me very carefully, please. The word of God for you today is this. Stand your ground. Be patient under fire.
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8: Now, this is the second from the last of the series of messages from the Epistle of James, entitling it 12 Evidence of Faith. Here he comes to help us see the importance of perseverance and patience in the midst of life's trials. And it's found in James chapter 5, verses 7 to 12. Here the apostle James circles back to the very first one, the very first evidence of faith. In James chapter 1, verses 2 to 4. Consider it all what? Joy, my brothers, when you fall into trials. He comes back. Something you need to remember, as the Apostle James being inspired by the Holy Spirit to write these words, the church, the believers, were facing one of the most and the severest of all persecutions, and many of them are being martyred, and James himself, soon after he wrote this epistle, he was martyred himself. And so, in the midst of this suffering, in the midst of this persecution, he writes these words. He tells us that the way you're going to experience perseverance and patience is when you look forward to that day. The day when God will right all wrongs. The day when God will perfectly heal the world in which we live. When God will fix all broken things. When God will restore all that was lost. He is saying to them, let the expectations of the coming of the Lord Jesus Christ be the source of your patience. Let the hope of that day of the coming of the Lord Jesus Christ be the source of your perseverance. Trace the rainbow through the rain. What does James mean by the word patience or perseverance? That word is coming out of the military, out of soldiering. It means stand your ground when you feel you're running away. In the world of soldiering, a soldier who gets caught in the crossfire, shells are raining all around him. And that soldier, when he is in that kind of a situation, feels like being anywhere else except where he is. But the victory will not be won this way. And he is saying, you must carry on the fight. You must never give up. You must never quit. You must never surrender. You keep on going because the victory is around the corner. Now, some of you might be going through tough times right now. Some of you experiencing some harassment in the workplace. Some are experiencing being ostracized, other experiencing mocking by non-believing members of the family, or you might be having an unbelieving spouse who is making it life difficult for you. Whatever it is you're going through, listen to me very carefully, please. Sometimes that attack can be so relentless. Sometimes that the experience of that suffering can be traumatic. Sometimes it's unbearable, but you must never give up. Because the word of God for you today is this: stand your ground. Be patient under fire. James teaches us here the secret of patience, the secret of perseverance. It's the secret of standing your ground and never surrender and never give up. And he gives us three examples. The first example he gives us is that of the farmer. And the second example is that of the prophets. And the third example he gives us is of Job. He singles him out. Look at verse 7. See how the farmer waits for the land to yield its valuable crop. A farmer would be foolish to plant the seed on Monday and then go out the following Monday looking for harvest. He would be foolish, right? He would be foolish if he sows the seed and a couple of weeks later, he digs up those seedlings to find out how it's going. Where is it now? That's something we do. There is something here, especially about farming in Israel. They plant in the fall time. In the Middle East, because you get an early rain, in fact, the Bible, some of your translations said the early and latter rain. The early rain that comes in around September, October, comes in and really kind of moistens the soil and prepares it for the planting, for the seed to grow in. Then the farmer would wait till the springtime around March and April, where the latter rain comes in, the spring rain comes in to mature the harvest. And between September, October, March, April, May, the farmer waits patiently. He waits for the crop because the farmer knows that the harvest will be worth the wait because the farmer knows that the joy of harvesting of his crop is going to make the wait worth the wait. Some of you probably are saying, Michael, that's a wonderful metaphor. That just sounds good. But how is this going to help me with what I'm going through right now? Listen carefully. I want you to remember, God is producing a harvest in every one of you. If you belong to the Lord Jesus Christ, He's producing a harvest in you. God wants your life to be fruit-filled because He wants your life and mine to be productive for His kingdom. And one of the ways He's able to bring about a great harvest is when He permits trials that comes our way. But here's our natural tendency, is to be impatient. In fact, the greatest challenge every time I preach on the subject that God put me through something that tests me. And I always say, Lord, I do want to learn patience, but I wish you would hurry up. My natural tendency is I want to pick up the seedling and see how it's doing prematurely. I want to keep ripping up the seedlings and don't give it a chance to mature. But what happens when I keep doing this, when you keep doing this, what happens? We are forcing God to do what He really does not want to do. We force God to keep on planting the same seed over and over and over again. We force God to keep going over the same grounds in our lives. Why? Because we refuse to learn the lessons that He wants us to learn. Now, while the farmer is waiting for the harvest, he's not idle. He's not sitting on his blessed assurance doing nothing. He is not sitting in his hammock and sipping lemonade. No, no, no, no, no. A farmer works all year round. They are working on the barns and getting them prepared for the harvest. They are sharpening their tools, getting ready for the harvest. They are pulling weeds and maintaining healthy environment for the crop. They are investing sweat and aching muscles while they're waiting for the crop. The farmer is constantly working. And when James said, wait patiently, he is not suggesting that we sit back and do nothing and just wait for God to do it all. That is not what the farmer does. But like the farmer who's waiting for the time of the harvest, we are constantly witnessing, we're constantly praying, we're constantly interceding, we're constantly giving, we're constantly studying the Word of God so that we may reap a harvest of maturity and wisdom. Now, there are some people who think that waiting for the Lord, and waiting for the Lord's return particularly, and you read it throughout history. If somebody comes and prophesied a day, then the Lord is going to come in X, Y, and Z. And I told you some stories in the past. A lot of people put on the white robes and head for the hills. They're waiting for the Lord. Think if you go up to the mountain, be closer to the Lord when He returns. But that's not what God said. Jesus said, occupy till I come. Work till I come. In fact, He said in Luke 12:43, blessed is the servant whom his master finds working when he comes. He's not going to find him idle, doing nothing. That is not a good faithful servant. Are you watching for the Lord's return? If you are watching for His return and not just say, I'm waiting, you're going to find that even in the worst trials of your life, you are going to experience victory because your eyes are fixed on that great day of the harvest. Look at verse 9. Don't grumble against each other, brothers, or you be judged. When James talks about judgment, he's not talking about the judgment of hell, because the believer had escaped the judgment of hell. But there is going to be a time for the believers, the day of their rewards. In fact, one of the characteristics of farmers is that they're always helping each other, that they're always encouraging one another, that they're always lending hands to each other, that they're always supporting one another. They will not waste their energy and their time attacking each other and fighting over silly things that are not important to them. They've got too much work to do. Something modern-day churches need to learn from the farmers. And then the second example that James gives us is that of the prophets of old. Verse 10, as an example of patience in the face of suffering, take the prophets who spoke in the name of the Lord. So what is he saying here? He's saying that many times when you are fully committed to obeying the will of God in your life, you're going to face opposition. You're going to face obstacles and you're going to face difficulties. Sometimes suffering can be a direct result of obedience. And that is why the Apostle Paul said to Timothy in 2 Timothy 3:12, here's what he said. Indeed, all, how many?
9: All.
8: All who want to live a godly life in Christ Jesus will be persecuted. I don't make the stuff up. It's in the Word of God. Amen. I want to speak to that faithful Christian who needlessly hard on themselves, who are constantly blaming themselves for everything. They're carrying false guilt that does not belong to them. They often beat themselves up for circumstances with which they had nothing to do. I want to speak to that person for a moment. Because these folks are continuously beating themselves up and saying, well, I must have sinned and I must have done something wrong and I'm just not recognizing it. God must be mad at me and He must be punishing me. Listen to me. If you have been a faithful spouse and your spouse walked out on you, that is not your burden. If you've been a faithful parent and your adult child is wandered away from the fold, that is not your burden. If you have been a hard-working, loyal employee and your boss is mistreating you, that is not your burden. If you have been diagnosed with a life-threatening illness, don't automatically assume that God is punishing you because of some sin. Listen to me. The Holy Spirit of God convicts us when we sin. And I've taught about this many times. When the Holy Spirit convicts you, you come to the Lord, you confess the sin, you repent of it, and you move on. Don't go over it again and again and again and again. That is not of God. Listen to me. This is not the God of the Bible. Maybe some other God. That's a false perception of our God, because that is not our heavenly daddy. You see, God is not the God who delights in hurting His children and leaving them bewildered and confused. It was Paul's obedience to the will of God that brought him a whole bunch of sufferings. From stoning, to lashing, to imprisonment, to shipwreck. It was the obedience of the disciples. Every one of them was martyred, save one, the Apostle John. And the Old Testament saints that James is talking about here, every one of them suffered for speaking the truth. And God gives them to us as an example for encouragement. He's showing us that suffering made them strong, not weak. Their suffering made them stand their ground, not run away. Elijah told Ahab, it's going to be 3.5 years without rain. And Elijah himself became a victim of that drought, but God took care of him. And when Daniel made up his mind that God must be obeyed above man, he ended up in the den of lions. Isaiah spoke fearlessly for God during the most turbulent times in the history of Israel. And although he impacted King Hezekiah for good, but rabbinic tradition tells us that his evil, wicked son, Hezekiah's evil and wicked son, not only persecuted but executed the prophet Isaiah. The prophet Jeremiah, he sees such deep anguish in his soul that he became known as the weeping prophet. Why did all these servants of God suffer as they did? So that God's power be manifested in them. Why did the faithful servants of God suffer? Oh, so that they may have an eloquent testimony for us. Beloved, listen to me. I tell you this experientially. The better you know God, the better you know His Word, the greater your encouragement during the fiery trials of life. So He gives us the example of the farmer. He gives us the example of the prophets. And thirdly, finally, He gives us the example of Job. Listen to me. I'm no stranger to brokenness in life. But what I get really irritated when I read the book of Job, I get irritated by the so-called Job's comforters. I mean, you've heard me say this, and you'll hear it probably again for the rest of my life, that the times of my brokenness are the times of my great growth in my walk with the Lord. When the sun is shining and everything is going well, that's not the time when I'm growing the most. For in reality, there is no victory without battles. You will not rejoice in victory if you did not know the pain of defeat. You will never sympathize with another person who's hurting until you've experienced that hurt yourself. Amen. Most often, we really do not understand what prayer really is all about and what it really means until we're going through the fiery furnace. And then we begin to really understand. Until we really hit our knees to the ground, I'm not talking about physical knees, but emotional and spiritual, we'll understand. For my friend, I want to tell you, God has a goal for each one of His children. If you're a believer, God has a goal for you. And it's articulated in the whole Bible. And God's goal for you is your spiritual maturity. It's your spiritual maturity. You see, God does not raise up spoiled brats. He wants spiritual mature children. Think about it. We're going to reign and rule with Him in the universe. We're going to reign over planets. And that is why He matures us, so we can be ready. The story of Job is well known, and I'm not going to rehash it. First, Job was a blessed man. Satan goes after him. And then he loses everything and goes through so much pain that you and I will never know. We'll never know. And because of his perseverance, because of his faithfulness, God honors that. And he doubles everything that he had in the past. He doubles everything. But before that, everything was working against Job. Satan was working against him day and night. His circumstances were against him. His friends definitely were against him. His wife was against him. And she said, curse God and die. And even he was tempted at times to think that God was against him. But in reality, what God was doing is that he was weaving. He was weaving a beautiful tapestry in his life for God's glory and Job's blessing. He was weaving. He was overturning what Satan meant for evil and God turning it for the good. God was working together. Even Job couldn't see it, but he was working things together for Job. Good. For the good. I want to tell you this as I conclude, and I hope you're listening carefully, please. Whatever pain you're going through right now, only you know and God knows, whatever it is, whatever suffering you might be experiencing right now, God is working behind the scenes and He's moving the scenes that He's behind. When Satan turns up the heat, run into the air-conditioned throne room of God. When Satan increases the attack, go and have a times of refreshment with the Lord. When plowing and planting becomes difficult and becomes a struggle, look forward to that glorious day of the harvest. When you don't see fruit instantly of your labor, remember that God is germinating the seed. He's germinating the seed. And that is why James in verse 12 goes on to say, don't be tempted to be untruthful. Because people always lie when they're under fire. They lie when they're afraid. Don't be tempted to lie. You know how people sometimes when they're lying, they, oh, so you swear by God and I'll tell you this and I'll tell you. But once you talk too much, you know the guy's not telling you the truth. He said, don't do that. Let your yes be yes and your no be no. And that's sufficient. As long as God knows, that's all that matters. Because when you place your whole trust, not just a little bit of it, your whole trust, your full trust in God, you will endure with patience and perseverance and enjoy.
7: 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We want to just share an excerpt. I am a Christian living in the Middle East. My entire family is Muslim. And here's where our hearts broke. My family took my children and wife from me when I became a Christian. They now consider me apostate, but nothing they can do can change my new spiritual identity. I want to get baptized. I want to live my Christianity freely. Lord willing, I want to be an evangelist. Friends, stories like this are an ongoing reminder to Leading the Way teams that standing firm in the truth and declaring it to the nations is worth it all. And if you'd like to stand with Dr. Youssef in Leading the Way, there are several ways that you can accomplish that. One of them is by giving a generous one-time gift as God provides.
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12: For 70 years, atheistic communism claimed that Christianity was just wish fulfillment. Communist philosophers alleged that Christianity was a crutch, totally unnecessary in a modern, sophisticated age. It was a myth only to be believed by ignorant peasants. Now, the communist intellectuals wanted verifiable evidence that Christianity was more than a sham and made a positive difference in people's lives. Now, there are some times in your life where God puts you at the right place at the right time. So when representatives from the University of Moscow came to me during our Kremlin evangelistic series, and they said, we would like to do a sociological study on the people coming to your meetings, I was absolutely delighted. I recognized that Moscow University's sociology department was an objective think tank of largely of unbelievers. Now, if changes in people's lives could be quantified from a sociological perspective, from people coming to our meetings, it would have an impact on Christianity all through the former Soviet Union. So Dr. Alexander Gasparishvili was the principal researcher. He was the deputy director of public opinion research for the University of Moscow. He was also a visiting professor at the renowned Yale University in New Haven, Connecticut. Now, he had a research assistant by the name of Tatiana. We had one advantage, just one. Tatiana had come to our meetings previously in Pohanna University, and she believed that Christianity could produce dramatic changes in people's lives. Now, Dr. Gasparilli was not so sure. He approached the survey believing that there might be some change in people's lives, but certainly Christianity couldn't make that kind of a difference. There would be no remarkable, measurable change. Now, we met three times before the survey was taken. I sat down with these renowned professors who are atheists from Moscow University, and we discussed the survey. We agreed that we needed at least 1,000 survey samples to have a valid survey. We eventually got 1,169. We agreed that the University of Moscow would develop this instrument, this survey, 37 different questions. Now, here's what Dr. Gasparilli said after the survey was taken. I told him, I said, look, we're running here for 6 weeks. We need at least 4 weeks for people to begin to see changes. The University of Moscow agreed. But here are his own words. He says,

100% less likely to smoke, 300% less likely to drink alcohol. 65% of the attendees said that they had more positive family relationships as the result of attending the meetings, and 40% said their efficiency at work had improved. Now, when they looked at those statistics, they couldn't believe it. In short, people attending the meetings had a more positive outlook on life. They discovered a clearer sense of purpose and had a deeper inner peace. When attendees at our meetings understood that they were created by God, their lives took on completely new meaning. When they understood that Christ could free them from the guilt of the past, they were totally transformed. When they understood that accepting Christ as their Lord and Savior, they would have new power to live lives, they experienced genuine transformation. The hope of the second coming of Christ gave them something to live for. And as I began to think about those results of that survey again this week, as I began to think about what happened in atheist lives and communist lives and people that were totally unbelievers, this thought came to me. If the power of Christ can transform atheists into believers, think of how that same power of Christ might transform nominal believers into dynamic disciples. Think of the power the gospel has to transform complacency into life-changing faith. Think of how through the strength of the living Christ, we can face the challenges in our life today and be prepared for the climactic changes in the future. The Bible's last book, Revelation, reveals the life-changing power of Christ. It gives us seven beautiful pictures of Christ. Now, these seven pictures of Christ in the book of Revelation, once you understand them, they're life transformational. The devil hates these seven divine truths that we find in the book of Revelation. And in the 21st century, he has done everything possible to destroy these truths. But once you understand them, once they fill your heart and mind, they are life transformational. Each of these descriptions of Christ in Revelation give us confidence in the triumph of good over evil, the triumph of right over wrong, the triumph of truth over error, the triumph of the Lamb over the dragon, and the triumph of the remnant over the beast. See, looking out over our world is a world of political chaos, of economic uncertainty, of social unrest, of moral decay, of international conflict, of catastrophic natural disasters. And the prophetic picture does not paint a beautiful picture for what's going to happen in society in the future. But here is the incredible good news. Looking at the future through the eyes of Revelation's prophecies, although we know there are troublous times ahead, these seven descriptions of Christ give us spiritual strength to face the crisis. Now, if you were the devil and you knew that the book of Revelation gave you seven amazing pictures of Christ that would take an end time people through the final crisis, what would you do if you were the devil? You'd try to do everything you could to distort these seven pictures of Christ. Let's look at them. Let's go through the book of Revelation and see seven amazing pictures of Jesus. Seven pictures that the devil hates. Seven pictures that the devil wants to distort. Seven ways which the devil wants to confuse our thinking. And seven divine eternal truths that'll take us through the end time. The first truth we find is found in Revelation chapter 1. In Revelation, Jesus is our eternal Lord, not created. He is our eternal Lord in the book of Revelation. Revelation chapter 1. And we look there at Revelation 1 and verse 8. Jesus is speaking here in Revelation 1 verse 8. He says, "I am Alpha and Omega, the beginning and the end, says the Lord,
who is and was and who is to come, the Almighty. Now notice,

0: Alpha is the first letter of the Greek alphabet, and Omega is the last. Is there any letter in the Greek alphabet before the Alpha? Is there anyone before that? Not at all. So there's nobody before Jesus. The Father, the Son, and the Holy Spirit are eternal. That's his point. Omega's the last one. Now notice what it says. Who is, who was, and who is to come. Now if you let your eyes drop, go back to verse 4. Look at verse 4. John to the seven churches which are in Asia, grace to you, peace from him who is, was, and is to come, from the seven spirits who are before his throne, and from Jesus Christ. So in verse 4, where it speaks about the one who is, was, and is to come, that's speaking about the Father. When you go to verse 8, that's speaking about the Son. So both the Father and the Son are eternal. That's the very point of Revelation. In John chapter 8 and verse 58, Jesus really shakes up the Jewish aristocrats. He shakes up the Pharisees, because in John 8 verse 58, Jesus declares that he and the Father are one, that he is eternal. John 8, you're looking there at 58. Jesus said to them, he's saying to the Jewish leadership, most assuredly I say to you, before Abraham was, I am. Did you ever read about I am before in the Bible? Where'd you read about that? The book of what? Exodus, right? Where the Father is in the burning bush, and Moses comes to the burning bush, and God says, the I am is spoken to you. So what is Jesus saying here? You know, the Greek language of the New Testament is really interesting. The expression here is ego eimi in the Greek language. And it is, I am the self-existent one. I am the one who never has a beginning, who never had an ending. See, if Christ is not eternal, if at some point in time Christ came forth from the Father, if that is true, then Jesus cannot give us eternal life.
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0: Because if at some point Christ comes forth in the Father, that means there was some point that he was not. And if there was some point that he was not, that is longer than he was. Because if you have a point in time where you begin, eternity in the past is longer than that. So here, if Jesus is not one with the Father, if he's not eternal, then he can't give us eternal life. See, why couldn't an angel come and die for us? Why couldn't an angel come and die? Because an angel has limited life. An angel is a created being. They don't possess eternal life. You cannot give something you don't have. There's a marvelous statement in the book Desire of Ages, page 530. And we find it here. And read it with me from the screen, please. In Christ is life, original, unborrowed, underived. He that has the Son has life. 1 John 5:12. This next sentence is a critical sentence. The divinity of Christ is the believer's assurance of eternal life. So what is our assurance of eternal life? It is what? That Christ never had a beginning. That Christ never had an ending. Now, what would you do if you were the devil? If you were the devil, you would try to undermine this idea that Christ is eternal. And you would take texts in the Bible and distort them. Now, let me give you two texts that are presently being distorted. First text, somebody says, so wait a minute, the Bible says Jesus is the firstborn of all creation. Do you know what that firstborn is in the Bible? When it talks about David being the firstborn, it says David is the firstborn. Was David the firstborn literally?
2: No.
0: What son was David? He is the last, the eighth. See, in the Bible, firstborn is the preeminent one. He is the one that has the privileges and the birth to the birthright. So firstborn is the one that has the title deed of the Father. So Jesus is the preeminent one above every other. It's firstborn in the sense of privilege, not firstborn in the sense of time. Somebody else says, well, Pastor Mark, what about this term only begotten? Only begotten. Doesn't it say that Jesus is only begotten? Doesn't that mean he just kind of begot, he came from the Father? See, you hear that in some circles today. But to go that direction, you destroy the eternal nature of Christ. And that's what the devil wants. So look, what about this firstborn? Greek word is monogenes. Now, when we use the word mono, how do you define mono? What's that? One. Genes. What's another word? Kind. The Genesis kind. So Jesus is what? One of a kind. There's nobody like him. Is Jesus fully God? Is he? Is he fully man? So is there anybody else like him in the universe? He is one of a kind. Now this point is critically important for an end time people. Look at Hebrews chapter 1 verse 3. Hebrews 1 verse 3. What does it say in Hebrews 1 verse 3? It says, Christ is the express image of God's person and the brightness of God's glory. But then we go down to Hebrews 1, verse 8. Look at Hebrews 1, and you're looking there at verse 8. The devil will do everything he can to destroy the idea that Christ is eternal. Hebrews 1, verse 8. Now the Father is speaking, and the Father is speaking to the Son. And he says in Hebrews 1, verse 8, but to the Son, he, God, says, your throne, O God, is forever and ever. So if the Father calls the Son God, do you have confidence in what the Father says? Do you? Sure. So now why is this so important? This point is critically important for an end time people. Because the eternal Christ, who is the originator of all life and the very essence of life, can give his people eternal life. He will triumph over the principalities and powers of hell. So we cherish that in our hearts. Christ is eternal. And in those days, when we look at the grave as a dark hole in the ground, in those days when we lie in our bed at night in the darkness and shake and quiver because of death, we think of Jesus, the divine Son of God who is eternal, who burst the bonds of the tomb and triumphed over the principalities and powers of hell. And we say to ourselves, this eternal Christ can give us eternal life. We move now to the second of these descriptions of Jesus in the book of Revelation. In Revelation, Jesus is our all-powerful creator. Revelation chapter 4, verse 11. First, he is our eternal Lord. Second, he is our all-powerful creator. Revelation chapter 4. We're looking there at verse 11. You are worthy, O Lord, Revelation 4:11, to receive glory and honor and power, for you created all things, and by your will they were created. Now, why is God worthy of praise? Why is he worthy of honor? Because he's our divine creator. And the central issue in the great controversy between good and evil is worship. And if you knock out the idea of creation, you knock out the idea of beings that are accountable to their creator. So what do you think the devil might do? He introduces the hypothesis of evolution in 1844, just at the time. You know, in 1844, Charles Darwin wrote his first draft of The Origin of Species. So what's the devil do? He wants to knock out the idea of creation. Why? Because if you knock out the idea of creation, you knock out the very basis of all worship. But in addition to that, if you knock out creation, you knock out the whole concept of the sign of creation, namely the Sabbath. And if you do that, if we simply evolved and we are merely balls of animated mud, then we have little value, we have little worth. Look, We were created as unique human beings, a one-of-a-kind creation, fashioned by God with immense value in His sight. Creation speaks of how much God values us. Our value lies in the fact we're uniquely created by God. We were created in the image of God. If the devil can knock out creation, he can then knock out the idea of the distinction between males and females. Look, Genesis chapter 1, verse 27. Genesis 1. If you call into question the first 11 chapters of the book of Genesis, if that's what you do, then, in effect, you call into question the entire inspiration of the Bible, and you have no objective reality to live by. Genesis chapter 1, verse 27. Genesis 1, verse 27. Notice what Scripture says. So God created man in His own image. In the image of God, He created him. Male and female, He created them. Now notice carefully, the Bible says God created male and God created female. In an age of gender confusion, in an age of a distorted view of what a male is and what a female is, God's word still rings true. Amen. You see, we don't choose our gender. Amen. God chose it. Amen. We don't choose, oh, I want to be a boy, I want to be a girl. Not at all. It's chosen by biology. God chose that. You see, and we are valuable to God because He created us. He fashioned us in His image. Males reflect God's image in a unique way, and females reflect another aspect of God's image. I love this statement in Patriarchs and Prophets, page 44 and 45. Look, there is no ground for the supposition that man was evolved by slow degrees of development from the lower forms of animal or vegetable life. He who set the starry worlds on high and tinted with delicate skill the flowers of the field, who filled the earth and heavens with the wonders of His power when He came to crown His glorious work. To place one in the midst to stand as ruler of the fair earth did not fail to create a being worthy of the hand that gave him life. The genealogy of our race, as given by inspiration, traces back its origin not to a line of developing germs, mollusks, and quadrupeds, but to the great Creator. Though formed from dust, Adam was the son of God. And Eve, formed from a rib of Adam, was the daughter of God. Here is the incredible good news. You and I are not some genetic accident. We're not some biological anomaly. We were created by God in the image of God. This statement is incredibly encouraging. Created in the image of God. We are sons and daughters of God, created in His image. The ultimate purpose of our Creator after sin is to restore us in the image that God created us in. We are irreplaceable to God. Just this last weekend, I was preaching in New York at the camp meeting. My wife and I have had a whole host of Adventist camp meetings this summer. First in Minneapolis and Minnesota camp meeting, then on to Chesapeake camp meeting, then on to Michigan camp meeting, then on to New York. And so I made a statement this last Sabbath that I was preaching in New York that I hadn't had in my notes. We were talking about creation. And I said, God does not create junk. At the end of the sermon, this young woman came up to me. Her eyes were moist with tears. Voice quivered a little bit. And she said, Pastor, we need to talk. She said, when I was a little girl, my mama used to tell me that. She came from a rather quite poor home. And she said, my mama used to tell me, Honey, God doesn't create junk. I had forgotten about it, Pastor. But I needed to hear that again today. I needed to know my value in God's sight. We need to remind ourselves of that again and again and again. See, if you knock out creation and we evolved and we're simply animals and enlarged animals, we have little worth. But if indeed we're created in the image of God, if we are sons and daughters of God, that brings a new sparkle to our eyes. It brings a new joy to our hearts, because the Creator, the one that cast the heavens into space, the one who created sun, moon, and stars, that one fashioned us. So he says in Isaiah 41, verse 10, see, when the final crisis breaks in this world, in Isaiah 41, verse 10, he's telling us that whatever challenges we face, we need not fear and be filled with anxiety. We need not be confused. Why not? Isaiah 41, verse 10, fear not, for I am with you. Be not dismayed, for I am your God. I'll strengthen you. Yes, I will help you. I'll uphold you with my righteous right hand.
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0: The one that cast the stars into space, the one that spoke and sun, moon, and stars appeared, the one that causes the planets to revolve around the sun, this God says to us, don't fear. Verse 10, don't be filled with worry and anxiety. Don't be confused. I'm your God. I'll strengthen you. I hold the planets in space, and I can indeed hold you in my hand. In the challenges we face today and the crises we'll face tomorrow, we need not fear.
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10: in Prayer over Boston. Boston, arise, shine, for thy light is come. And the glory of the Lord is risen upon you. Boston, you belong to God.
11: Be blessed, be praised.
12: God is able, believe in Him today.
10: God bless you, Boston. Arise, shine, our light has come. His name is Jesus. He is the light that shineth in darkness. He is the way. He is the truth and the life. So every morning you will hear of the goodness of the Lord. Let us arise and know that God is the one that restoreth our life. He is the one that forgiveth all our transgression. He is the one that healeth all our diseases. He is the one that we believe that He is true, and whatever He has promised, He is able to perform. I want to pray today for every last one of you that is listening to this broadcast, whether you're in the hospital, the nursing home, in your own home, behind bars, wherever, you know, the enemy has caused us to open doors that we need not to be there. I pray wherever you are, whatever you have done, that you will know that the Lord loved you. Boston, you are loved by the Lord. And every last one of us are made in the image of God, in the true light of God. He is shining in every heart. So we are going back today, believing the word of God. That He said, when we believe His word, the light will shine. And those of us who are sitting in darkness, great light shall shine unto us. I will continue to read the book of James. James chapter 2. Verse 17 through 26. That would be James chapter 2, 17 through 26. Let's hear what the word of God is telling us here. And first of all, I look at what James is saying. And James is talking right here about restoration, how that the word of God would restore our soul. Our patience in God will bring about restoration. Amen? So let's just go on a little bit. Verse 17 through the end. Even so, faith, if it hath not works, it is dead, being alone. Yet a man may say, thou hast faith, and I have works. He said, show me your faith without works. I will show you my faith by my works. So in other words, you have patience, prove also that you can do the things that God has called you to do. You will walk and not be weary. You will run and not faint. Oh yes, the word of God said men ought always to pray and not to faint. That's the work of the Lord. Do you know that patience causes you to always wait on the Lord? There's no hurry. When you are in the presence of God, no one can hurry you, because you do not know what you are to pray for. But the Spirit of the living God that have a relationship, Christ in me, the hope of glory, will teach us how to pray. how to wait on the Lord and be of good courage. Let not our heart be troubled. Ye believe in God, believe also in our Lord Jesus Christ. We have patience waiting on the promises of God. So he said, you have faith? Then show me your patience. Because when you have patience, you will have works. Thou believest that there is one God. The devil knows it, and he trembles. Let's move on. But thou wilt know, O vain man, that faith without works is dead. Was not Abraham a father of justified? Was he justified by his works only? No. Abraham was justified because he did the works. You say, well, Abraham did what work? What work did Abraham? God asked him to do something, and he did it. He was obedient. Abraham, do you love me, Abraham? Abraham said, yes, Lord, I love you. Then God said to Abraham, give me what you love. Place what you love in my hand. Abraham said, yes, God, I will. How do you want me to do this? He said, bring your son Isaac before me. The only son by your wife. Bring him before me, and I want you to lay him at the altar. Oh, thank you, Jesus. When we can place our children, our mother and our father, place ourselves on the altar of sacrifice slain, and our heart let the Holy Spirit control. For it's only then and then we can be blessed and have peace and sweet rest when we lay all on the altar of God. Abraham, bring me your son and lay him at the altar. This is faith. Look at this. This is faith. Verse 20. Let me read 19 verse again. Thou believest that there is none, one God. The devil trembled. Listen to what? When you and I have faith and patience in God, he can't do you anything. The devil cannot do you anything. He can only step away and tremble. Listen to what God said here. Seeth now, verse 22, that faith without works is dead. The scripture said, it was fulfilled. What God said to Abraham, Abraham did it. And it was counted unto him for righteousness. He believed God. And I love the path that the Holy Spirit revealed to me. When Abraham offered his son and said, God, I give you permission. In other words, Abraham gave God permission to enter into our world by his son, Jesus Christ. He said, if Abraham could give me his son, then I could give Abraham my son. That's why the word of God said, by the faith of Abraham, we all are made alive. We have life to the tree of life. Why? Because Abraham believed God, and it was counted unto him for righteousness. And the works, the word of God declares, the body without works is dead. In other words, your body without the spirit is dead. They got to take you somewhere. We need works to prove that God is working in our lives. What is work? Being obedient. God said to do it, then do it. Thou shalt not, then don't do it. God said, love one another, love one another. And so the word of God is telling us in James, the Lord knoweth our works and our patience. Job had patience. But Job said, I know my Redeemer liveth. Job declared it, and James picked it up in 5 and 11. We must have patience. Job had patience. Even though he slay me, I will trust him. Friends were coming to Job, away from Job with their nose cover and their mouth cover. You're talking about the coronavirus. There's nothing new under the sun. Job had three friends, and they stay far, far from him, because they couldn't stand the stench. But today, no matter what sin we have, the word of God declares he's near to us. All we need to do is to draw nigh to him, and he will draw nigh unto us. We must add to our faith every day the patience that God has given us. And the enemy cannot trip you up. I'm going to read a couple of verses, hopefully, that is taken from Isaiah. The book of Isaiah said, when we don't have patience, we can call wrong right and right wrong. And he said, woe to every one of us. Woe to us. There's so many woes in Isaiah chapter 5. You can read it for yourself. and we can pray what God is saying here. We do not want God to say war to us because we are partial or because we take urgency. And the Bible said, be not anxious in anything, but in everything, with patience, with love, in everything, we must have patience to wait on the Lord. Isaiah chapter 5. I'm just going to pick out some of the woes. Woe unto them that join themselves to a house that defiled God's word. Woe to the places of the earth that call themselves God when God is not in it. The Bible said, if our God don't build a city, those that built it is in vain. Woe, he said, unto them that rise up early in the morning, that falleth and drinketh strong drink and continue to do wrong, and we call it right. Woe, he goes on to say another woe. Woe unto them that draw nigh unto iniquity with the cords of vanity and sin. Woe unto the one that, you know, cause confusion. We must be a peacemaker. Another woe. Woe unto them that call evil good and good evil. The devil is a liar. But the word of God said we must not call darkness light and call light darkness. No, we must call it what it is. Sin is sin. And yes, I'm praying for blessing. But unless we repent, we will not receive it. For he said, if with the heart man believeth, with the mouth confession is made. Let me get another two woes. Woe unto them that are wise in their own eyes. Woe unto us who think our opinion is only the right opinion. What about God's word? What about his ways and his decision? What about the thoughts of God? David said, let the words of my mouth and the meditation of my heart be always acceptable in thy sight. O Lord, you are my strength and my redeemer. I got another woe. Woe unto them that are mighty, mighty in their words. The Bible declares that in the last days there be a little horn. You can read it in Daniel chapter 7. In Daniel chapter 7, it said there's going to be a little horn that will rise up in the last days, that would have mighty words, drink all wine and strong liquor. Yes, and think they are strong because of their drink. And they justify the wicked one. They have no thoughts of coming to God and say, God, forgive us. We justify the wicked things. But the Bible declares, woe unto us who call wrong right and right wrong. Woe unto us that know the truth and doeth it not. Because the word of God declares, if we know the truth and we don't do the truth, we deceive ourselves and the truth is not in us. Oh yes, Jesus said, let no man deceive you. Can I tell you today you can deceive yourself? Knowing the truth and not do it. Not doing it is a deception. Father, in the mighty name of Jesus, your word is so strong. Let your word, Father God, minister today to every heart. Let the peace of God, the patience, the love, understanding and wisdom, knowledge, that we may know the hope of our calling, that we will have patience and hope in you. For hope suffereth long, patience suffereth long, and is kind. Give us the heart of our Lord Jesus Christ. Give us his mind, that we be able to stand in these last days, having patience, adding patience with the faith, and that we'll work, Lord God, until you call us home. We will fight the good fight of faith, laying hold of eternal life. Minister today. In Jesus' name we pray. Amen. Let it be so. Let it be so to every heart. We call it done. Amen.
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17: March 4th, 1865. The Civil War was nearing its end. The nation was exhausted, divided, and grieving. On that day, President Abraham Lincoln delivered his second inaugural address, just 700 words spoken in about 7 minutes. 41 days later, Lincoln would be assassinated. Yet the words he spoke that day still echo through history. In that brief address, Lincoln referenced God 14 times, spoke of prayer, and quoted scripture repeatedly. He reminded Americans that both sides of the conflict shared a common faith, saying both read the same Bible and pray to the same God, and each invokes his aid against the other. Lincoln understood that political division alone could not explain the nation's crisis. More than 160 years later, America still wrestles with division, truth, and our dependence on God. The question is whether we'll remember the wisdom Lincoln left behind.
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20: 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Today, Pastor Matt begins a new series looking at the seven churches in Asia Minor, addressed by the Lord in the book of Revelation, chapters 2 and 3. We will learn that Jesus' words were meant not only for those churches in John's day, but they speak to believers throughout the centuries, right up to our time. We want to learn from the Lord's commendations, condemnations, and corrections. We begin now in Revelation chapter 2, where we learn the glorious truth that Jesus walks in the midst of his churches. Here's Pastor Matt.
19: John is getting the revelation of Jesus Christ as he's exiled on the island of Patmos. Little island they exiled him to. Remember, they had attempted to martyr him and boil him in oil, and he didn't die. And they said, let's just get rid of him, get him out on a little deserted island, and maybe he won't be able to affect anybody for Jesus Christ. Well, they were wrong. While he's there, he gets the revelation of Jesus Christ. And revelation means to unveil, uncover. Jesus is being uncovered or unveiled in a certain way. I believe in chapter 1, he's being unveiled in his glory. In the sense that you see him for who he is. He has hair white like wool. He's the Ancient of Days. You see him. He has eyes like a flame of fire, which means he sees through his people. He sees through our hearts and our motives. He sees what's going on in our lives. He has feet like burnished bronze. When he sees what's going on in our hearts and our lives, he moves to burnish us, to polish us, to clean us up. And in chapter 2 and 3, he's seen in his mediatorial work in the churches. What is he doing today in the churches? What did he do for the seven churches of Asia in the first century, okay? And what is he still doing today? And I think in each church of the seven churches of Asia, you got to ask yourself, where do we fall, okay? Where do we fall as individuals and maybe as a church corporately? I need to read these things all the time. I need to be reminded of these things because these are the things that Jesus mentioned that we can fall into as a church, if we're not careful. Now, if you read Revelation 2 and 3, he addresses the different churches, the seven churches, seven literal churches that were around in the first century, okay? And again, And I believe there's a thumbnail sketch down through church history of what the churches are like till today. I think every church that names the name of Jesus Christ fits in somehow to one of these categories, okay? Or maybe a combination of some of them. And you're going to see what Jesus does in the midst of the churches and what he still does today. What he still does today. Now listen, in every church, there is a commendation. Jesus is going to tell them that I see what's going on and I know your works. He says it to all of them. I see and I know. I see your works. I see what's going on. He's watching. He sees. He never takes a day off. He doesn't need a day off. The Almighty never slumbers nor sleeps. Now listen. He says he sees and he knows their works. He knows their motives. He knows what they're all about. He knows what's going on in our hearts and in our lives. He sees. He knows. But in every church, there's a commendation. He commends them for something. And then in some of the churches, I think 5 out of the 7, he condemns them for something. He commends them, okay, all 7, for something that they're doing right. And then 5 out of the 7, he condemns them for what they're doing wrong. And then he gives a remedy and a correction. That's how you break it down. He commends them, then he condemns what they're doing wrong, and then he corrects them on how to get it right. That's how God works in our lives, corporately as a church, and as individuals. When the Holy Spirit comes to us, you know what? He builds us up. He blesses us. He speaks to our hearts. And he says, and he encourages us, and he comforts us, and he goes, hey, you're really doing good. Praise the Lord. Give Jesus some glory for that. He commends us. And then he comes and he condemns, not condemns us in the sense that we're going to go to hell, but he convicts and condemns. Convicts. He goes, you need to change this. You need to fix this. That's why he gives correction with the condemnation. Now listen, we need to look as we read through these 7 churches. I need to look as I read through these 7 churches, and I need to look at my heart and my life. And I need to look at the church as to what God is doing here. Now listen, chapter 1, Jesus is seen in his glory, Ancient of Days, eyes like a flame of fire, feet like burnished bronze, and he moves through the midst of the churches just like he moves through the midst of your heart. 2 and 3, his mediatorial work. What's he doing today in the churches? Then if you get to the middle of Revelation, those middle chapters, I believe it's still futuristic, though not all of it. What's going to happen hereafter, he says. Hereafter, when he opens up the seals. And then when you get to the end of Revelation, finally, he wraps it all up. Jesus is unveiled. And what? He says, come, I'll show you the bride, the Lamb's wife. Finally, we're with Christ, and all this has passed away. But what are we going to do now as a church until that day comes? Where do we fit in? He says this, unto the angel, verse 1, of the church at Ephesus, write, these things saith he that holds the 7 stars in his right hand, who walks in the midst of the 7 golden candlesticks. Now, if you read chapter 1 tells us that the angel, he could be an angel, an angelic being that watches over the churches, maybe, but most commentators believe that the angel is the messenger or the pastor. An angel means a sent one, okay? Could be the pastor of the church or the leader of the church. And it says, unto the angel of this church, the church at Ephesus, the Ephesian church, write these things, saith he that holds, listen, the 7 stars in his hands. Now, again, the angel could be the divine being that watches over the church. And then at the same time, he says this, he holds the 7 stars in his right hand, and he walks in the midst of the 7 golden candlesticks. Some people think the stars, 7 stars could be the pastors. We're not sure. I've heard commentators say it both ways. But either way, he's writing to a leader in the church. And these were 7 letters that were sent out from John in Patmos to these churches. Jesus is revealing some things about himself to the churches. And he wants the church then to know about it, and he wants the churches still now to know. Now look what he says. This is he who's writing this. He walks in the midst of the 7 golden candlesticks. What are the candlesticks? Candlesticks are pretty easy. It tells you right there in verse 20. It's the churches, okay? So Jesus is walking in the midst of these 7 churches. I believe if God pulled back the veil, you'd see somehow Jesus walking in the midst of Great Rock Church. Now, I don't know how that works. I don't get it. How's he walking around here and he's walking around every other church that's meeting right now? How's he walking around here on Sundays and he's walking around every other church that meets on Sundays? I don't know. All I know is he's God and he has that stuff figured out. So the candlesticks are the churches. We're one of those candlesticks. We're supposed to be a light to the world. A city that is set on a hill cannot be hidden. We're supposed to be separate, distinct. We're supposed to be ones that stand on the word of God and lift up the name of Jesus Christ. That's what we're called to be. That's what we're called to do. And it says Jesus is walking in the midst of the churches. And remember in chapter 1, when he walks in the midst of the churches, his eyes are like a flame of fire. He sees what's going on in your heart. Listen, he sees if you're sitting here right now and you're just going through the motions. You're going through the Christian motions. This is just what I do. I go to church. He sees that. He sees what's going on with your motives, what's going on with your heart. He has eyes like a flame of fire. Fire cleanses, fire cleans. And that's why he has feet like burnished bronze. Because then he moves toward our motives. He moves toward our hearts. He doesn't leave us to rot away in our sinful ways that some of us still hold on to, that all of us still hold on to in one way or another. But he moves with burnished bronze and he polishes us. He wants to clean us up. And sometimes when he polishes us, what? There's some friction and it hurts. But in whom the Lord loves, he chastens. Now listen to me, brothers and sisters. Jesus is walking in the midst of Great Rock Church. He's walking in the midst of our lives and he sees what's going on. Now listen. He says this, I know thy works. He knows our works. Now listen, you know this if you've been a Christian for any amount of time. You're not saved by your works, but you're saved unto good works. Works can never save you. You can never do enough to reach heaven. Ain't gonna happen. You can do enough to think that you're better than somebody else. That's what Romans chapter 1 and 2 is all about. Okay? You can do enough so you compare yourself to somebody else that think I'm doing better than somebody else. Maybe you are, maybe you're not. But compared to God, you ain't doing nothing. Compared to God, you're going backwards. All right? But when Jesus saves us, if we really have a relationship with Christ, brothers and sisters, hear me now. Jesus is walking in the midst of the church. He knows our works. He knows what we're doing as a church. He knows what we're doing as individuals. He knows if we're getting weary in doing well. He knows that the areas of our life that we say, you know what? I just can't do this anymore for this church or these people. I just can't do this anymore with my money helping these poor people. He knows our works. He knows those of us who are getting weary. He knows those of us who are on fire. God, I want to take on more. I want to do more for you right now. I want to go full on for you right now. He knows your works. He knows what's going on in your life. Every Christian should be doing something for Jesus. And listen, don't judge what somebody else is doing or doesn't do. That's up to God. Because he knows our works. He knows what we're doing. He knows our motives.
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The great Cody Carnes, starting off this Monday edition of the show with a great song titled Christ Be Magnified. My friends, welcome, welcome, one and all, back into another edition of a 30-Minute Sela right here on WEZE and WROL. Kevin Chrisom with you here today, the start of our week for yet another show here on this Monday. Hope you all are doing well, an enjoyable weekend, and a good start to your week. Another week together, playing for you some wonderful music, of course, the show that brings to you your daily dose of uplifting Christian music for a short half-hour pause in our day-to-day life, allowing us to come together, reset, recharge, bring us closer to God through this great music. And that's what we do promise for you, great music, the Christian variety, each and every weekday right here for a quick half-hour on WEZE and WROL here on this Monday, start of our week. A lot of great music to get to here on this show today and throughout our weeks as well. We look forward to that. Making our way through here yet again the spring season. Well, my friends, of course, we start off with Cody Carnes, who's become a bit of a fixture here on the show. Another fixture here on the show, of course, the great Brandon Lake. We'll turn things over to him now with his arrangement of the song, That's Who I Praise. This is a Monday edition of a 30-Minute Sela right here on WEZE and WROL.

I want to dance like David. I want a faith like Paul. I want to sing like Silas tearing down the prison wall. I want to face that fire.

0: Ah, the great Chris Tomlin with Holy Forever right here on a 30-minute ceiling. My friends, welcome back into the show right here on WEZE and WROL, broadcasting here on the radio, AM 590 WEZE, and on WROL, AM 950, FM 100.3, also streaming for you as well online, WEZERadio.com and WRLRadio.com, through our mobile apps and social media. Anywhere you can get a good signal, play us loud and proud each and every weekday right here on this 830-minute CELA. Well, my friends, hope you enjoyed the music thus far here as we start off another week together on the program here on this Monday, or the midway portion of our show. So as we always do, of course, we're going to take a short pause for the music, come right back. But for now, I'm going to turn now to our daily devotional, and that's right back to a couple of closing songs to finish out this Monday. Head back out there here for the start of another week. But without any further ado, before we get back to the music, we will turn now to our daily devotional.
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2: God's wisdom is readily available to us and would enhance our lives in countless ways. But many people choose to leave God's offer unclaimed. Why? Well, because we love our sin way too much. Proverbs chapter 1 says, "Simple ones love their simple ways." We should consider what our sin is really costing us. We not only run from God when we sin, but we run from the blessing of God's wisdom. The truth is that the fear of the Lord is the beginning of wisdom. It may be difficult to face the Lord in honest moments of introspection, owning the ways we fall short. But don't ever forget, it's also the beginning of enduring blessings.
1: That's Mike Fabares, Bible teacher on Focal Point.

Ah, that was, of course, the great Phil Wickham. All of our favorites here on the show today. Phil Wickham with a song right there called Living Hope. My friends, welcome back into a 30 Minute Selah right here on WEZE and WROL as we get ready to close out this Monday edition of the show. Do hope you enjoyed the music here today. A lot more music to get to throughout our week as well. We'll be back with you tomorrow for our Tuesday edition of the show. So look forward to that, bringing to you some great music here for a short half-hour pause in our day-to-day life every Monday through Friday at the start of the 1 o'clock hour here in and around the Boston area where we do broadcast. But from all over, you're listening to us, not just here in the country, but throughout the world as well. We want to say hello to everybody. We want to thank you, of course, for being with us each and every weekday right here on WEZE and WROL. Well, my friends, as you head back out there on this Monday, do be safe. Do take care of yourselves and one another. Back with you tomorrow, same time, same place, for another edition of a 30-Minute Selah, as we always do right here on WEZE and WROL. Well, my friends, I will send things off now to the great Jeremy Camp, finishing out this Monday edition with a song titled Christ in Me. As we close out this Monday edition of a 30-Minute Selah, here is Jeremy Camp, Christ in Me. My friends, enjoy the Monday. We will see you same time right here tomorrow for another edition of the show. Take care.

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2: March 4th, 1865. The Civil War was nearing its end. The nation was exhausted, divided, and grieving. On that day, President Abraham Lincoln delivered his second inaugural address, just 700 words spoken in about 7 minutes. 41 days later, Lincoln would be assassinated. Yet the words he spoke that day still echo through history. In that brief address, Lincoln referenced God 14 times, spoke of prayer, and quoted scripture repeatedly. He reminded Americans that both sides of the conflict shared a common faith, saying both read the same Bible and pray to the same God, and each invokes his aid against the other. Lincoln understood that political division alone could not explain the nation's crisis. More than 160 years later, America still wrestles with division, truth, and our dependence on God. The question is whether we'll remember the wisdom Lincoln left behind.
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4: Hello, I'm David Jeremiah. And after 250 years, America has much to celebrate. But this time is also a moment to seek the Lord, because the hope of a nation is not found merely in outward strength, but in hearts that are turned toward God. Scripture reminds us that revival begins when God's people humble themselves in prayer, seek His face, and walk in Christ's ways. That is where lasting strength begins. So as we thank God for America's past, let us also ask Him for spiritual renewal in our future. May He lead us, strengthen us, and pour out His blessing on this land we so dearly love.
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